0: Hey, will we love this country as patriots? 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
1: The Kremlin says Russian President Vladimir Putin congratulated President Trump on America's landmark July 4th holiday with a lengthy phone call, an hour and 25 minutes. 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
1: California Governor Gavin Newsom using his July 4th address to issue a strong rebuke of President Trump, saying that Trump's worried about losing the midterm elections and might try to cheat, lie, or steal to hold on to power.
6: Let me speak directly to anyone considering helping President Trump interfere with our election or our count. If you violate California's laws, if you interfere with our voters, tamper with our ballots, or meddle in our election, you will be prosecuted. We will not be his victims.
1: While America celebrates its 250th birthday, in a country a little older, an announcement of two major archaeological discoveries dating back to the 4th century. ABC's Chuck Sievertson.
7: Crews in Egypt have found a well-preserved Byzantine-era residential city in the western desert from the 4th century in the Dakhla Oasis. There are north-south thoroughfares intersected by east-west streets, forming open squares and public spaces. Archaeologists also uncovered bread ovens, kitchens, and well-preserved bronze coins bearing portraits of Byzantine emperors, Latin inscriptions, and Christian symbols. Also, 18 ancient tombs were found in Marina El Alamein near Alexandria.
1: Serena Williams withdrew from her doubles match with sister Venus at Wimbledon today due to a right knee injury. The 44-year-old Serena was injured during her singles return earlier in the week. It was a three-set loss. Dave Packer, ABC News.
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15: 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It's Conspiracy Theory Thursday, and I'm always glad to get your calls. 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And as always, naysayers go to the head of the line. Always has been that way. Always will be that way. A shout out to our friends in Quincy, Washington, who catch great talk radio all day on KWNC. That's AM 1370. And you can find my show there Monday through Friday. Our ex-poll question today: should the government be spending hundreds of millions of dollars on America's 250th birthday party, turning it into the biggest party in history? My answer is no. I think it's out of line for a government that is so far in debt to spend that kind of money. I think you could have a modest celebration and still do justice to America's 250th birthday, because after all, it isn't the number of fireworks that you fire off, and they are going to fire off a lot. 850,000 shells in a performance of 40 minutes in Washington, D.C. If you want a comparison point on that, Disney does a lot of fireworks at its parks. They fire off between 300 and 1,000 shells at the Disney theme parks, and that's every single night. Well, that means that for Disney to fire off the same number of shells would take about 850 days, or the better part of 3 years. So, should the government be spending that kind of money on the 250th birthday party when the government is $1.8 trillion in deficit and almost $40 trillion in debt? My answer is no. You can answer it any way you like. You'll find the question at Lars Larson Show and at LarsLarson.com, and brought to you by AMAC, the Association of Mature American Citizens. AMAC has the conservative values I believe in. I joined the group about a decade ago. You can join too. Just go to amac.us or call 888-262-2006. AMAC's better. Better for you and better for America. Now, in yesterday's poll, I ask you this: should the federal minimum wage jump from $7.25 an hour to $25 an hour? More than triple. 7% of you said yes to that idea. I said no, and so did 93% of the respondents to our ex-poll question. Glad to have you on board, and glad to take your calls at 866-HEY-LARS. That's 866-439-5277. Send your emails to talk@LarsLarson.com. I wanted to mention this. I got this email from Fred Howell. He lives in America on the Canadian border, and he wrote to me, and he said, "Lars, yesterday or the day before, Mayor Zohran Mamdani said that all businesses in New York City should set their thermostats to 78 degrees because of the upcoming heat wave to ease stress on the power grid. Now, if your thermostat is connected to the web, I wonder if you'll have a choice. I had a new boiler installed in my home last year, and the installer had to turn off the timer on my hot water for my shower and sink, explaining that in some countries, Australia being one of them, your shower is timed in some areas. This is a feature to conserve water and energy. Socialism is not free democracy. It is top-down rule with a ruling class elite like Russia and Putin, not self-governance like what America enjoys. They will tell you what you need, like when and where you can travel, what and how much you can eat, what kind of car that you will share with your comrades, and how long you can have a hot shower. I suggest all of you Gen Xers read George Orwell's Animal Farm, signed Fred, on the Canadian border with the United States of America. Glad to have you on board. If you want to join the conversation, it's 866-439-5277. Send your emails to talk@LarsLarson.com and ask yourself this question. If you lived in New York City and you had a communist like Zohran Mamdani as the mayor of that city, would you tolerate Zohran Mamdani telling you we are going to have a city budget this year for New York City of $126 billion, and that $7 million of that will go to transgender programs instead of cops, trans equity programs, and drag story hours, drag queen story hours at $7 million bucks instead of more cops, to make sure that New York City, Gotham, is kept safe? It doesn't make any sense. They say the taxpayer money will go to programs and services to help empower the transgender and gender nonconforming community. Is that the job of government? Because the last time I checked, the job of government was to provide for all of the people of a city and not for particular and very strange sexual or racial minorities. The spending was okayed by a Democrat-dominated city council on the same day that the U.S. Supreme Court upheld red state bans preventing transgender athletes from taking part in competitions against biological girls. Oh, and should the police be able to track your phone's location without actually getting a court warrant? Monday of this week, the U.S. Supreme Court ruled that law enforcement officials had used what was called a geofence warrant. That is a warrant that instructed Google to provide location data for cell phone users who were near a particular geographic location during a specific time period to obtain evidence used to convict a Virginia man of a bank robbery back in 2019. They conducted a search for purposes of the Fourth Amendment. By a vote of 6-3, the justices sent Okello O'Hatry's or Chatry's case back to the lower courts to consider whether or not, as the Fourth Amendment requires, that search was reasonable. If it was not, then the police would need to get a warrant to be able to do that. Oh, and should one federal judge be able to force President Trump to pay out $16 billion for a rail tunnel project connecting New York City and New Jersey under the Hudson River? A federal judge has permanently blocked the Trump administration from holding back the money. The judge, Jeanette Vargas, appointed by former President Joe Biden, President Otto Penn, on Monday ruled in favor of the two states. They want the $16 billion, and I can almost guarantee you that what they want it for, they want to pay it out to the labor unions who are going to make bank on a project like this. The state sued in February. They said the freeze was politically motivated, arbitrary, and capricious. The Trump administration said it would not distribute the funds while it reviewed whether or not the project had included any policies for diversity, equity, and inclusion. The federal judge's opinion included public comments that Donald Trump made in October, in which the president said it is terminated because the Democrats are so foolish. Right now, there is no funding because it's up to me. By the way, do you want another summer like last summer where you barely slept because you were too hot all night long? Now, people blame the summertime heat for bad sleep. 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
16: Hey, welcome back to the Lars Larson Show. It's a pleasure to be with you, and always glad to welcome back to the program Bob Barr, former CIA analyst, former member of the United States Congress, and, of course, he's affiliated with the NRA. How are you doing, Bob?
17: I'm doing fine, thank you, and the NRA is doing well. I'm very, very proud to be associated with it, so I appreciate you mentioning that.
16: By the way, we also mentioned Gun Owners of America and other groups that are Second Amendment-oriented. So a judge just blocked Virginia's AR-15 ban one day before it was supposed to take effect, which would have been yesterday, July 1st. Can a state outlaw the most common hunting and semi-automatic rifle in America?
17: Well, of course not. I mean, what's most distressing, Lars, is the fact that these cases keep coming up. And either the Second Amendment to our Constitution, which is just as important and integral a part of our Constitution as every other provision therein, these questions keep coming up over and over and over again. And I keep waiting for a case to make it to the Supreme Court. I know they've sort of danced around this issue when we had the Bruin case several years ago. But the Supreme Court needs to take a case and state once and for all that Americans have the right to keep and bear arms, period, unless you're doing something unlawful with that firearm.
16: I mean, do you think the Supreme Court, and this gets to a more of a general question about the court, should the court be paying attention to common trends like this and say, when we see the need to go in and effectively say, this is what the Constitution says, which forecloses or forestalls all of these various, you know, dozens and dozens of challenges to people's rights throughout the country. I would think they'd do a lot of good if they could do things proactively. And all they'd have to do, Bob, I'm not a lawyer, but I understand how they do this, that as they get requests to, you know, for cert, that is to certify a case and say, we're going to hear that case, say, we need to hear one on this because we got to settle this up so that we protect people's rights. Shouldn't that be an appropriate role for the Supreme Court to play?
17: Well, it's kind of a fine line there, and I think the way you characterize it is correct. It is a fine line. We don't in our country, we don't want the courts to go looking for cases. Cases are brought to the courts
16: right.
17: For resolution. But I would like to see, and maybe this is, you know, what you're saying also, I would like to see not only the U.S. Supreme Court, but the lower federal courts take a more proactive role in addressing these cases. They don't have to wait for another 20 years for a Bruin case to come along. They can. These cases get into the court system all the time, and I think that where you have a right that is expressly guaranteed in the Constitution, such as the right to keep and bear arms, I think it's appropriate for the court, the federal courts, to be more proactive in taking these cases because the rights are so important. They were important enough for our founders to put them in the Constitution specifically.
16: Well, and Bob, let me explain what I mean, because maybe I wasn't clear enough, because I know the courts get requests for cert on a lot of cases involving the Second Amendment and involving these bans. And they're happening often enough that the court wouldn't have to go around and look for it. All they'd have to say is, this year, when we get a request for us to review whether or not there's a constitutional right to own a sporting semi-automatic rifle, we'll just pick one of those cases that's on point and we will hear that one. That's what I meant about being proactive. Not that they would go out and generate that, because that's the job of policymakers like the United States Congress, which also isn't doing its job.
17: No, they're not. And, you know, this is where you have a fundamental right, such as the right to keep and bear arms. That is a fundamental human right to protect oneself in the case of a firearm in the Second Amendment that way. But there are, you know, there's a fundamental human right for self-defense. Where you have that, and wherever the courts see it threatened, I think they do have an obligation to step in and do what they can within their jurisdiction to rectify it. I would like to see the courts, the federal courts in particular, become a little bit more proactive in this area.
16: Well, and when they do, my frustration, too, of the courts is that they've agreed to take a case like this. But that means they won't take it up until their new term begins first Monday in October. And then we won't hear the decision until about this time in 2027. Right. So it's a very slow moving court in many cases because they feel no urgency. And I guess, Bob, when I hear about, say, death penalty cases where the court is being asked at the last minute, hey, this person's about to be put to death, will you step in and act on it to prevent this person? You know, I think the death penalty is perfectly appropriate. And of course, the way it's practiced today is consistent with the Constitution. But when the court can act very quickly on that and then say, but when it comes to the Second Amendment rights of tens of millions of American citizens or hundreds of millions of citizens, yeah, we'll get it done within the next year or so. I don't like that.
17: No, I don't either, and I think that it is entirely appropriate, indeed, ought to be something that the federal courts look at as an obligation on their part, where they see a fundamental right that is not only fundamental human right, but enshrined in our Constitution being threatened. I'd like to see them more proactively get involved rather than sit back and wait as you normally do, you know, with freedom of expression and freedom of the press and so forth, where you're talking about the right to keep and bear arms. You're talking about the right to life, liberty, and the pursuit of happiness. And I think the federal courts need to be more proactive in protecting that right.
16: And never forget that the Second Amendment's primary purpose is to deal with a tyrannical government. So, Bob, would you mind telling my audience where are you planning to mark America's Independence Day this weekend?
17: Well, right here in my hometown in Marietta, Georgia, be out there parading. This is something that I've been doing for years and years. Of course, certainly when I was in public office, but I love to get out there. I know it's hot. Sometimes it's rainy, but to be out there in that one day in the year, every year, where the sole purpose is to celebrate our freedoms and the price their forebears paid for it, is to me something that every American ought to be doing.
16: Well, and thank God that America actually has the sense to have air conditioning, because unlike our British cousins, as we've been reminded recently, isn't that hilarious? That here's the folks we used to answer to way back 250 years ago are the folks who can't figure out you need to have air conditioning for the summertime.
17: It is funny, and it's another reason why it's better to be an American than a Brit.
16: Well, and there's the other thing, because I was talking to an economist today, Dinah Furtschkout-Roth, that we're going to have later on in the show. And I said to her, I said, can you imagine what would happen if you went to the average American's home, like they've been doing, I guess, to the Brits and another place in Western Europe, and said, we've come to remove your air conditioning from your home. And again, thank God we have a Second Amendment, because I have a feeling most Americans, I would not take it lightly if the revenuers or the government came to my home and said, we're going to remove your air conditioning. They'd have to answer to me.
17: The revenuers, I love it. I love it.
16: You know what? I got to call them that, Bob, because they seem to care more about how much money they can take out of your pocket than they do about what kind of services they can actually supply. Happy Independence Day, Bob. That's Bob Barr, former CIA analyst and member of Congress, and you're listening to Conspiracy Theory Thursday on the Lars Larson Show.
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25: Hey, welcome back to Lars Larson Show. It is Conspiracy Theory Thursday, and I thought I'd throw one at you today. 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And of course, you can always vote in our X poll. Every single day, my producers and I post a question drawn from the news of the day. Should the government spend hundreds of millions of dollars to turn America's 250th birthday party into the biggest party in history? My answer to that is no. I don't think it's appropriate to be spending, say, $150 million, which is what the One Big Beautiful Bill Act did, to fund the America 250 celebration. I think you can have a sensible celebration, but for a country that is in deep financial hot water right now, I mean, we've got a country that's about $40 trillion in debt, running an almost $2 trillion annual deficit. And yes, we've got spending and waste, fraud, and abuse in every direction. But to then say, well, we can blow the doors off and have a gigantic celebration and spend a lot of money that way just doesn't seem to send the right message to me. In any

don't have jobs because the increase in the federal minimum wage caused their jobs to simply go away. But let me tell you about this, and I'll give full credit to Angela Morabito, who is a reporter at The Federalist who does a very good job. But she wrote this piece about the fact that a tremendous number of Americans in a country like ours simply can't even read. So when you talk about being able to maintain in a republic, if you can keep it, ma'am, the famous answer that was given by Ben Franklin when he was asked by a woman, what kind of government have you given us? A republic, if you can keep it. Can you keep a republic in this day and age if people are not able to actually read and write? Consider this piece. As Americans gear up for our country's 250th Independence Day, a shamefully small percentage of a rising generation truly understands what we are celebrating. On the nation's latest report card, 22% of eighth graders had a proficient understanding of civics. A measly 14% were proficient in U.S. history. This cohort, which was tested as eighth graders in 2022, graduated from high school this year. In practice, that means that emerging adults are woefully underprepared to take on the responsibilities of citizenship. Most of this cohort is now eligible to serve on juries. Less than half of that group of people, young people, knew that the Bill of Rights guarantees citizens the right to a jury trial. Almost all of them will be eligible to vote in this year's midterm elections, yet only 34% knew the functions of the three branches of government. All of them will participate in civic life, whether as neighbors, citizens, taxpayers, parents, or perhaps all of those things. That makes it all the more concerning that 31% of them could not identify why freedom of expression is important in a healthy society. 10 generations ago, a group of patriots, most of whom were young adults, laid the groundwork for the greatest country the world has ever known. This is Angela Morabito writing at The Federalist. There was no public school system at the time. They did a lot of writing. They won the war for public opinion through things like Common Sense and the Federalist Papers. But even though there was no public school system, there was a public willing and eager to read those texts, which most young people can't even begin to understand today. She's absolutely right about this. Now, not only are public schools failing to deliver a history and civics education, they're also failing to teach the reading skills that students would need to educate themselves about those topics. Thanks to decades of undereducation, get this, 28% of American adults rated at or below the lowest level of literacy on an international assessment. That number is likely to get worse over time. Long-term trends released by the National Assessments Governing Board show that 42% of 13-year-olds in America cannot summarize main ideas of a long paragraph. They can't identify paraphrases of what they've read or connected regarding ideas in longer texts. Without that kind of skill, they stand little chance, she writes, of being able to understand or appreciate the genius of the founders of America in their own words. It is sad, yet unsurprising, that American pride has declined along with the quality of our education system. According to a recent survey by the Public Religion Research Institute, only 34% of young American adults say they are proud to be an American. We've talked about that survey on this program before. American pride increases by age group. It tops out at 66% among Americans 65 and older. A resurgence of patriotism will require the rising generation and every generation after it to read and understand our founding documents and their philosophical background. This is Angela Morabito writing at The Federalist. I think she's absolutely right. This cannot happen without radical honesty about the dismal state of American education. Right now, there is a culture of silence around the true status of our schools. According to Gallup, 9 out of 10 parents believe their child is at or above grade level in reading and math. That means, I'm going to paraphrase here, because that's Angela Morabito's writing in The Federalist, parents are lying to themselves, or they're being lied to by the public schools who say, oh, your kid is doing fine. And as she writes, it's hard to blame them for this erroneous belief

that roughly 8 in 10 students in the United States receive mostly B's or better in school. So the schools are lying to the parents. The parents are lying to themselves. And the students, they don't know any different. All they know is, I'm going to school. I don't have to learn how to read or write or count or be able to do anything to be able to get a high school diploma. She says America's public schools are sites of educational malpractice covered up by educational fraud. Nobody in the public school system has the incentive to be honest about what a student can do and what they cannot do. She's absolutely right. This is a problem for the whole country. If you've got a population that doesn't know what's going on, if you have a population of people who can't read and they can't write and they can't communicate, but what they can do is they can sit there with a smartphone and they can endlessly stream and they can endlessly just flip from one page to another page to another page, and they will believe themselves to be well-educated and well-informed when in fact they are not. It is an authoritarian government's dream come true to say we're going to have these kids, they won't know what's going on, and they won't even know that they don't know what's going on. Back in a moment. Heading up to Independence Day, you're listening.

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15: pleasure to be with you. 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By the way, let me ask you this question. And again, I don't like to ask rhetorical questions very often. This one is dead serious. Should we tell school kids that they have to study in the dark to save electricity to make sure that data centers have enough juice to keep them running? There's a county, Henrico County, Virginia, which has spent years coding data centers. They want to get those data centers in there because somehow they see an economic miracle in bringing in data centers that do take a certain number of jobs to build them. But once they're up and operating, they generate very few jobs at all. Well, now they're asking public employees to help shrink the power bill. Beginning yesterday, July 1, Henrico's electricity rate will rise to almost 25%, adding about $5 million in annual costs across county government and school facilities. So, in a June 26 email, so about a week ago, the county manager asked employees to turn off lights, shut down computers, unplug chargers, adjust blinds, and avoid space heaters, which he says can cost the county $150 to $300 a year to run. Henrico is home to 37 data centers. So, in effect, what they've decided to do is shortchange the kids and turn things off just to make sure that we're generating enough power for all those data centers. Let me go to Greg in Mississippi, who's listening on the Super Talk Network. Greg, welcome to Conspiracy Theory Thursday, heading up to Independence Day. So, happy Independence Day to you and yours. What's on your mind tonight? Hey, Greg. Well, I guess Greg gave up his opportunity. So, Greg, I very much appreciate it. Too bad you missed your opportunity because he thought he had a rather unique idea. I thought it was a little bit on the offensive side, but hey, what else counts? I mean, we get those from time to time. By the way, there's a lot of pressure on Somalia Representative Ilhan Omar after a top fraudster email came to light that links her to a potential fraud scheme. There's an email chain connected to Ilhan Omar's office titled Help with USDA Food Programs. Those programs were defrauded for about $250 million, and text messages were exchanged. The messages were sealed by the court. I think it's going to be interesting to find out if Ilhan Omar is willing to tell the rest of us exactly what was going on there and why she is the subject of so much attention. Glad to get your calls. If you want to join the best conversation in talk journalism, it's 866-HEY-LARS. That's 866-439-5277. Send your emails to talk@LarsLarson.com. And let me update you on a couple of stories we've been following. Number one, two federal judges earlier this week blocked the Trump administration from implementing new restrictions on a student loan forgiveness program that would have barred public service workers from getting debt relief if their employers were deemed to have substantial illegal purpose. The rulings issued by a Biden-appointed judge in Massachusetts and Washington, D.C., came just one day before new eligibility rules were set to take effect. Here's a good reason to take some pride in America as we head up to Independence Day. Our country minted 1,200 new millionaires every day last year, thanks to a booming stock market. That's about 440,000 new millionaires in one single year. The same report from UBS finds that the average wealth per adult in the United States is now just under $700,000. That's about double the figure that Western Europe enjoys. In other words, America is a much more prosperous place than Western Europe is. So, take that to the bank. And should a U.S. city fly a foreign flag on the 4th of July on Independence Week, as America heads to the 4th of July weekend, marking America's 250th birthday, the City Hall of Columbus, Ohio, is celebrating its independence, according to a government department social media feed. That department deleted the post moments after the Daily Wire asked Parks and Rec about it. Columbus City Hall's X account had celebrated Juneteenth and Pride Month, but they said absolutely nothing about America's 250th anniversary. Columbus is home to the second largest concentration of Somalis anywhere in the United States after the state of Minnesota. So, consider that and tell me where you think America is going at this point. I don't think we are going anywhere good. Oh, and is America's labor market quietly running out of steam? The Bureau of Labor Statistics today came out with some new numbers that employers only added 57,000 jobs in the month of June. That figure was below the estimate of economists who had figured we'd see about 110,000 new jobs. The unemployment rate did dip, though, to 4.2%, which was also below the estimate of 4.3%. So I guess it can't be all bad. Let's go to Mississippi, listening on the Super Talk Network. Hey, Sean, welcome to the Lars Larson Show. What's on your mind?
16: Lars, I have been working on these data centers for the last several years in Canton, Mississippi, and in Ridgeland, Mississippi, right outside Jackson.
15: Are you involved in building them? Is that what you're saying, Sean?
16: I do the plumbing.
15: Oh, good.
16: Well, you know, I mean, it's amazing what these things are going to do.
15: So tell me how it makes sense. But how does it make sense as an economic matter to tell, you know, for instance, in the case of Henrico County, Virginia, where they're saying turn off the lights in the local schools because we got to keep our power bill down because the data centers are running up the cost of power so dramatically?
16: Well, here in Mississippi, they come off the Mississippi River down near Vicksburg.
15: Yeah.
16: They have power plants that generate that and bring it to these data centers. That's how they're creating the power here for it.
15: Well, let me ask you whether or not power rates are going up in Mississippi. Have they been? Because in many parts of the country, the cost of electric power has gone up in cost dramatically.
16: No, not they haven't. Everybody thinks they are, but they haven't.
15: Well, hold on. What do you mean everybody thinks they are? Because either your power bill went up or it didn't. Did it?
16: Well, they because of the county you live in, there's different counties, like Rankin County compared to one county. They can make their own taxes on whatever they want to do. That's just the way the world works today.
15: Well,
16: you know,
15: I understand that, but have power bills gone up in Mississippi or not? And if they've gone up, why have they gone up?
16: No. No, they haven't.
15: Okay.
16: No, because these are amazing. They have generators that can supply the power at times, okay, when they want to. This thing is backed up. You know, it takes electrical. There's no gas whatsoever on this property. You know, like natural gas?
15: Yep.
16: None. Everything
15: so what are they doing with diesel?
16: Yes. Diesel and power.
15: Isn't that amazing, Sean? I've got no objection to diesel-powered generators, but when the environmentalists are constantly telling us we can't generate power with things that use massive amounts of fossil fuel, but all of a sudden when the data centers want to do it with diesel, they're okay with it? Sean, thanks for listening on the Super Talk Network. You've got the Lars Larson Show.
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5: From ABC News, I'm Dave Packer. Severe weather, first heat, then storms, prompting evacuations on the National Mall tonight ahead of President Trump's 4th of July speech. Officials say the event is delayed, not canceled. The address, the culmination of a whirlwind 24 hours. It took the president from the White House to Mount Rushmore and then back again.
25: Trump cast himself as a defender of American culture, pledging to give our country its identity back.
26: We are a people like no other. For whatever reason, that's just the way it is.
25: In his highly partisan speech, the president warning of a, quote, communist menace.
26: Communism is the exact opposite of life, liberty, and the pursuit of happiness. It's death, tyranny, and the pursuit of evil.
27: Mary Bruce, ABC News, the White House.
5: Celebrations of America's 250th birthday taking place across the nation in New York today. The parade of tall ships up the Hudson River, and that'll be followed tonight by a giant fireworks show. 85,000 shells fired from half a dozen barges in New York Harbor, framing the Brooklyn Bridge and showering the Statue of Liberty in 30 colors. ABC's Wayne Cabot is in Lower Manhattan.
28: What a New York street scene here at the base of the Brooklyn Bridge on the Manhattan side, which is barricaded off as the crowds gather and the music plays. And there's definitely an energy in the air. There's also some storm clouds, very dark foreboding clouds, which have people wondering if there's a place to duck to should nature join the fireworks tonight.
5: To the Cradle of Liberty, visitors celebrating the 4th at the Liberty Bell in Philadelphia. Zach Smith was visiting the bell and reflected on what it symbolizes.
29: The fight that Americans had to go through for freedom, like just throughout history, whether it be the Revolution or the Civil Rights Movement.
5: Pope Leo, the first American Pope, with a special 4th of July message, urging the U.S. to welcome, protect, and assist immigrants who have shaped the nation's character. You're listening to ABC News.
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5: Many people will be celebrating the 250th anniversary of America's independence poolside, lakeside, or oceanside. It's an enjoyable way to spend the day, but unfortunately it can be tragic if precautions are not taken. Tessa Clements, the CDC Foundation's Senior Director for Drowning Prevention.
30: Drowning remains the leading cause of death for children 1 to 4 in the United States, and it's also the second leading cause of injury death for children 5 to 14.
5: Clements recommends pool alarms, swimming lessons, and an alert, attentive adult. After weeks of mystery tonight, finally, new details about the wedding of Taylor Swift and Travis Kelce. ABC's Morgan Norwood is outside Madison Square Garden.
31: The ceremony was officiated by actor and friend Adam Sandler. The bride and groom wearing custom couture Dior, their brothers by their side, Jason Kelce serving as best man, Austin Swift as man of honor. 1,000 family and friends descended on the area under privacy tents and tight security, but a few sharing this on their way out.
32: They cried and they laughed and they danced and they hugged and they kissed.
33: Good morning, America. Happy 4th of July.
31: George, Robin, and Michael were among the guests, too.
5: A 19-year-old Oregon man is on his way to a big payday. He purchased a Los Angeles Lakers jacket at a Goodwill store for $3.07. It's now expected to fetch around $250,000 at auction. It was worn by Wilt Chamberlain, an NBA legend and one of the greatest to ever play the game. Dave Packer, ABC News.
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36: 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In a moment, I want to tell you the story that we warned you was going to happen. 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Hey, Peter, welcome to the program. What's on your mind on Conspiracy Theory Thursday?
37: So Peter? I was browsing Twitter, and I found out that there was a judge, an appeals court judge headed by some DEI appointee, Brenner, I think Judge Brenner, that ruled 2-1 that President Trump cannot fire 12 DEI nominees of the intelligence community. And it just goes counter to what I just read 2 days ago when the Supreme Court literally gave Trump the explicit authority to fire any, you know, the unitary executive doctrine. Exactly, except for like Lisa Cook, except for carving out the federal reserve as the sole exception. So I just feel like it's too egregious that all those liberal judges, whether it's the district court or appeals court, they can do as much as they wish after the Supreme Court explicitly above them told them nationwide Donald Trump or any other president, DOR, can further on fire whoever he wants unless it's the Federal Reserve. So I just
36: Peter, I think he should have been able to fire Lisa Cook. Do you remember what Lisa Cook's alleged crime was? Because it's a serious
37: mortgage
36: one.
37: Fraud?
36: It's mortgage fraud.
37: Mortgage
36: and
37: fraud.
36: It's the kind of thing that you or I could run into. And in fact, I've been very careful. Tina and I have owned a number of houses. And we've bought houses, we've sold houses. But the fact is, if you tell a lie, in the application when you buy a house. If you say, I'm going to treat this as my principal residence, when in fact you're buying it to rent it, then you're lying to the mortgage company, and it's a federal felony crime to do that. Lisa Cook apparently did that. She should have been fired for that. But you're right. The executive, we have three branches of government, judicial, legislative, and executive. Now, how can you say that the president heads the executive branch of government, and then under the Humphreys executor, which was in place till the Supreme Court overturned it, as you said, under Humphreys executor, the president was told, you may be running the executive branch, but you can't fire people here. Now, Peter, does that make any sense at all?
37: Not at all, especially, like I said, explicitly, the Supreme Court, the ink isn't even dried on the Supreme Court document that stipulated explicitly that Mr. Trump can fire those DEI officers. Who does the Judge Brenner think she is, that she can go above the Supreme Court ruling and decide that she and this appeals court have the authority to block Donald Trump?
36: Peter, I can tell you who she thinks she is. A federal judge who says, I was appointed by a president. I'm appointed effectively for life. Nobody can fire me. I can only be impeached by the United States Congress. That's why she thinks she's relatively bulletproof. I hope the Congress shows she's absolutely wrong about that. Let's go to Alma. Alma, what's on your mind?
0: Oh, I don't understand how Trump get all these authorities. So rather the worst crook criminal in the world, he did what the Supreme Court did what they should have done, not fired Cook.
36: Why should Lisa Cook be able to commit mortgage fraud?
0: Well, she didn't. You know his men put him up to it. And nothing Trump do is legal. Laura, you my boy now. You know
36: nothing Donald Trump does is legal. Alma, do you want to go that broad brush?
0: No, it's illegal. I'm going to say this in the Lord's name. You know everything that man do is illegal. And you guys go along with it. But I'll say it once and I'll say it again. He got his day in court. It might be now, it might be now. Look at his son selling and buying billions of dollars, making billions of dollars. Obama would have did that. What you guys would have done?
36: I know. I have some of the same objections you do, Alma, to what his kids are doing, because I think they are out making a lot of money. But what you have to point out is, did they break the law? If they're not breaking the law, and in the case of Hunter Biden, I believe that he did break the law, and the Biden crime family benefited to the tune of tens of millions of dollars. Let me get the story that I promised that I would tell you about, because this is one that I can tell you, I warned you this would happen. Because when we first started talking about these mail order abortion drugs, what they do is they kill the unborn baby. They're supposed to be used under law between 7 weeks and 10 weeks. This is not the so-called morning after pill. Well, guess what happened? Captain Brandon Jones Adams had impregnated a junior enlisted soldier because the two of them became romantically involved. And then the pair were reassigned to Joint Base Lewis-McChord in Washington State. Well, at that point, the prosecutors say that what this captain did was a deliberate, calculated, malicious act. He spiked his partner's drink with abortion drugs that sent her to the emergency room with severe cramping. The soldier reportedly suspected that she had been drugged after noticing residue in the bottom of the cup she was drinking from. So what did this guy do? He did mail order abortion drugs to kill the unborn baby. At the time of the abortion pill poisoning, the junior soldier was 13 weeks pregnant. That is 3 weeks farther along than the 10-week gestation limit set for use of mifepristone. So we told you this kind of thing was going to happen, that there were going to be angry boyfriends and angry husbands who said, I don't want another child. I don't want child support payments for the next 20 years. And they're going to go out and poison women. Now, you would expect that women's advocates would be out there backing that up. Instead, they seem to think it's their job to go out and support the idea of these abortion pills available by mail. And we warned you that there were going to be men out there who would take this kind of action, probably in lesbian relationships, probably women who will do the same thing to kill an unborn baby using those abortion drugs. It's already starting to happen. And guess what? This captain, Captain Brandon Jones Adams, he's going to prison for 12 years for murdering his unborn child with the mail order abortion pills. Hey, I want you to imagine this. Your phone rings. It's your child's number, and it's your kid's voice panicked saying, Dad, I've been in an accident. You got to wire me some money right now. Now, ordinarily, you'd move heaven and earth to make that happen. And that's exactly what that scammer is counting on, because here's how it happens. The criminals buy your phone number and all the details about your family from those data brokers out there. Then they grab 3 seconds of your kid's voice of a random video somewhere, maybe on social media. They clone it with AI, and then they make that call. You can't stop them from cloning the voice of your child, but you can make sure they never get your phone number in the first place. 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
5: Hey, welcome back to the Lars Larson Show. Now, I'm not a big wine drinker, but I know the wine business is a big business in many parts of America. In fact, I would argue that a lot of the wines that are made in America do a lot better than the fancy ones that come out of places like France. But California, one of those states that is famous or infamous for having its big vineyards and producing a lot of wine, is now out, I guess, trying to put the wine vineyards, the vineyards, out of business altogether. I thought we'd get the straight story on that from Richie Greenberg, who's a columnist for the California Post, a political commentator, and a previous candidate for San Francisco mayor. Ms. Greenberg, welcome to the program.
18: Hey, Lars, thank you so much for having me on. It's a pleasure to be here.
5: So tell me why California wants to slap more fees on vineyards that are already having a tough time.
18: Yeah, it's an interesting question because it's actually an interesting dynamic between the three different parties. You've got the state regulators, you've got the county of Napa, and then you have the growers who are growing the grapes themselves and producing the wine. So you have this tug of war between them all, and not only who wants to make money and produce and be an employer for the thousands, tens of thousands of workers, the laborers that are on these various wineries and vineyards. Then you have the state that wants to impose, starting back a little over 10, 12 years ago or so, with mandates that control groundwater. And then you have the county in Napa that wants to be in the middle and is afraid of state takeover if the wineries and the vineyards are not in compliance with monitoring. So it's a little complicated chess game. It's not just so simply saying one thing or another. And that's the dynamic. That's the problem here, where the county of Napa that is fearful of having Sacramento intervene in forcing groundwater usage. And I'm just going on a limb here because I don't know about how Oregon's production is, but you would think that anywhere around the country that has the potential for a overusage of water, potential for droughts, and the need for conservation, that there needs to be some control somewhere, and that's what we're seeing here with this situation now.
5: I guess what I wonder about is you'd think the marketplace alone would be enough to get people to conserve. The same reason that I'm constantly told that farmers use too much of pesticides. All the farmers that I know say that stuff costs a lot of money. We don't waste a drop of it, and we don't buy any more than we have to. So when I see that Napa is saying, well, we have to charge you a fee of $99 for every irrigated acre of land that you're growing grapes on, that charging people more for the water or charging this special fee of $99 an acre is somehow going to solve the groundwater problem. It sounds like all it's going to do is add cost to the grapes that are produced. And what, about half the wineries in California are already having trouble just making a bottom line? This sounds like it'll put a bunch of them out of business.
18: Yeah, exactly. And the thing is that there have been hearings in Napa and elsewhere. They bring in the owners and management of these different wineries and producers, saying that it's like you don't know how the wine production and growers actually work, because you cannot overwater the ground, because that would actually be detrimental to the growth of the grapes. So that's what's really strange about this. It's like they're being blamed for something that is really not actually happening.
5: You know, it's funny, Richie, because about a decade ago, my wife and I tried to grow, a few hundred wine grapes on a piece of property. And of course, I live in the Northwest, so we didn't have very good luck because California grows like 10 tons an acre, and the Pacific Northwest is more like 2 tons an acre. But still, it was kind of fun as an experiment. But one of the things I heard from people who grew grapes was, because I talked to them and I say, how do you make great grapes? And they said, You say starve them, you know, just shortchange them on water. I mean, make them think they're dying. It causes them to produce the best fruit. And I said, okay, you know, torture the grapes as much as you can. So when you made that comment about irrigating them, yeah, the folks who are growing really great grapes understand you don't give them a lot of water. You starve them, or whatever the hydro equivalent of starvation is.
18: But yeah, this is just an interesting take on how you'd have government intervention and trying to find ways to extract money one way or another, and blame and the pointing the fingers, as if these growers don't have enough regulation and enough compliance and regulation and fees that they're already dealing with that make it unsustainable. I keep hearing and reading more and more online about these growers that are probably going to have to fold their business after decades and decades of family business. And it's just, you know, it's another nail in the coffin of California industry, like petroleum production, you know, gasoline.
5: Well, let me ask you, since it's a political year this year, Richie, because Richard, you ran for San Francisco mayor. If Steve Hilton becomes the governor of California after the November election, do you suppose things might change in the direction they're going?
18: Oh, absolutely. We're going to see a seismic, you know, a tidal wave of change here. If he, and you know, fingers crossed that we do hope that somehow he does get elected, because then he can change the course. We have Gavin Newsom, who has been such a tyrant and just absolutely detrimental to the state of California on so many levels. And I'd be happy to come back on and speak to you in the future about.
5: I mean, we're going to be talking about Gavin Newsom down the line, Richie, because, you know, yeah. I mean, Gavin Newsom has been very good for the Gavin Newsom family. He's figured out how to channel lots and lots of tax dollars through his wife's charity and through his wife's non-governmental organization straight to the Gavin Newsom bank account. So I'm sure we're going to have you back to talk about that. That's Richie Greenberg. Richie is a columnist for the California Post, a political commentator, and previous candidate for mayor in the city of San Francisco. 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
22: Hey, welcome back to the Lars Larson Show. It's a pleasure to be with you, and I'm glad to get to your phone calls and emails. You know, Jimmy Stewart, who's an actor that I very much admired, flew combat missions in World War II, one of only a few Americans ever knew. What did the star hide behind It's a Wonderful Life? I've heard various stories, and I think the chance to test those stories has come today as I welcome to the program Aaron Burns, who is director of the upcoming 2026 biographical docudrama called Jimmy. Mr. Burns, welcome to the program.
23: Thank you for having me. Pleasure to be with you today, Lars.
22: So you've been both an actor and production manager. You've been involved in a number of different films that we could talk about, but I'm really curious what caused you to choose a docudrama about Jimmy Stewart and his service in World War II.
23: So like so many Americans, I grew up watching Jimmy movies, from his westerns, Man Who Shot Liberty Valance, or Mr. Smith Goes to Washington, and of course It's a Wonderful Life. But I had no idea that his own personal life journey was interesting at all until a few years ago. I read an article he wrote detailing his war service and how he left Hollywood at the height of his fame to go and serve his country, and how that impacted him, how it impacted him psychologically, spiritually. And when he came back home, the first movie he made was It's a Wonderful Life. And I was just shocked at this story. And I said, this is a story that our world today needs to hear.
22: Well, let's talk about the documentary, but I guess I'll skip ahead a little bit, because you tell me if what I've read about this is true. That it's true that he had just returned from that service, that the service was deeply disturbing to Jimmy Stewart, and that when he was playing George Bailey, there's a scene that everybody will remember. He's sitting in Martini's bar, and he's distraught. He's beside himself. He doesn't know. He's just, what am I supposed to do to fix this mess that's been created by his wish that he had never been born? And as he's sitting there, he tears up. He's very anguished. And the story is that he basically unbottled what was coming up from inside of him from his World War II service.

0: terrorism. They won the war, but he came back fully broken. And you can look at AD pictures of him from before he left to when he came home, and he just looks like he aged 15 years, you know, in those couple of years he was gone.
1: I'm talking to Aaron Burns, who's the director of the upcoming biopic, a biographical docudrama called Jimmy. By the way, let me skip ahead. When this is going to be released this coming fall, right before Veterans Day, is that right?
0: That's right, yep, in theaters everywhere, November 6th.
1: Very good. So let me ask you about his service. Was he a pilot already when he went into the military, or did he have to learn how to fly planes as well as how to become a commanding officer?
0: No, so he was a private pilot as a hobby. He enjoyed, he grew up in rural Pennsylvania, kind of a farm boy, every man American, and during the Great Depression, couldn't get a job with his degree in architecture, so he went west to, spent some time on Broadway, then went west to L.A. and signed a contract with MGM. 5 years later, he's on top of the world, winning the Oscar for Best Actor. And as part of his kind of playboy lifestyle, he picked up flying. He always loved flying, even as a kid, loved airplanes and loved those things. And so when the opportunity came to serve, he pushed to join the Army Air Corps.
1: Now, what do you suppose the military's response was? Oh, well, this is just another person who signed up to do his service to the country. Or did they say, this is a person who has a great future ahead of him, assuming he doesn't go off and get killed during a mission in which it was very common for American aviators to end up not coming back? The military must have known that. Did they factor that into the choice to allow him to serve in the way he wanted to serve?
0: They were absolutely terrified that one of America's greatest heroes would die on their watch. So they secretly put what's called a static hold order on him, saying, no, he's not allowed to serve in active duty combat. But the 8th Air Force went over and got shot to bits by the Luftwaffe in the first months of the war. And Jimmy was stuck back stateside, flying training missions and, you know, building the next generation of fighters. But he said, I don't want to be stuck stateside. I want to go serve in active combat. And he was such a good pilot. He was such a good communicator and articulate leader, using and drawing from his Hollywood experience, that one of his officers, Colonel Terrell, said, we need guys like this on the front. I'm going to be willing to take the risk and send him, give him a chance.
1: I'm talking to Aaron Burns. His docudrama is called Jimmy. It's coming out this November 6th. So tell me this. Was he aware that the military had sabotaged his attempt to serve his country?
0: Well, it's even more interesting than that, because before the military did that, he had actually gotten a draft notice. And he was kind of excited about it, but then the studio boss, one of the most powerful businessmen in the world at this time, Louis B. Mayer, the studios canceled his draft notice.
1: What?
0: And it was all over. Played behind the scenes. It was all over the New York Times and all over the newspapers. He was publicly humiliated as more or less a draft dodger back in 1941. And then he said, no, no, no, I want in. I would like to go serve my country.
1: Now, what about his fellow, what about the fellow crew members on those planes? Were they kind of wowed by this? Or were they like, oh, so the big Hollywood star is coming in to fly the plane, and we've got to deal with his giant ego? I mean, what was the reaction of his fellow crew members on these planes?
0: So at first, when he came over, he was viewed skeptically. It's like, oh, great, you know, the favor boy gets a promotion. But you are in such life and death situations. The survival time when you're in a B-24, you're likely to live less minutes flying a B-24 over Germany than you were assaulting the beaches or fighting on the ground as an infantryman. It was the most dangerous place to be. So very quickly after the guys got up in the air, everything else disappeared. All the worries about ego and personality and home, those all fell behind. It was just the camaraderie of us fighting together to keep our brothers alive or to finish the mission and get back home.
1: I can't wait to see it. Aaron Burns is the director of the upcoming docudrama called Jimmy, about Jimmy Stewart. It's coming out November the 6th, and I'll look forward to seeing it. Ms. Burns, thank you very much. By the way, I've told you before that everybody talks about those weight loss injections because the results are dramatic. I'll give you that about the GLP-1s. They work by lowering your blood sugar and reducing your appetite. 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That's why doctors created a weight loss supplement called Lean. 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The studying ingredients in lean lower your blood sugar. 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
10: Everything on net zero, and they managed to burn through 5 different prime ministers. And now their electricity costs are sky high, and most of the country does not enjoy air conditioning. America has air conditioning in a tremendous number of places and a tremendous number of ranges of income and everything else. So I thought we'd talk about that with Diana Furchtgott-Roth, who is Distinguished Fellow, Energy Policy Research Foundation, former Deputy Assistant Secretary for Research and Technology at the U.S. DOT. Diana, good to have you back on the program.
11: It's great to be with you. It's great
10: Is America on the path to repeating at least some of Britain's, I guess, current situation, because we had a number of years of executives and the Congress pushing this net zero nonsense, not perhaps as far as Great Britain did, but we have skyrocketing electric costs as well.
11: We do have skyrocketing electric costs, and we can see from our different 50 states that the ones that use renewables, that mandate renewables, to be precise, have higher electricity costs than those that don't. So out of the top 10 states in electricity prices, led by California, which is about 32 cents a kilowatt hour, 9 out of those 10 require renewables. Out of the bottom 10 states, with the lowest being Utah, at 11 cents per kilowatt hour, 9 out of the 10 do not require renewables. So you can see that the required use of renewables is linked to higher electricity prices.
10: Well, did we break away from those policies fast enough by electing President Trump a second time to be able to escape the kind of fate that Great Britain is currently in the middle of?
11: I think that we did, especially because he did things like get rid of the California waiver that said that California had the right to pick its own version of vehicles, mandate electric vehicles, and then you had 17 states sign on to that. But President Trump has increased the amount of oil, natural gas that is allowed to come out of the ground. We're shortly going to be hitting 14 million barrels of oil per day produced. And we can just see with this Iranian conflict that prices of oil went up, but not as much as people said. That's because of the increased production in the United States. And I don't think it's going to go away, by the way, because now the focus is on AI and data centers and staying away from China. So everyone knows we need more electricity.
10: Okay, so now what about Great Britain? Are they going to be able to survive this? Because this seems like they're on a disastrous path. They've already locked in a lot of their energy future. And my read was they were maybe 5 or 6 years farther down that road to renewables that we have now diverted off of. And they were further down that road. So can they actually survive? What's going to happen to them when sky-high electric costs are not just a problem for consumers, but they're a problem for industry and business as well?
11: Well, the wonderful thing about the United States is that when there's a bad policy, the pendulum swings back. The question is, can that happen in Britain? They've just plowed through about 5 prime ministers, and now they are with Andy Burnham, is going to be the next prime minister. And if he wants, he can waive the net zero. He has enough power in parliament to get rid of the net zero rule. And he's described as king of the north because he wants people in the north to have as high incomes as people in the south. The way to do that is by using the reserves that Britain has of natural gas in the Midlands, of using the offshore oil. So he can do that if he wants. It's up to him. The question is, will he?
10: I would think going the direction of continuing to have some kind of economy operating in Great Britain would be the place any prime minister would go. But is he going to go that direction, or is he going to go the direction of the politically correct who insist that renewables are the thing?
11: Well, no one knows because he's not an ideologue. He's been on two sides of practically every issue. So he has very flexible principles. So it's possible that he will change. He will make Ed Miliband, who's the current Secretary of Energy Security and Net Zero. I'm not making this up. They have a Secretary of Energy Security and Net Zero. He could make Ed Miliband Chancellor of Exchequer, the equivalent of our Treasury Secretary. So Ed Miliband would have to look for where the revenues are coming from and how to collect taxes, how to raise incomes in order to balance the budget. That might give Ed Miliband a different perspective. And then he could appoint somebody else to be the Minister for Energy Security. But if Andy Burnham wants to fulfill his promises, there's plenty of easy ways to do that. I mean, right now, Britain is buying oil and natural gas from Norway, which gets it from the North Sea, rather than getting it out of the ground from the same North Sea pool that Norway is getting it. So Britain's increasing its trade deficit, depriving its citizens of jobs and income, and buying the same stuff from Norway, forbidding its citizens to go out and get it.
10: I'm talking to Diana Furchgott-Roth. Maybe we can turn this around. You remember when the Brits used to joke that the Americans would always do the right thing after they tried everything else? I mean, maybe now it's going to be the Brits who are going to do the right thing, but they'll do it after they've tried every other venue they can go to. Because, I mean, right now, correct me if I'm wrong, Diana, because your background is economics. Isn't Great Britain's economy about on par with Mississippi in the United States and not with prosperous economies like New York or California?
11: Well, it is. And also the growth is very slow. It has stagnant growth, unlike the United States. And there's just a lot of discomfort as to not having air conditioning during this heat wave. I mean, people can see that summers are getting hotter. They want air conditioning. There's actually county councils in London that are going into people's homes and ripping out the air conditioning system, saying they're not allowed to have air conditioning because it's bad for the climate. Well, people don't like that. They're not happy with it. And if Andy Burnham wants to make people happy and have economic growth, he has a path forward to do that. It'll be really interesting to see if he takes it.
10: Diana, it's always a pleasure to have you with us. Happy Independence Day to you and yours.
11: Great to be with you. And happy 4th of July.
10: Thank you, ma'am. That is Diana Furchgott-Roth. She is a distinguished fellow at the Energy Policy Research Foundation and former Deputy Assistant Secretary for Research and Development at the U.S. Department of Transportation. Hey, are you already dreading those hot summer nights? And you know the feeling. You're tired, you're ready for bed, but instead of going to sleep, you're kicking off the covers and flipping that pillow over and over, and you wake up sweaty at 2 o'clock in the morning. It's no fun at all. Most people blame the summertime heat, but the real problem could be your mattress trapping that heat all night long. 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
19: From ABC News, I'm Dave Packard on Washington, D.C.'s National Mall. Crowds chanting even as they're told to evacuate due to approaching storms. Officials now saying the event for the nation's 250th birthday was reopened and visitors will be rescreened. Fireworks later after President Trump speaks on the mall, the president promising a long speech despite the heat. The fireworks show in New York City, which just finished, was one of the biggest ever. ABC's Wayne Cabot was there.
20: Bombs bursting in air over New York City, a cascade of light floating above New York like a technicolor shower. 30 colors, 85,000 shells blinking off the high windows of Lower Manhattan, shining in the eyes of little kids. Seeing this for the first time, making the adults feel like kids again in summers of a simpler time. Nothing energizes New York like fireworks on the 4th among the huddled, and in this case, extreme heat, huddled masses. Here for America at 250. Wayne Cabot, ABC News at the Brooklyn Bridge.
19: James Milne was on the way to watch the fireworks when he said the current political environment makes it harder to celebrate Independence Day.
0: A few years back, we were actually playing Frisbee while watching fireworks, and we were saying, like, and we were listening to, like, Hamilton and stuff, and we were saying, like, how patriotic we felt then, and, like, compared to now, it's just, like, it feels a lot worse.
19: It was a hot one for much of the country. Temperature is real and feels like in the triple digits at Robert Moses State Park in New York's Atlantic Coast. Michelle Messler said that the beach was the right place to be for the nation's 250th birthday.
21: 250 years, that's a big birthday. So being out and enjoying this great weather, and it's much cooler on the beach than it is inland.
19: At least 9 people were injured in a boat explosion in Chesapeake City, Maryland. Cecil County officials say 4 patients were flown to local burn centers. You're listening to ABC News.
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19: July 4th address meant to counter President Trump's remarks later tonight. Maryland Governor Wes Moore, the nation's only sitting black governor, emphasized patriotism and contrasted it with nationalism, saying the foundation of patriotism is under attack.
24: Today, there are those who will use patriotism to justify pulling books from schools and rewriting history until it comforts those in power. In reality, that's not patriotism. That's nationalism.
19: As communities across the country celebrate Independence Day and America's 250th birthday, a naturalization ceremony today in North Carolina welcoming 49 new citizens from 25 different countries. Speaking at the event in Raleigh, Governor Josh Stein called for all American citizens to work together.
25: Every single citizen, whether natural born or naturalized, faces his or her own test every day. Will we love this country as patriots? Will we treat our fellow Americans with dignity and respect, even when we disagree with them violently?
19: Some Americans celebrated the 4th at national parks at Mount Rushmore, below the carved faces of George Washington, Thomas Jefferson, Theodore Roosevelt, and Abraham Lincoln. This performer interprets Theodore Roosevelt for visitors at the monument. ABC's Jonathan Carl was there and asked what it was like.
26: You look up and see yourself in stone.
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19: Dave Packer, ABC News.
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0: Welcome. It is Eric Erickson here across the United States. No phones today. Everybody's on vacation here except me and Trent. So thank you, Trent, for running the board. You're getting your fill of it. Charlie is in Montana. Didn't feel like Belinda needed to be here. And the large part is because I've debated all year how to do this show. Hit the headlines today. Of course, there's news. But it is our 250th anniversary as a nation this weekend, and so many people are so divided. I wanted to spend this show actually talking about the greatness of this country, in large part because I have been to so many growing up overseas, going to other countries. And what I found is that the only people who don't want to be Americans these days are white progressives in the United States and some non-white progressives in the United States, the far left. And surprisingly, increasingly, there are those on the far right as well who they don't like this country. They think that when we say the liberal world order, they think politics. They don't think freedom. And they twist it into something that is something other than what it should be. Gordon Wood passed away a few weeks ago from in a vehicle accident. He was one of the foremost scholars on the American Revolution, and he talked about the radicalism of the American Revolution. And I want to spend some time on that with you today, meditating on this as you're driving, as you're headed out on vacation, wherever you might be. You're at the fireworks store now, getting geared up. But I want to begin here with some of the most radical words ever written. In Congress, July 4th, 1776, the unanimous declaration of the 13 United States of America. When in the course of human events, it becomes necessary for one people to dissolve the political bands which have connected them with one another and to assume among the powers of the earth the separate and equal station to which the laws of nature and of nature's God entitle them, a decent respect to the opinions of mankind requires that they should declare the causes which impel them to the separation. We hold these truths to be self-evident, that all men are created equal, that they are endowed by their Creator with certain unalienable rights, that among these are life, liberty, and the pursuit of happiness, that to secure these rights, governments are instituted among men, deriving their just powers from the consent of the governed, that whenever any form of government becomes destructive of these ends, it is the right of the people to alter or abolish it and to institute new government, laying its foundation on such principles and organizing its powers in such form as to them shall seem most likely to affect their safety and happiness. Prudence, indeed, will dictate that governments long established should not be changed for light and transient causes. And accordingly, all experience has shown that mankind are more disposed to suffer while evils are sufferable than to right themselves by abolishing the forms to which they are accustomed. But when a long train of abuses and usurpations, pursuing invariably the same object, evinces a design to reduce them under absolute despotism, it is their right, it is their duty to throw off such government and to provide new guards for their future security. Such has been the patient sufferance of these colonies, and such is now the necessity which constrains them to alter their former systems of government. The history of the present King of Great Britain is a history of repeated injuries and usurpations, all having in direct object the establishment of an absolute tyranny over these states. To prove this, let facts be submitted to a candid world. He has refused his assent to laws, the most wholesome and necessary for the public good. He has forbidden his governors to pass laws of immediate and pressing importance, unless suspended in their operation till his assent should be obtained, and when so suspended, he has utterly neglected to attend to them. He has refused to pass other laws for the accommodation of large districts of people unless those people would relinquish the right of representation in the legislature, a right inestimable to them and formidable to tyrants only. He has called together legislative bodies at places unusual, uncomfortable, and distant from the depository of their public records for the sole purpose of fatiguing them into compliance with his measures. He has dissolved representative houses repeatedly for opposing with manly firmness his invasions on the rights of the people. he has refused for a long time after such dissolutions to cause others to be elected, whereby the legislative powers incapable of annihilation have returned to the people at large for their exercise, the state remaining in the meantime exposed to all the dangers of invasion from without and convulsions within. He has endeavored to prevent the population of these states. For that purpose, obstructing the laws for naturalization of foreigners, refusing to pass others to encourage their migrations hither, and raising the conditions of new appropriations of land. He has obstructed the administration of justice by refusing his assent to laws for establishing judiciary powers. He has made judges dependent on his will alone for the tenure of their offices and the amount and payment of their salaries. He has erected a multitude of new offices and sent hither swarms of officers to harass our people and eat out their substance. He has kept among us in times of peace standing armies without the consent of our legislatures. He has affected to render the military independent of and superior to the civil power. He has combined with others to subject us to a jurisdiction foreign to our Constitution and unacknowledged by our laws, giving his assent to their acts of pretended legislation. For quartering large bodies of armed troops among us, for protecting them by a mock trial from punishment for any murders which they should commit on the inhabitants of these states, for cutting off our trade with all parts of the world, for imposing taxes on us without our consent, for depriving us in many cases of the benefits of trial by jury, for transporting us beyond seas to be tried for pretended offenses, for abolishing the free system of English laws in a neighboring province, establishing therein an arbitrary government, and enlarging its boundaries so as to render it at once an example and fit instrument for introducing the same absolute rule into these colonies, for taking away our charters, abolishing our most valuable laws, and altering fundamentally the forms of our governments, for suspending our own legislatures and declaring themselves invested with power to legislate for us in all cases whatsoever. He has abdicated government here by declaring us out of his protection and waging war against us. He has plundered our seas, ravaged our coasts, burned our towns, and destroyed the lives of our people. He is at this time transporting large armies of foreign mercenaries to complete the works of death, desolation, and tyranny already begun with circumstances of cruelty and perfidy scarcely paralleled in the most barbarous ages and totally unworthy the head of a civilized nation. He has constrained our fellow citizens taken captive on the high seas to bear arms against their country, to become the executioners of their friends and brethren, or to fail themselves by their hands. He has excited domestic insurrections among us and has endeavored to bring on the inhabitants of our frontiers, the merciless Indian savages, whose known rule of warfare is an undistinguished destruction of all ages, sexes, and conditions. In every stage of these oppressions, we have petitioned for redress in the most humble terms. Our repeated petitions have been answered only by repeated injury. A prince, whose character is thus marked by every act which may define a tyrant, is unfit to be the ruler of a free people. Nor have we been wanting in attention to our British brethren. We have warned them from time to time of attempts by their legislature to extend an unwarrantable jurisdiction over us. We have reminded them of the circumstances of our immigration and settlement here. We have appealed to their native justice and magnanimity, and we have conjured them by the ties of our common kindred to disavow these usurpations, which would inevitably interrupt our connections and correspondence. They, too, have been deaf to the voice of justice and of consanguinity. We must, therefore, acquiesce in the necessity which denounces our separation and hold them, as we hold the rest of mankind, enemies in war, in peace, friends. We, therefore, the representatives of these United States of America in General Congress assembled, appealing to the Supreme Judge of the world for the rectitude of our intentions, do, in the name and by the authority of the good people of these colonies, solemnly publish and declare that these United Colonies are, and of right ought to be, free and independent states, that they are absolved from all allegiances to the British Crown, and that all political connection between them and the state of Great Britain is and ought to be totally dissolved, and that as free and independent states, they have full power to levy war, conclude peace, contract alliances, establish commerce, and to do all other acts and things which independent states may of right do. And for the support of this declaration, with a firm reliance on the protection of divine providence, we mutually pledge to each other our lives, our fortunes, and our sacred honor. Signed, July 4th, 1776. The Declaration of Independence, the founding charter and mission of what would become the United States of America through much blood and toil and division internally over time. And here, 250 years later, we see an America divided amongst ourselves, with people in soft and good times now being perpetually ridden with angst, hatred of their fellow man and their neighbor, divisions and hatred of the country, a pollution of mind in the media and elsewhere within the academia to tell people this country is bad, wrong, poisoned, founded on deep evil and sin. And yet you can read the words of the Declaration of Independence yourself. They didn't want to be free and independent. They petitioned repeatedly to remain loyal colonial subjects of the King of the United Kingdom of Great Britain and Ireland. And it was Great Britain that couldn't fathom that these people had the audacity to think themselves equals with Great Britain. And so the American colonists, led by George Washington, rebelled. It was the first successful revolution against an empire. It was successful, remarkable, well done. And we are here today because they pledged their lives, their fortunes, and their sacred honor. And many today talk a good game, but you know they wouldn't. Many on the left and the right want division of this country. Some of you probably that you can't exist with people on the other side. And you know, the irony is that most people in this country, even those who disagree politically, do want to coexist with each other. It's just that the prominent extremes on social media and the prominent political class dividing people up with outside interests from outside countries working overtime to try to divide us. And we need to commit ourselves again to the better angels of ourselves to keep our house united, understanding that we don't all agree. But together, we are still this great experiment in a republic that was founded not by blood, but by ideas. And now we're both a nation of blood and ideals. And we're the best nation there is. And I know, because I've been to way more of them than pretty much any of you. And I've seen we are the best nation.
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2: Did you know there's no such thing as darkness? I mean, it's a thing, but it's not a thing. Technically, darkness is just the absence of light. Someone living in physical darkness for extended periods of time suffers physically and mentally. Darkness is disorienting and debilitating. You know, the same types of things happen to individuals and societies in a spiritual and moral sense. Look, it's not actually that hard to diagnose the darkening condition of our souls and our society. We are actually moving further away from the light. Friends, here is the elementary truth we must embrace. God is light. Jesus is the light of the world. And the further we drift from him, the darker things will become. The need of your heart and mine and the need of our day is a genuine awakening, a real turning to God. He's the light, the antidote to the darkness. This is Tom Gray, and This Stuff Matters.
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Welcome back. It is Eric Erickson here across the United States. 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This show is going to be replaying all day today. Until Monday at noon, this show will be replayed on the live stream. So you can get a copy of it if you want. You can hear it. You can get the podcast as well. Just text Eric, E-R-I-C-K, to 33777. Now, I want to spend time today very deliberately on the uniqueness of the United States in this experiment, because it was an experiment. No country had successfully broken away from its empire when the United States decided to attempt to break away. And it was a very conservative revolution. I have mentioned many times Bernard Bailyn's ideological origins of the American Revolution. And one of the things that you have to appreciate is that it was a conservative revolution. And by that, I meant when you read the Declaration of Independence, as we just did, what they're saying is that they were entitled to rights given by God, protected by Britain. And when you read the actual letters of the founding fathers, and not just the founding fathers, even the middle class, remember, it was a highly literate middle and even lower middle class. They did a lot of letter writing. That was the genius of Bernard Bailyn's book, The Ideological Origins of the American Revolution, is he read those letters from, the soldiers, from the wives, from the middle class and the wealthy. And they were all saying the same thing. They thought that they weren't British colonists. They thought they were British citizens, subjects to the king, and entitled to the rights from the Glorious Revolution from 1688. The Glorious Revolution, afterwards, the British came together and they did the English Civil Bill of Rights. And the grandfathers, great-grandfathers of the colonists had been fighting in that Glorious Revolution, which really wasn't much of a fight. It was glorious because no blood was shed. But they believe themselves to be inheritors of the English Bill of Rights. And when you read the American Bill of Rights affixed to the Constitution as the first 10 amendments, you read things that are echoed in the English Bill of Rights. The right to keep and bear arms, for example, things like that. They're all buried in there. The right to a trial by jury. The refusal and inability of the government to take your property without just and fair compensation. All those things were things that the English had and the colonists believed that they were entitled to as British subjects. And you read the letters of the British, of the members of parliament, and they just thought these people were second class citizens. They were colonists. They weren't citizens. They weren't entitled to what the British had. They were looked down on. Many of them had been Protestant dissidents who had fled. The Pilgrims, of course, the Puritan movement, moved to New England. Georgia was a prisoner colony. And so the English looked down on the colonists with disdain. How dare you believe you are entitled to this? And, well, it sparked the American Revolution. And, well, the rest is history, all the way up to now.

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Welcome back. It is Eric Erickson here. Happy 4th of July to you. I hope you're planning on some great barbecues, maybe have some fireworks ready to go in places that allow fireworks. Some places don't, and I hope you're staying cool as well. Charlie is in Montana, and I didn't feel like Belinda needed to come in today to take phone calls, and I really wanted to talk to you about the country. Because I am concerned that there are people on both sides of the political spectrum at the far ends who have internalized some disaster complex that things are horrible and it's never been this bad and it's so awful and something must be done. And you hear this in the outer edges of the right and of the left. And I'm here to tell you that things are not that bad. To the extent you think that things are awful in this country, you are probably being programmed and brainwashed by the content you consume. We are catechized by those we surround ourselves with. And to the extent you are surrounding yourself with podcasts and social media feeds and YouTube clips and the like about how horrible everything in this country is, understand that much of it is an operation. It is by design. It is foreign influence operations using prominent American voices to tell you that you should hate this country, that something is wrong with it, that you should hate your neighbor. There are certainly people in the country who hate the country, but they are not the majority of the country. They are not the dominant people in this country. Most people in the United States of America right now are probably on a lunch break or depending on what time of day you're listening. They're headed home from the office. They're stuck in a commute. They're getting ready for the weekend. It is the weekend. They're preparing to grill. They're preparing for family. Or they're just sleeping in. Or they're worried about their dog and the fireworks. They're not in existential dread of this country. A number of years ago, the 1619 Project came out in the New York Times. And it was to reimagine the country's founding from Nicole Hannah Jones as founded in

certain inalienable rights. Among these are life, liberty, and the pursuit of happiness. And pursuit of happiness, you know, in the original versions by Jefferson was property, pursuit of property, private property rights were a key to the founding of the country. You can see it reflected in the Bill of Rights. It had nothing to do with slavery. To the extent Southern states believe that black people were property, were slaves, when you read the writings of founders, including Thomas Jefferson, who was a slave owner, they recognize the hypocrisy that they want freedom and believe that all men are created equal, and yet they're keeping some people slaves. They understood it, and they said that it was wrong and something needed to be done, but they kept kicking the can down the road, kicking the can down the road. They understood it. Thomas Jefferson said he did not expect that slavery would last in the country, and they began to regulate it. Even in the Constitution, the importation of slaves was banned after 1800. It was the original sin of the country, as people call it. And men died to make other men free. A propitiation of the nation's sin. Propitiation is a theological word. This one person suffers so that other people are not. The propitiation of our sins, Christ on the cross, was he bore the wrath of God that we would not, those who put our faith in him. In the same way, the soldiers on the battlefield in the Civil War, they shed their blood. They bore the wrath of their brethren from the South in this fight. They died that other men might be free. It's one of the lines in the Battle Hymn of the Republic that modern versions of it have changed it. As he died to make men holy, let us live to make men free. The original wording from it was, as he died to make men holy, let us die to make men free. You know, the Civil War was so bloody. We had a Memorial Day in this country for the dead because so many people died. You add up all the other wars in the United States, and we didn't reach the total number of American deaths at war until sometime around 2011, 2012, compared to the total number that died during the Civil War. This nation, many men were willing to die so that black men and women could be free of slavery. And we still had a period of racism in this country. We've now gotten to a point where we've had our first black president and our first black vice president, female no less, whose father actually is descended from major slave owners from Jamaica, Kamala Harris. And there are those who wishes to dwell on the bed. And, you know, there are plenty of people in this country who make a lot of money off of stirring the racial grievance pot. They make a lot of money trying to convince you that things have not gotten better in this country. Things are so bad in this country, we had our first black president. And, you know, some of them will, with a straight face, say, well, he was half white. Kamala Harris was half Jamaican, half Indian. We're a nation where now our Secretary of State is from a Cuban refugee family. We are a profoundly good nation. You know, in the 1940s, 1950s, one of the prevailing ideas is that the American Revolution was a mercantilist revolution, that it was essentially the upper middle class and the rich who were trying to preserve their wealth because of taxation. And it was actually Bernard Bailey, and this is why I love the ideological origins of the American Revolution, is because Bernard Bailey actually went and read the letters of the middle class and poor in this country and realized this was not a mercantilist revolution. It was in the beginning only about a third of the people in the country actually supported it. The rest were indifferent to it. But over time, a growing sentiment grew of support for the revolution as the cruelty of the British cracked down on everyone. And what Bernard Bailyn read in the letters was that these people really did believe that they were entitled to these rights, and Britain was denying them these rights, and so they were rebelling because of the rights. And it really was one of the first, in modern times, the first world war. We think in the 20th century, World War I and World War II, this was really the first world war. It was a spillover effect. The British at war with France, at war with Spain, at war with at war with Britain, at war with us around the world. It was a spillover effect. And we were, in the grand scheme of things globally, kind of a small ball. But for us, it meant everything.
and we succeeded. And our success in the revolution blew so many people's minds.

because no upstart colony had broken away from an empire, and yet we did. We actually inspired the French Revolution, and our revolution was conservatives. Theirs was radical. Theirs was progressive. You see, in our revolution, and this is one of the things you get from Gordon Wood's writing, our radical revolution was also a very conservative revolution, because the reason our founders were fighting, they put it in the Declaration of Independence. They thought they had these rights, and Britain said, no, you didn't. And so they were fighting for what they already thought they had. And as you read in the Declaration of Independence, we would rather suffer than do something new until it becomes unbearable. And it has become unbearable. We can't get the rights that we are entitled to, so we must do this. The French Revolution was something new. They wanted to throw off the ancient regime, they called it. They wanted to throw off monarchy. They wanted something new. They wanted something radical. The metric system, I saw this great Instagram reel last week. The metric system is the last surviving piece of the French Revolution. The last surviving piece of French insanity embraced by Europe, not by us, came out of the French Revolution. The French tried to divide up the clock and the calendar in tens as well. Didn't work. We wanted what we thought we already had. The rights, what it meant to be an Englishman. The French wanted something new, different, change. And the result was a bloody and violent revolution in France. People literally losing their heads. We had our revolution, and George Washington was ready to walk away from it all. He didn't. In fact, King George said that Washington would be the greatest man if he walked away after being president, and he did. The British marveled. Washington became a global, international celebrity. Word of George Washington spread around the world, literally around the world, even into Asia, of this all-powerful man who gave up the power and walked away from it. And it set the tone up until Franklin Roosevelt. Every president realized they could serve no more than two terms until Roosevelt. Roosevelt used World War II, understandably so, I guess you could say, as the reason why he wanted to stick around. And then we amended the Constitution to two terms. Washington was remarkable. Adams, Jefferson, Franklin, all of these men, they pledged their lives, their fortunes, their sacred honor. Some of them, their children died. Some of them, their homes were burned. They were chased. Some of them went bankrupt. They funded the war effort and went bankrupt. Some of them survived and thrived. Many of them, not so much. Many of them, they saw their wives die, their children die. There's a lot of bluster these days from people like Hassan Piker and this Chevalier woman who's going to go to Congress, and Mamdani, AOC. Well, would they really die for their convictions? Would they? They probably want you to die. It's like the communist elite. They always wanted others to die. The founding fathers were willing to die for the ideals of the American Revolution. That should mean something to all of us. Should mean something profound to all of us. Are you willing to die? They were. I'm not asking you to. We have a professional military. We don't have to. But the ideas of the Declaration of Independence, it was worth dying for to our founders. And we should tread lightly when we dismiss the foundation of this country. It's something that Nicole Hannah-Jones and others, they couldn't do. They had to lie about it. They had to try to defame it, slander the founding, to paint a negative picture, to steer people to grievance. Don't steer yourselves to grievance. We live in the greatest country. We

0: 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Again, everything I talk about on the show, and then all the stuff I don't have time to get to, it's all in the email that comes out at noon. 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
1: Did you know there's no such thing as darkness? I mean, it's a thing, but it's not a thing. Technically, darkness is just the absence of light. Someone living in physical darkness for extended periods of time suffers physically and mentally. Darkness is disorienting and debilitating. You know, the same types of things happen to individuals and societies in a spiritual and moral sense. Look, it's not actually that hard to diagnose the darkening condition of our souls and our society. We are actually moving further away from the light. Friends, here is the elementary truth we must embrace. God is light. Jesus is the light of the world. And the further we drift from him, the darker things will become. The need of your heart and mine and the need of our day is a genuine awakening, a real turning to God. He's the light, the antidote to the darkness. This is Tom Gray, and This Stuff Matters.
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Erickson here this 4th of July weekend. I hope you guys are having a great, great time. 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Now, we got to talk more about this country and what is going on. But first, I got to tell you, this hour of the program is brought to you by Van Allen Golf. I guarantee you I'm playing golf this weekend. I'm looking forward to it. And I had an insane week this past week. I've got an insane week coming up this coming week. I've got to go to Las Vegas this weekend. And you're thinking, oh, Vegas, here, it's going to be one, really, really hot. And two, it's all work. There is no play. This is an entire work trip. In fact, I got to be off on, I was planning on doing my show in Vegas on Thursday and Friday. And now I got to take off Friday because there was a mix up with this conference, and I'm speaking at a conference and I'm doing it for friends. And now I can't make it all work. It makes my head hurt, but nonetheless, I'm going to be traveling some next week. I intend to play golf this week. So text golf to 33777. Get the Van Allen Golf putter. Go to vanallengolf.com. And by the way, I should note as well, this happens every time this time of year we go into July. Some advertisers roll over. If you want some national exposure on the program, reach out to us. We have some ad slots, and rarely do we have live read ad slots on this program, but we do right now. We're filling up. But if you want to get in the line and get our attention, just reach out to us, contact@ewerickson.com. 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We get asked a lot. One of the reasons we have some vacancies right now is because I just like, nope, not going to advertise that product. 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
8: From ABC News, I'm Dave Packer. In Washington, D.C., President Trump speaking Saturday evening ahead of the Freedom 250 fireworks show. Earlier, aircraft from NASA and the United States Coast Guard kicking off the military flyovers. Events on the Mall were evacuated for a time due to severe weather. The feels-like temperature in D.C. Saturday peaking at 110 degrees. In New York City, visitors gathered at New York's Intrepid Museum to mark the 4th with military vehicles, demonstrations, and a patriotic flyover over the city's harbor. Military jets flying in formation past the Statue of Liberty and One World Trade Center, leaving red, white, and blue smoke trails across the skyline. New Yorker Victor Lima watching it all.
9: It feels really good. 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
8: It was hot up and down the original 13 colonies. Days of extreme heat in the Northeast sparking thunderstorms. Boston's July 4th celebration had to be evacuated briefly. Those who made it out for the event are still celebrating.
10: This is my bucket list thing. Go to the 4th of July to Boston.
8: A pilot on a Delta Airlines flight reported the plane may have been struck by a firework as they were approaching the runway at Chicago's Midway Airport earlier on Saturday evening.
11: Tower, we just had a firework at our plane, Delta 1076. We're continuing.
8: The Delta pilot said that the plane would need to be inspected at the gate. Kyiv's 335-foot Mother Ukraine monument was illuminated in the colors of the U.S. flag Friday to mark the 250th anniversary of American independence. The event, organized by the American Chamber of Commerce in Ukraine as part of the U.S. Embassy's Freedom 250 celebrations, Chamber President Andy Hunter said Ukraine understands America's fight for freedom.
12: The American Chamber of Commerce, we are here illuminating this beautiful monument, this female, a symbol also like the Statue of Liberty in New York.
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8: About 1,600 gas and electric utility workers across eastern Philadelphia went on strike on the 4th after contract talks between the union and utility company PECO broke down. Union local president Larry Anastasi.
20: I think it's a shame. If you choose a job where you have to risk your life in order to pay the bills, take care of your family, and you decide that you don't mind doing that, I don't think it's much to ask to have the same benefits as everybody else.
8: The union seeking higher wages, a pension plan, and retirement medical benefits. While America celebrated its 250th birthday in a country a little older, announcement of two major archaeological discoveries dating back to the 4th century
18: ABC's Chuck Sievertson.
21: Crews in Egypt have found a well-preserved Byzantine-era residential city in the western desert from the 4th century in the Dakhla Oasis. There are north-south thoroughfares intersected by east-west streets, forming open squares and public spaces. Archaeologists also uncovered bread ovens, kitchens, and well-preserved bronze coins bearing portraits of Byzantine emperors, Latin inscriptions, and Christian symbols. Also, 18 ancient tombs were found in Marina El Alamein near Alexandria.
18: President Trump says it started on the 4th of July. The U.S. Treasury began accepting donations of publicly traded stock to help support Trump accounts, the tax-advantaged savings account for children that he named for himself. Trump wrote that more than 6 million accounts have been requested. Dave Packer, ABC News.
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0: Welcome back. It's Eric Erickson here. Across the United States, that is the University of Oklahoma Men's Glee Club singing the Star Spangled Banner. Figured instead of the normal open, given the significance of this weekend, our 250th anniversary as a nation, I would open with the Star Spangled Banner. You know, who was it? Back in the day, Ken Hamblin, I think it was a national talk show host, and he began his show, didn't have a theme song. He played a different version of the Star Spangled Banner every open, which I always thought was cool. I want to play you a piece of audio, and I've got to set this up for you. This isn't particularly theological, but it's very about this country. My church denomination is the Presbyterian Church in America. And I guess it was a week ago now, they had what's called their General Assembly, which is all the presbyteries from around the country get together to vote on the future, make changes to their book of church order. The Presbyterians are a very governmental body. You have individual churches, which are parts of presbyteries. Those presbyteries then go to the General Assembly, and they all decide the direction of the denomination together, and there are all sorts of safeguards and things like that. But one of the issues was from the Philadelphia Presbytery, which is a group of churches in the Philadelphia area. They wanted to pass a resolution or a overture, they call it, to glorify God and thank him for 250 years of the United States. And a pastor from the South, I think he's in Mississippi. I think his presbytery is Arkansas, Tennessee, Mississippi. I'm not sure the guy's name. He's from the South, but he's from Taiwan. He is Taiwanese. He is an immigrant to the United States. And I want to play for you his speech where he was encouraging people to vote for an overture that thanks God for the United States of America. This guy is an immigrant from Taiwan. He's not a native born American. And what he said moved the whole crowd, probably the highlight of the entire General Assembly.
1: Teaching out of Jackson Lane Covenant Presbytery, I rise for the recommendation. As a Taiwanese, when I was 5 years old, I had my very first unhealthy yet delicious cheeseburger in Taiwan. After I finished, I told my mom, "Mother, whichever country came up with this, I'm moving there." 25 years later, I humbly and gratefully became a citizen of this cheeseburger and freedom-loving country. Certainly, these United States of America, like a cheeseburger, have their unhealthy parts. Many parts have been deeply sinful. Their wickedness rises to heaven that we ought to be repentant of. However, I'm also reminded of the delicious parts. Growing up in Taiwan, I was able to freely go to church and worship the true God, partly because of our Constitution, which was modeled after the U.S. Constitution and its Presbyterian branches of government, and partly because a tyrannical communist empire next to us was kept at bay because of the U.S. armed forces. And now I'm a teaching elder in these United States because an American family first embraced me as a foreigner and as an immigrant. An American shared the gospel with me. An American mentored me. An American is married to me. I have to mention that. And the Presbyterian Church in America ordained me. Should we not be thankful to the Lord for such a common grace that exists in this nation? Should we not give honor to whom honor is owed, and that is the Lord? Note that this overture is giving thanks to the Lord, not to the U.S. I'm not asking us to fly the American flag or sing the national anthem. When I first became a minister in southern Mississippi, I told my congregation I will not have God Bless America in the hymn book. I will not have the national anthem. I will not allow the American flag to be flown in my sanctuary because this is the Lord's sanctuary. But this overture is giving thanks to the Lord. Do we not owe the Lord our thankfulness for being able to sit here partly because he gave this nation 250 years while we don't deserve a day? So let's give thanks to the Lord for these United States of America. Vote for the recommendation. Thank you.
0: I just, that warms my heart. So this is a pastor who takes very seriously that he serves in the house of the Lord. So no American flag. They don't sing God Bless America. They don't sing the national anthem. But yet he loves this country. And there's a duality here for people of faith that there are a lot of people today who want to break it down that you've got to be an American Christian and rah-rah the government. But you don't really have to. You can be a Christian first, but you can still recognize the blessings of liberty in this country. And there are so many people who can't. What I find so interesting in the United States today is the increasing level of hostility to the country on the far right and left by native-born Americans. And it is the immigrants in the country who are the most patriotic in many places. Now, that is radical to say in some cases. People get very upset with you when you say it, but look at the people who are coming for the World Cup. So there's a guy who follows me. He's a liberal lawyer in Florida. And he's been on me about my praising the people coming for the World Cup. They don't really like America. They like a football holiday. No, they don't. They genuinely love the country. He's been out there trying to claim that the German guy, Freddie, is actually an American who is posing as a German. He just can't appreciate how the people who are coming to this country love this country, have fallen in love with the people, particularly in the South and the Midwest, the graciousness of the people. Everyone has had a blast. The people who hate the country the most are the ones who have traveled the least outside the country. I have traveled so much outside the country over the years. I see how many people love this country, who want to be part of this country. And this Taiwanese pastor fell in love with the cheeseburger as a kid and said, I'm going to go to the country that where this is the food. And he came to the United States and has made his home here, is now an American citizen. And I would rather more people like that than the white, upper-income, America-hating elitists in this country. What makes our country unique is that we actually were founded on an ideal. Now, I know there are some on the right increasingly who's like, we're a blood and soil nation. That's what Europeans are. Europeans are a blood and soil nation. And to the extent that you want to be a blood and soil nation, you must understand that as a blood and soil nation, you are essentially making the case that you want to be like Europe. You do need to understand that. You want to be like Europe. The United States is a blood and soil nation, but it is also a nation founded on an ideal. And that is, I think, something you've got to appreciate as an American citizen, that our founders, when we founded the country, they founded the country on the idea that all men are created equal. They are endowed by their creator with a certain inalienable right. Among these are life, liberty, and the pursuit of happiness. And those ideas reverberated around the world. They reverberated in ways that shaped other countries. That's how profoundly revolutionary it was. I want to read for you this monument. This monument, let me explain to you where this is. This is at the entrance of the Red House. The Red House is the parliament for Trinidad and Tobago. Its capital is the Port of Spain. And it's a Caribbean nation. And its founding was premised as they broke away from Britain as a colony to be independent. Their founding as an independent nation was premised on the United States. Listen to this. You'll recognize it. The affirmation of the people that the nation of Trinidad and Tobago was founded upon principles that acknowledged the supremacy of God, faith in fundamental human rights and freedoms, the position of the family in a society of free men and free institutions, the dignity of the human person and the equal and inalienable rights, which were all members of the human family are endowed by their creator, must be for all times, remembering always that men and institutions remain free only when freedom is founded upon respect for moral and spiritual values and the rule of law. When we talk about the shot heard round the world at Lexington and Concord, the shot heard round the world, what the Americans did reverberated around the whole world. It was amazing. The whole world paid attention to what we were doing. We were founding a nation a group of 13 independent nations. And because they were, we all broke away from Great Britain and became separate sovereign nations, 13 of them, and then came together, ceding limited powers to Washington, D.C., because we thought we were better together than apart. And there are those today, tribal voices, that think that we would be better apart. I saw a right-wing blogger who's got ties to the white nationalists the other day, and he put up a tweet that said essentially that there should have been a civil war after Charlie Kirk was assassinated, but the right caved. In other words, he wanted a civil war. He wanted a bloody fight in the streets, and he blames the right for not taking to the streets and fighting. He himself didn't, you will see, you will note, he didn't. He writes under a pseudonym. He didn't take to the streets. He wants you to die. That's the Democratic Socialists. They want the rest of you to take to the streets in a bloody revolution. They don't want to do it. They want to be the ones calling the shots. And increasingly, the dynamic in this country is where the majority of Americans still love this country and wish to be a part of the country bound by the Constitution, the rule of law, and the outer edges of both parties and the extremists, that they want to fight, and they think that they will be the ones to rebuild the country in their own image when it's all said and done. And what they want is the French Revolution. The French Revolution was bloody. The French Revolution was violent. It turned on its own. I suspect on the Democratic Party side, where we see the Democratic Socialists going, that at some point, Alexandria Ocasio-Cortez and Bernie Sanders are not going to be extreme enough. They're going to be consumed by the revolution like Robespierre. They'll lose their heads to the revolution as the further extremist people come along. And those people, they think that they will rebuild the country in their image. The founders didn't want to build the country in their image. They wanted, as I mentioned, something old. They wanted the English Bill of Rights, and they wanted to preserve what they thought was theirs and not have something new. And the consequences have reverberated around all of history in a way that makes us such a unique country.
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0: 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Again, everything I talk about on the show, and then all the stuff I don't have time to get to, it's all in the email that comes out at noon. 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
3: Did you know there's no such thing as darkness? I mean, it's a thing, but it's not a thing. Technically, darkness is just the absence of light. Someone living in physical darkness for extended periods of time suffers physically and mentally. Darkness is disorienting and debilitating. You know, the same types of things happen to individuals and societies in a spiritual and moral sense. Look, it's not actually that hard to diagnose the darkening condition of our souls and our society. We are actually moving further away from the light. Friends, here is the elementary truth we must embrace. God is light. Jesus is the light of the world. And the further we drift from him, the darker things will become. The need of your heart and mine and the need of our day is a genuine awakening, a real turning to God. He's the light, the antidote to the darkness. 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

0: Eric Erickson here across the United States this 4th of July weekend. I am coming to you on July 3rd, and I know we're going to be circulating this all weekend long. If you miss a part of it, you can text Eric, E-R-I-C-K, to 33777. You get the live stream. The show is going to play until Monday at noon, and you can also get the podcast of it. Glad to have you with me. My buddy Andrew Walker, he's a teacher of ethics at Southern Seminary. He also is an editor for World Magazine, and he had a piece in World a couple of weeks ago. And let me read you some of this, because it's on the debate between are we a people or are we an idea? And he takes the position I do, that we're both. We should mark the occasion with an attempt to land on the answer to a particular question engulfing the American right as we hit our 250th anniversary. What does it mean to be an American? A timeless question for sure, but one that needs to be answered time and time again. Currently plaguing the American rights ranks is an internecine dispute between those who believe America is predominantly a people, an assemblage of persons formed by the crucible of story, lineage, borders, a shared language, cultural perpetuity, and a dominant religion, and those who believe America is largely based in a particular set of propositional ideas, a commitment to the rule of procedural law, pluralism, civil liberties, equality of opportunity, liberty, and that no single organizing vision can reasonably hope to unite all Americans. Before offering my attempt to resolve the dilemma, let me say up front that this is indeed a healthy debate, just as it's wrong and short-sighted to cast all those in the people camps as exclusionary nativists, so it's an exaggeration, lambast all the propositionalists as thinned-out proceduralists with no concern for assimilation and cultural identity. Those who locate America in a story, culture, and people are correct to observe that Americans possess a historical and cultural consciousness, while at the same time it must war against the ever-present temptation to elevate genealogy, history, and cultural sameness to such heights that it would exclude would-be Americans from the American compact. The peoplehood argument can quickly breed an exclusivism that restricts the offer of American ideals to those who would likewise champion them. Similarly, the creedal and propositional perspective without a commitment to a common culture, however defined, can quickly mutate into a bare-bones minimalism that treats America as primarily an economic zone. Both camps need one another. We saw a healthy fusion of the two perspectives in a recent address by Secretary of State Marco Rubio at the Munich Security Conference. Rubio, the son of immigrants, defended the propositional legacy of America, but within a narrative frame of a particular people who settled the land to begin a new project of self-government under God's providential ordering and embedding cultural peculiarities. Culture, story, and ideals suffuse Rubio's speech. A week hardly goes by when I'm not asked where I stand on the heritage American category, those who believe that creedalism sacrifices peoplehood. Rubio's speech clarifies why pitting the two camps against one another risks forgetting why one needs the other. It risks unnecessarily attenuating the balance between the need for both story and principle. By the narrow standards of those who speak of heritage Americans as the exclusive foundation for American identity, Marco Rubio doesn't qualify. Yet if one were to watch Rubio's speech in its entirety, one would see a second-generation American delivering one of the most quintessentially American speeches in our history. As Rubio's speech shows, a particular people can simultaneously embody a proposition and be shaped by it. The propositions at the center of American public philosophy helping propel them into the nation they would become and which others could someday participate in if they too entered the American story. Ross Douthat is correct to see that the creedal Americanism is itself a culture in which the formal commitment to a principle is intertwined with other habits and practices that make the commitment meaningfully successful and real. Creeds are not self-interpreting. 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And we are a great people with a great creed. 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They can be your IT geniuses so you can be great at your computers. And they can be great at keeping your computers going while you're great at keeping your job going.
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0: stay informed

It is our 250th anniversary as a nation. That was the U.S. Marine Corps Cadet Glee Club, Men of Freedom. The phone number, well, 877-973-7425. I gave the call screener off today because I'm going to talk to you about the Constitution. Gordon Wood is one of the most famous historians of the American Revolution. He wrote a book, was a Pulitzer Prize winning book back in the day, The Radicalism of the American Revolution. Gordon Wood and Bernard Bailyn are two of the best historians on the American Revolution, if you ever want to read them. They were competitors, so to speak, at different universities. That they came about it as ideas. But I want to just read for you the introduction to this, because it's so good and really puts everything in perspective here. We Americans like to think of our revolution as not being radical. Indeed, most of the time, we consider it downright conservative. It certainly does not appear to resemble the revolutions of other nations in which people were killed, property was destroyed, and everything was turned upside down. The American revolutionary leaders do not fit our conventional image of revolutionaries, angry, passionate, reckless, maybe even bloodthirsty for the sake of a cause. We can think of Robespierre, Lenin, and Mao Zedong as revolutionaries, but not George Washington, Thomas Jefferson, and John Adams. They seem too stuffy, too solemn, too cautious, too much the gentleman. We cannot quite conceive of revolutionaries in powdered hair and knee breeches. The American revolutionaries seem to belong in drawing rooms or legislative halls, not in cellars or in the streets. They made speeches, not bombs. They wrote learned pamphlets, not manifestos. They were not abstract theorists, and they were not social levelers. They did not kill one another. They did not devour themselves. There was no reign of terror in the American Revolution and no resulting dictator, no Cromwell, no Bonaparte. The American Revolution does not seem to have the same kinds of causes, the social wrongs, the class conflicts, the impoverishment, the grossly inequitable distributions of wealth that presumably lie behind other revolutions. There were no peasant uprisings, no Jacqueries, no burning of chateaux, no storming of prisons. Of course, there have been many historians, progressive and neo-progressive historians, as they might be called, who have sought, as Hannah Arendt put it, to interpret the American Revolution in the light of the French Revolution and to look for the same kinds of internal violence, class conflicts, and social deprivations that presumably lay behind the French Revolution and other modern revolutions. Since the beginning of the 20th century, these progressive historians have formulated various social interpretations of the American Revolution, essentially designed to show that the revolution, in Carl Beckard's famous words, was not only about home rule, but also about who was to rule at home. They have tried to describe the revolution essentially as a social struggle by deprived and underprivileged groups against entrenched elites. But it has been correctly pointed out, despite an extraordinary amount of research and writing about it, despite during a good part of the century, the purpose of these progressives and neo-progressive historians to portray the origins and goals of the revolutions as in some significant measure expressions of particular economic malaise or other social protests and aspirations of an impoverished

social character, as having virtually nothing to do with the society, as having no social causes and no social consequences. It has therefore often been considered to be essentially an intellectual event, a constitutional defense of American rights against British encroachment, like no taxation without representation, undertaken not to change the existing structure of society, but to preserve it. For some historians, the revolution seems to be little more than a colonial rebellion or a war for independence. Even when we recognize the radicalism of the revolution, we admit only a political, not a social radicalism. The revolutionary leaders, it is said, were particularly 18th century radicals concerned, like the 18th century British radicals, not with the need to recast the social order, nor the problems of the economic inequality and the injustices of stratified societies, but with the need to purify a corrupt constitution and fight off the apparent growth of prerogative power. Consequently, we have generally described the revolution as an unusually conservative affair, concerned almost exclusively with political and constitutional rights, and in comparison with the social radicalism of the other great revolutions of history, hardly a revolution at all. If we measure the radicalism of revolutions by the degree of social misery or economic deprives and suffering, or by the number of people killed or manor houses burned, then this conventional emphasis on the conservatism of the American Revolution is true. But if we measure the radicalism by the amount of social change that actually took place, by transformations in the relationships that bound people to each other, then the American Revolution was not conservative at all. On the contrary, it was as radical and as revolutionary as any in history. Of course, the American Revolution was very different from other revolutions, but it was no less radical and no less social for being different. In fact, it was one of the greatest revolutions the world had known, a momentous upheaval that not only fundamentally altered the character of American society, but decisively affected the course of subsequent history. It was as radical and social as any revolution in history, but it was radical and social in a way special in a very special 18th century sense. No doubt many of the concerns and much of the language of that pre-modern, pre-Marxian 18th century were almost entirely political. That was because most people in that very different, distant world could not as yet conceive of society apart from government. The social distinctions and economic deprivations that we today think of as the consequence of class divisions, business exploitation, or various isms, capitalism, racism, etc., were in the 18th century usually thought to be caused by the abuses of government. Social honors, social distinctions, prerequisites for office, business contracts, privileges and monopolies, even excessive property and wealth of various sorts, all social evils and social deprivations, in fact, seem to flow from connections to government, in the end, from connections to monarchical authority. So that when Anglo-American radicals talked in what seems to be political terms, purifying a corrupt constitution, eliminating courtiers, fighting off crown power, and most important, becoming Republicans, they nevertheless had a decidedly social message. In our eyes, the American revolutionaries appear to be absorbed in changing only their governments, not their society. But in destroying monarchy and establishing republics, they were changing their society as well as their governments, and they knew it. Only they did not know, they couldn't scarcely imagine, how much of their society they would change. J. Franklin Jameson, who more than two generations ago described the revolution as a social movement only to be roundly criticized by a succeeding generation of historians, was at least right about one thing. The stream of revolution once started could not be confined within narrow banks but spread abroad across the land. By the time the revolution had run its course in the early 19th century, American society had been radically and thoroughly transformed. One class did not overthrow another, the poor did not supplant the rich, but social relationships, the way people were connected to one another, was changed, and decisively so. By the early years of the 19th century, the revolution had created a society fundamentally different from the colonial society of the 18th century. It was, in fact, a new society unlike any that had ever existed anywhere in the world. Of course, there were complexities and variations in early American society and culture. Local, regional, sectional, ethnic, and class differences that historians are uncovering every day that make difficult any generalizations about Americans as a whole. This study is written in spite of these complexities and variations, not in ignorance of them. There's a time for understanding the particular, and there's a time for understanding the whole. Not only is it important that we periodically attempt to bring the many monographic studies

0: studies of 18th century America together to see the patterns they compose, but it is essential that we do so. If we are to extend our still meager understanding of an event as significant as the American Revolution. The Revolution did not legally create the United States. It transformed American society. Because the story of America had turned out the way it has, because the United States in the 20th century has become the great power that it is difficult, if not impossible, to appreciate and fully recover the insignificant and puny origins of the country. In 1760, America was only a collection of disparate colonies huddled along a narrow strip of the Atlantic coast, economically underdeveloped outposts existing on the very edges of the civilized world. The less than 2 million monarchical subjects who lived in these colonies still took for granted that society was and ought to be an hierarchy of ranks and degrees of dependency, and that most people were bound together by personal ties of one sort or another. Yet scarcely 50 years later, these insignificant borderland provinces had become a giant, almost continent-wide republic of nearly 10 million egalitarian-minded, bustling citizens who not only had thrust themselves into the vanguard of history, but had fundamentally altered their society and their social relationships. Far from remaining monarchical, hierarchy-ridden subjects on the margin of civilization, Americans had become almost overnight the most liberal, the most democratic, the most commercially minded, and the most modern people in the world. And this astonishing transformation took place without industrialization, without urbanization, without railroads, without the aid of any of the great forces we usually invoke to explain modernization. It was the revolution that was crucial to this transformation. It was the revolution more than any single event that made America the most liberal, democratic, and modern nation in the world. Of course, some nations of Western Europe likewise experienced great social transformations and democratic revolutions in these same years. The American Revolution was not unique. It was only different. Because of the shared Western-wide experience in democratization, it has been argued by more than one historian that the broad social transformation that carried Americans from one century and one kind of society to another was inevitable and would have been complete with or without the American Revolution. Therefore, this broader social revolution should not be confused with the American Revolution. America, it is said, would have emerged into the modern world as a liberal, democratic, and capitalist society without the revolution. One could, of course, say the same thing about the relationship between the French Revolution and the emergence of France in the 19th century as a liberal, democratic, and capitalist society. And indeed, much of the current revisionist historical writings on the French Revolution is based on just that. But in America, no more than in France, that was not the way it happened. The American Revolution and the social transformations of America between 1760 and the early years of the 19th century were inextricably bound together. That's Gordon Wood at the beginning, his introduction to the radicalism of the American Revolution. And his point is that the American Revolution was a conservative revolution in that they wanted what they thought they already had. It wasn't to get something new. It was to get what they already had. But it was also a radical revolution in that it was something that had never been done before, never successfully done before or since, really. And it upended society. We went from a monarchy where the whole world was monarchical at the time to a republic where all men were created equal. And that shook society. A poor man could become wealthy without the permission of the wealthy to get there. A rich man could fail without the strings of society protecting him. We became an egalitarian country. We became a country where men could succeed on their own merits. It profoundly, radically shaped the social relationship of people. And it profoundly makes us unique. And the point overall is, are we a people or are we something unique and different? We're both. We're a people bound to an idea, bound to an ideal. And if you bind yourself to that ideal, you can become American. And sadly, too many Americans are unbinding themselves from that idea and thinking that they themselves should exercise power and control over others. And we see this on the left and the right, as opposed to what the revolutionary founding fathers of this country wanted. And that is a nation bound to a common ideal of people committed to that idea, that one could come here, learn the language, commit themselves to the founding propositions of this country, and be as much American as you and me. No other country had that. And really, to this day, no other country still has that.
1: Those who love him, listen to find out what he's going to say next. Those who disagree with him, also listen. listen to see what he's gonna say next. It's the Eric Erickson Show.
0: 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Again, everything I talk about on the show, and then all the stuff I don't have time to get to, it's all in the email that comes out at noon. 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
2: Did you know there's no such thing as darkness? I mean, it's a thing, but it's not a thing. Technically, darkness is just the absence of light. Someone living in physical darkness for extended periods of time suffers physically and mentally. Darkness is disorienting and debilitating. You know, the same types of things happen to individuals and societies in a spiritual and moral sense. Look, it's not actually that hard to diagnose the darkening condition of our souls and our society. We are actually moving further away from the light. Friends, here is the elementary truth we must embrace. God is light. Jesus is the light of the world. And the further we drift from him, the darker things will become. The need of your heart and mine and the need of our day is a genuine awakening, a real turning to God. He's the light, the antidote to the darkness. This is Tom Gray, and This Stuff Matters.
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Welcome back. It's Eric Erickson here. That is the U.S. Navy band, Eternal Father, that great hymn. You know, we get so many great songs out of the founding of the country. It's one of the reasons I've shaken up the music today to be able to experience some of those songs with you. I'm going to play Kate Smith's God Bless America at the bottom of the next hour because I love her version of it. It's a classic. There's so much great. So what about the sins of the country and the divisions of the country? When we come back, I actually want to spend a little bit of time talking to you about that, talking to you about the ideals of the country. What do we do? What should you do if you fret about the country? You are concerned about the direction of our nation. So many people are concerned about the direction of our nation. Where do you go? What do you do? How do you proceed if you're concerned and committed for the future of this country? I got some ideas for you when we come back, and I need you to understand as well, very importantly, that there are a lot of people in the United States who are committed to the idea that we should go our separate ways, and we're never going to. We are intermarried to each other and to each other's states. We have blue cities and red states and red cities and blue states. We have progressives across the country and conservatives across the country, liberals. We have radicals. We have moderates. We have independents. We're not going to go anywhere. We're not. So the question is, what do we do and how do we as a people come together? Now, I got to tell you about Renai. 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
4: From ABC News, I'm Dave Packard. Culminating 4th of July events in Washington, D.C., President Trump with a late-night speech ahead of a fireworks display.
5: Unlike so many others in the world, in this country, we have freedom of speech, freedom of religion, equal justice under the law, although I wasn't treated that well, but we won't get into that.
4: Earlier, the events on the National Mall, after enduring triple-digit heat, had to be evacuated Saturday evening as severe weather rolled through. That heat was felt up and down the original 13 colonies on the nation's 250th birthday. In New York City, the heat index there reached 99 degrees. Arlene Restituyu reflected on America while waiting for the fireworks.
6: America could become better. Taking out the trash, bringing out the new. But it's going to take a collective unity of people and energy to change everything.
7: Is that going to happen?
6: I feel that you believe in God, yes. And we believe in love.
4: And it wasn't just about big cities. The July 4th celebrations in small towns brought people together. The nation's oldest July 4th celebration took place in Bristol, Rhode Island. The town tracing its festivities all the way back to the year 1785. ABC Sophie Flay.
8: People brought their chairs here to get the best seat in town for the parade. Some people sleeping here overnight. If you didn't get a seat by 4 a.m., you're likely in the back with standing room only. And this parade, it stretches 2.5 miles long.
4: In Philadelphia, in the shadow of the Liberty Bell, a once-in-a-generation time capsule was buried to mark the 250th anniversary of America's independence. Philly Superintendent of National Parks, Steve Sims.
9: Where 250 years ago, bold ideas about liberty, self-government, and human dignity were first declared to the world. Today, we mark not only a celebration of that legacy, but a deliberate act of preservation.
4: The capsule to be opened in another 250 years, holding samples of life in 2026. 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
4: Morocco became the first team to advance to the World Cup Group of Eight by defeating Canada 3-0 on Saturday. Canadian fan Tyron West says he's disappointed about the game, but looking forward to the team's future.
12: By us going as far as we did, it's going to improve soccer in Canada. And hopefully in 4 years we could do better. And as time progresses, we'll do even better than that.
4: Pope Leo with a special message on the 4th of July, urging the U.S. to welcome and protect and assist immigrants. The husband of former House Speaker Nancy Pelosi is facing hit-and-run charges in Napa County, California.
7: Napa County Sheriff's investigators say a 911 caller reported a brown convertible hit an unoccupied parked car in Yountville on Friday. The parked car had major rear-end damage. The caller said the driver briefly stopped and then drove away. Later, the California Highway Patrol found a brown convertible disabled with damage. The driver was 86-year-old Paul Pelosi. Napa County deputies say Pelosi admitted he hit something, but he didn't know what it was, so he kept driving. He had no alcohol in his body, and DUI has been ruled out. Pelosi was not arrested, but he is suspected of misdemeanor hit and run. Alex Stone, ABC News.
4: President Trump says it started on the 4th. The U.S. Treasury has begun accepting donations of publicly traded stock to help support Trump accounts, the tax-advantaged savings account for children that he named for himself. Dave Packer, ABC News.
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0: You know, I'm not a purist when it comes to the Star Spangled Banner. I thought Whitney Houston's version was classic. And Chris Stapleton at the Nash at the Super Bowl a few years ago, I thought it was just brilliant. But, man, there's something to be said for these military glee clubs. This was the Navy's glee club. And the what are they called? The Sea Chanters. And my goodness, I love it. I love it. I love the patriotic music. When I was a kid, we would be home during the summer. We'd stay at my grandmother's, and she and I would watch the Boston Pops on A&E at the time. Remember this if you were my age? On A&E, they had the Boston Pops, and they'd have fireworks, and we'd watch it every 4th of July. And it was a horrible end of a tradition when they stopped covering it. I loved it so much. And they would always have the 1812 Overture at the end when they would start the fireworks display. I loved that. So let me, instead of reading what other people have written, let me just talk to you, because I'm still struck weeks ago. When I was in Tulsa, 27-year-old guy is there, and he asks about the increase in violence in the country, particularly among the young, the number of young people in America who now see violence as an answer. Now, I realize we're talking about a Revolutionary War 250 years ago where there was violence, and there were people who were killed. But it was very, very much an issue of turning into a country where we were called by our better angels to something greater. We have been a violent people with each other. And every time it has not been good. Abraham Lincoln calling for reconciliation in his second inaugural. It's an extremely famous speech by Abraham Lincoln. Toward malice towards none. He wanted to bring the people of the South back into the country, a reunited government, a reunited people. You know, it was after the Civil War we began being called the United States. Most often before the Civil War, it was these United States, because it was sovereign nations giving up certain powers. Article 1, Section 8 of the Constitution. If you've never read the Constitution, it's an easy-to-understand document. And Article 1, Section 8 ceded certain powers to Washington, the patent laws, the immigration laws, the raising an army, a taxation power to fund the federal government. You know, in the Articles of Confederation, which we originally had as a nation, there had to be unanimity. And if you didn't want to send money to Washington, you didn't have to. And they understood that for the nation to survive as a whole, as one thing, the federal government, the national government needed a taxation power. It explains the compromises put into the Constitution, which we will get to at the end of the show today, when we talk about slavery and the original sin and moving forward and how much greater we are as a nation now. But what about the violence? What about that streak? And I get on my soapbox here, and I got to be careful of time here. Let me make sure I've got the clock up here, because otherwise I'm going to go on for an hour. You know, this is an issue that I deal with on a regular basis. People have been hostile to my family. We've had people show up at our home. My children have been assaulted. My children have been chased through a store one time. I see a country where people no longer like each other. They like people of their own tribe, and even then, they don't necessarily like each other. They can disagree with each other on things. And if you don't toe the party line, you're a traitor. That's not healthy. If you think this is the worst we've ever had it as a nation, you are no student of history. There is an operation underway in this country, I think funded by foreign operators, to try to convince you that the nation is disintegrating before our eyes. It is the worst we've ever had it. And I would urge you to tune away from that, to tune away from the people who want violence, to tune away from the people who want a nation divided, who want to be at arms against their fellow American citizen. Reject the voices of hate. One of the biggest problems I have with our government being as big as it is in Washington is that it was never meant to be. And I think that one of the things you and I can do is really commit to people who want to reduce the power of the government in Washington. A lot of Republicans they sent these Republicans to Washington with Donald Trump and said, hey, we should use the power against the other side. We should do to them what they did to us. We shouldn't turn the other cheek. We shouldn't be Christian. there is a segment of the country of about 20% of the people who cheer on Donald Trump's boorish behavior, and they want more of it. They want to rub the noses of their opponents in it. And you shouldn't be like those people. You really shouldn't. You should turn the other cheek. That doesn't mean you should give up. That doesn't mean you should surrender. That doesn't mean you shouldn't vote. But it does mean that you should be way more committed to your local community than to the national fights of the day. As I told the folks in Oklahoma, and the young man who asked me that question, go to church. You may not even believe. You should go to church anyway. Now, if you're an atheist, that may sound ridiculous. Why would I go to church? Because you need a community of people who aren't a community of tribal politicians. You need to find a community of people who care about your community, and you'll find that in church. And if you don't want to go to church, go volunteer at the soup kitchen. Go volunteer at the food pantry. My wife and her Bible study went the other day and fixed boxes at the food pantry in our area. You know, you don't have to take it as the word of God, but it is. Jeremiah 29, God sends a letter to the people in exile in Babylon. And he says, build houses and plant gardens, have children, get your children married, seek the welfare of the community in which you live and pray for it, for there you will find your welfare. We are, all of us, too much committed to our online fiefdoms. We're committed to our backyards, not our front yards. We don't sit on our front porches. Most of us don't have front porches. I do. I love to sit on my front porch, wave to the neighbors when they walk past. We're not a front porch community anymore. You know, in older days, we were a front porch community. People hung out on their front porch. They had a sense of community. They actually knew their neighbors. Most of us don't know their neighbors, let alone love them. The Bible says, love your neighbor. Love God and love your neighbor. And I think you should. Even if you disagree with your neighbor, and some people are not very lovable, they're not very likable. You're not given the carve out. You're not given the exception in Scripture. That doesn't mean everyone's going to like you or love you back, but you still got to try, and you got to seek the welfare of your community. If you're way more concerned about your community, and I'm way more concerned about my community, we are invested in our communities as people, as volunteers. Our sweat equity goes there. We make our local community better. And if we make our local community better, we ultimately make our state better. If you and me working in separate towns within our state improve those towns, we improve our state. And if we all do that in our towns and our states, we improve all of our towns, we improve all of our states, and we improve the country as a result. You're not going to get back a country of shared values unless you're sharing your values in your community, not in your face, obnoxious, a brain biblical donkey, if you know what I mean. We do it by loving our neighbor, showing our love, by showing we may have disagreements, but we're not threats. Progressives these days live in these enclaves where they don't know any of us. We are more likely on the right to know people on the left than people on the left are to know us. But we in our communities should know our communities. You are your brother's keeper, actually. And who is your neighbor? It's the person down the road you don't see. It's the homeless man under the bridge. It's not just your physical neighbor. But most of you, I suspect, don't even know your physical neighbor. And you should. If we want to improve our nation and get back to the founding ideals of this country, that's what we need. You see, the founders embraced the concept of negative liberty, not positive liberty. Our Constitution is about negative liberty. This is what the socialists hate, and why the socialists, and even some of the right now, the progressive right, the woke right, they're trying to, the woke Reich, I should say, they are trying to undermine our Constitution because the founders believed in negative liberty. And negative liberty is you should be able to live your life how you want with minimal interference from the government, as opposed to positive liberty, which is the government gives you everything for you to be able to live your life. That is one of the radical points of the American Revolution. The European ideal came from monarchs, came from fiefdoms, came from aristocrats, where the aristocrats, the fiefs, they gave you what you needed for subsistence and living. And in this country, we embrace the idea that government should get out of your way so that you can go make a living. It is the positive liberty that came in the 20th century with the Depression and FDR growing the government the way he did, and then Lyndon Johnson's Great Society program that decided the government would take care of you. As a result, we now have these public schools run by the government, but they're failing. How many of you donate to school programs in your state or your local community to give scholarships so the poor kids can go to your private schools where they can get a better education? We have to get back to negative liberty, and we should embrace negative liberty, that we in this country can live the life we want to live with the government staying out of our way. That's why we need a smaller government. But more than any of that, to get to that, you got to seek the welfare of your community. You have to be engaged in your community. You have to love your neighbor, whether your neighbor loves you back. Not, it's not just a commandment from God Almighty himself. You can say, well, Erickson, I'm not a believer. That's okay. It's still good advice. Love your neighbor. Get to know your neighbor. Don't be a man on an island. Don't be so online you've neglected the offline. I can't tell you how often I encounter people who are the most rabid and angry in this country. One of the most common things they have is they overwatch the news and they over engage online. They're not in their soup kitchen working. They're not in their food bank working. They're not in the food pantry working. They're not in the battered women's shelter working. They're not involved in a church community. Increasingly, there are churches in this country where they're just political sermons because the pastors are too online. They're on Twitter all the time. They're on Truth Social all the time. They're on podcasts all the time. They're feeding on the poison themselves. They're not communing with God. They're certainly not communing and being engaged in their community. They've taken the politics in the pulpit. One of those radical ideas of our founders was that politics was just a small sphere of our life, and now we've all expanded it. That doesn't mean tune out. This is one reason I try to talk about other stuff than just raw politics and Trump every day. Make you a well-rounded person. But part of being a well-rounded person is being engaged in your physical community, not just your online community, and recognizing that politics has a space in your life, but not everything in your life. And if you can understand that and engage with that and not be angry about that or not be combative with me for telling you politics can't be the dominant thing in your life, you're going to be okay. Think about all the people in your lives who are so obsessed with politics. They watch Fox News all the time. They watch MS Now all the time. And they're just the most miserable, angry people because they've let it poison them. And the news media tells you come back daily for the antidote. You don't have to be that person. You can be the person engaged in your community, seeking its welfare, for there you will find its your welfare. You can be happy, and as a result, our nation will heal itself. It's on you and me for the nation to heal itself. It's not going to be healed through violence and revolution and civil war. It's going to be healed by you and me trying to make our local communities better, and that translates all the way to the top.
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0: 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Again, everything I talk about on the show and then all the stuff I don't have time to get to, it's all in the email that comes out at noon. 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
2: Did you know there's no such thing as darkness? I mean, it's a thing, but it's not a thing. Technically, darkness is just the absence of light. Someone living in physical darkness for extended periods of time suffers physically and mentally. Darkness is disorienting and debilitating. You know, the same types of things happen to individuals and societies in a spiritual and moral sense. Look, it's not actually that hard to diagnose the darkening condition of our souls and our society. We are actually moving further away from the light. Friends, here is the elementary truth we must embrace. God is light. Jesus is the light of the world. And the further we drift from him, the darker things will become. The need of your heart and mine and the need of our day is a genuine awakening, a real turning to God. He's the light, the antidote to the darkness. This is Tom Gray, and This Stuff Matters.
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0: Eric Erickson here across the United States. Delighted to have you with me. That, of course, is the Marine Corps hymn, from the halls of Montezuma. As a kid, I had to learn how to play that on a recorder and drove my family insane. Okay, I gotta play this. I played it the other day, but I'm still laughing about this. So I was on C-SPAN on this past Sunday and had a commie from Canada call in to badmouth our country, and I was not letting that guy have it.
1: Good morning. Thank you for taking my call. It's very sad to see the discussion that you guys are having today, although I very much respect C-SPAN and most of its coverage. Looking at your country from up here, it's just astonishing how you can be talking about and quarreling over mail-in ballots, while at the same time you have nationwide gerrymandering occurring, endorsed by state legislatures and your president. Your country allows unlimited financial spending on political ads and campaigns. Your president is not elected by the most votes for or against him or her, but by a potentially very biasable electoral college. In your Congress, over half of your elected representatives sleep in their offices because they don't want to pay to rent or purchase a residence. Very, very concerning for us up here in Canada. And I would like to ask your guest, why is it that your country doesn't use the same muscle it uses overseas to start wars everywhere to fix your electoral system? In Canada, gerrymandering would never happen because we have laws that ensure that our electoral districts are established by neutral bodies. We have strict limits on campaign spending. Our prime minister is elected at his constituency where he runs for office.
2: All right, Roderick, let's let Eric get in here.
3: Well, 250 years ago, we decided we didn't like the system or the king that you have, so we decided to break away, and I think we have a better system where we have checks and balances around 50 semi-sovereign states, where in your country, it's more and more one size fits all from parliament, where even the people in Western Canada are dictated to by people in Quebec who prefer to speak French than English. And in this country, we all tend to speak English. We all get along more or less, except for the political tribes within television. And also, we're way more awesome with a higher GDP than America's top hat is.
0: I was very proud of myself for that jerk trying to badmouth our country, a Canadian trying to badmouth the United States of all things. 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

That, my friends, is the famous Kate Smith. I love that version of God. That's probably my favorite version of God Bless America. Welcome back. It is Eric Erickson here. We are replaying this show on the weekend. It'll be our best of program throughout the country on Saturday and Sunday. 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Follow me on Instagram this weekend. Those of you in Southern California, EW Erickson on Twitter, on YouTube, on Instagram, on Facebook, on Rumble, EW Erickson, pretty much everywhere. If you want to follow on social media, thanks for being with me. Now, I want to end here in this last half hour by just talking a little bit about my view of this country. Because I do think we are divided as a nation right now. And I do think there are outside voices who are inspiring us to be divided. But I want to tell you, I reject the idea that you or I are a victim. It is so easy these days to be a victim. It is so easy these days for people to embrace victimhood, to be defined as a victim, to be defined in a negative way, and it gives you credence. And this is something that comes from postmodernism, from intersectionalism, from critical race theory, which is Marxism. You're not a victim. Now, I say that some of you listening right now say, I was a victim of crime. Okay, you're a victim. But most Americans who think themselves are victims are not victims. They just failed at life. They made a bad decision, or they need someone to blame. By and large, neither you nor I are victims. What we are is Americans in a topsy-turvy world with a lot of voices out there that want you to tune in for more every day by telling you a story of how other people are to blame for where you are in life. That was something that our founders rejected. Ultimately, they concluded with the revolution that they had to separate from Great Britain to become the sort of nation they wanted to be that secured their rights that they thought they had. And they embraced, in doing so, the idea of individual responsibility. In 1619, the reason that Nicole Hannah-Jones calls her thing the 1619 Project is that is when the first slaves arrived on the continent. Where America's story, I would argue, actually begins is in 1620 and 21, when the Mayflower and the Pilgrims arrived in New England. That's kind of the classic story of America and the Thanksgiving. And it was an abject failure. The whole enterprise was a failure. The governor of the day in his diaries talked about what a disaster was. They almost all starved to death. They had embraced a collectivism where the

first began to reject slavery. In fact, American colonies started rejecting slavery before England rejected slavery. Yeah, you heard that right. The colonies, particularly the New England colonies, were the ones who decided to reject slavery. The southern states, because of their economy, they decided, and ironically, there's been a lot of study done that, you know, over time, they absolutely would have gotten rid of slavery because it wasn't working out for them. And over time, it was becoming an inefficiency. But they didn't. There had to be a war. And we shouldn't excuse that. There was a war. It was violent. Bernard Balin, in his book, The Ideological Origins of the American Revolution, spent a good bit of time documenting how our founders recognized that slavery actually was a huge problem and that slavery itself needed to go. It was a scourge, and they knew it. Even Thomas Jefferson knew it. But they couldn't bring themselves to give it up. It was an addiction in the South, and the war forced upon them the reality that they were hypocrites. The Bernard Balin, in his book, he documents the great hypocrisy of the founders, but also the words of the founders and how so many of them in the pulpits were calling for an end to slavery. You really should read the Ideological Origins of the American Revolution. It is one of my great books of the American Revolution. I draw on it often, and I'm pulling it up right now because I gotta read you this section. The Democracy Unleashed. If some were elevated and invigorated by the support given to anti-slavery and disestablishment sentiment by the extension of the colonists' constitutional arguments, others were dismayed and felt threatened. Slaveholders were generally alarmed and sought to check when they could not simply ignore some disturbing ramifications of thought. Anglicans in Virginia and Congregationalists in Massachusetts found fields other than religion in which to follow out the implications of their views on civil society. Yet the threat in both cases was limited, for the ultimate consequence was known, and the possibility of standing fast for the president at least remained. But there was another area, an area more directly relevant to the central constitutional question of the revolution than either of these, in which some limitations did not exist, where the possibility of standing fast did not remain, where the ultimate resolution of thought could not easily be seen, where the familiar meaning of ideas and words faded away in the confusion. You and I, my dear friend, John Adams wrote in 1776, have been sent into life at a time where the greatest lawgivers of antiquity would have wished to live. How few of the human race have ever enjoyed an opportunity of making an election of government when, before the present epoch, had 3 million of people full power and a fair opportunity to form and establish the wisest and happiest government that human wisdom can contrive. But how fair, in fact, was the opportunity? Everyone knew the basic prescription for a wise and just government. It was so to balance the contending powers in society that no one power could overwhelm the others and unchecked destroy the liberties that belonged to it. The problem was how to arrange the institutions of government so that balance could be achieved. For Americans, the ideal solution had been England's mixed government, in which major elements of society formed a self-balancing equilibrium of governmental institutions. The question that emerged with unanticipated urgency after 1775 was how the solution could apply in new governments of American states. That's Bernard Balin, and he points out that the colonists began to recognize that one of the sentiments of their constitution and of this fight was going to have to deal with slavery, that there was an injustice when the Americans claimed that all men were created equal, to have some men who were not, and to hide behind the fiction, therefore, that they were not men was a destabilizing force. And unfortunately, the founders kept kicking the can down the road until the Civil War. In no obvious sense was the American Revolution undertaken as a social revolution per se. No one deliberately worked for the destruction or even the substantial alteration of the order of society. But it was transformed as a result of the revolution, not merely because loyalist

0: property was confiscated and redistributed, or because the resulting war destroyed the economic basis of some people's lives and created opportunities for others. Seizure of loyalist property and displacement in the economy did take place, and the latter, if not the former, does account for a spurt in social mobility that led earlier arrivals to remark, "When the pot boils, the scum will rise." Yet there were superficial changes that affected a small part of society only, and they did not alter the organization socially. Americans of 1760 continued to assume, as had their predecessors for generations, that a healthy society was an hierarchical society. And yet that began to upend. And as it upended, it forced more and more then to recognize the problems inherent in a society where some men were bound in chains. And ultimately, that gave way to a revolution, a second revolution, which in this case took the form of a civil war. And in that civil war, saw Americans fighting Americans in the bloodiest single war in American history to make right that one thing the founders got wrong, that you could kick the can on liberty for others and not yourself. And today we have a lot of race hustlers in this country who they wish, they presume, they demand that we as a nation never move beyond our prior sins. There is no forgiveness for the prior sins. But we as Americans need to recognize that we're always striving to be a more perfect nation, that we do have a sin as a nation, that we have worked to overcome it, that men died on a battlefield to make other men free. It matters. And we remain today the last best hope for mankind. 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
3: Did you know there's no such thing as darkness? I mean, it's a thing, but it's not a thing. Technically, darkness is just the absence of light. Someone living in physical darkness for extended periods of time suffers physically and mentally. Darkness is disorienting and debilitating. You know, the same types of things happen to individuals and societies in a spiritual and moral sense. Look, it's not actually that hard to diagnose the darkening condition of our souls and our society. We are actually moving further away from the light. Friends, Here is the elementary truth we must embrace. God is light. Jesus is the light of the world. And the further we drift from him, the darker things will become. The need of your heart and mine and the need of our day is a genuine awakening, a real turning to God. He's the light, the antidote to the darkness. 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

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Now, I got to just thank you guys for hanging out with me these 3 hours, and I hope you're safe this weekend. I hope you have all of your fingers and toes when you come back on Monday from your escapades with fireworks. I'm obviously going to shoot fireworks. If it doesn't rain, it might actually rain and wipe out our 4th of July. But let me just tell you this here at the end, in all sincerity and honesty. One, thank you for hanging out with me, but also love your neighbor and love your country. Don't turn your country into an idol. I think some people these days, they're fretting and they're fearing is because they treat the nation as an idol. And you can't treat the nation as an idol. You can't worship your nation. You know, this nation will come to an end one day. It will. There's no such thing as permanence in the whole world. There's no such thing as permanence in American politics, but that doesn't mean we have to quest for the end of it. It'll come in God's time. He's sovereign here. He'll take care of us, though, so you don't have to worry about it. But what you can do is love your neighbor, and you will preserve and perpetuate this country well after its obituaries are written by those who hate it by loving your neighbor. Love your neighbor as yourself. Love your neighbor. It's not hard. Love your neighbor. Get out into the world. Get offline. You can listen to me. I'll set you straight. I'll give you the truth every day. Sometimes you don't like it. But don't be so online that you've forgotten the community outside your door. Get your kids off the screens. You get off your screen. Go outside. Enjoy this nation. We've got an army of tourists from around the world who have been here these last month with the World Cup still here. And they love this country. They love it more than some of the native-born Americans. Be like them. Not like those upper-income, white, college-educated progressives who hate the country from the Ivy League madrasas. Love the country, love your neighbor, love God, love the blessings of liberty, and commit to them, and have a happy 250th anniversary. Now, I'd like to thank Swiss America, longtime sponsor of the program, for being with me as well. If you go to SwissAmerica.com/Eric today, you can sign up and get a Secret War on Cash report from them, how the government is steering you towards plastic because they want to be able to monitor what you're buying. 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

0: is Eric Carlin. I'm Gary McNamara.
1: We'll review this week because we actually have off tomorrow. So
0: that's right.
1: We'll take a review of this week. We'll tell you that one of the members of Congress who was a Democrat that came out, remember the 10 Democrats that came out and said, well, you know, we're basically the moderates that are left.
2: Yeah, right.
1: And nobody paid attention to them. One of them wrote a op-ed piece in the Wall Street Journal. Hmm. Democrats need to show our love for America. There's only one problem with that.
2: It's not going to happen.
1: Well, they don't love America.
2: You can't fake it.
1: Right.
2: What are you going to do?
1: I'm going to show love for the woman I don't love.
2: Yeah. For those 10, maybe, but for the others, no, your party doesn't love them.
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1: And he's Eric Carly, and I'm Gary McNamara. Welcome and good morning. Thank you so much for being here. Download our Red Eye Radio app today, and you can listen when and where you choose. So we look at this week, and I would have to say that this week was the week officially that we now know that the Democratic Party is the Socialist Communist Party. I found this interesting because the Democratic Socialist of America, one of their leaders, this is one on Fox News earlier this week, was being interviewed and was asked to comment about what one of the other leaders had to say. Here we go.
21: I'm not sure that all your members see that distinction, though, between democratic socialism and communism. Look, let me show you an example. This is National DSA Political Committee member David Jenkins. Watch this.
22: I mean, our goal is liberation. Our goal is communism. We're a diverse body of libertarian socialists, libertarian Marxists, anarchists, left communists, and other schools of thought within the sort of left wing of socialist movement.
21: He says our goal is communism.
23: We have a big tent of all sorts of ordinary people.
1: This was the week of big tent. Everybody's the big tent of communism slash Nazis, because we've got to add Plattner in there. Because overwhelming support in the Democratic Party for a Nazi communist.
2: Well, the problem is the Democrats can't have a big tent. Everybody has to be in lockstep. Because the radicals control everything. And if you're not in line with the radicals, if you're saying, well, big tent, where do you disagree? Go ahead, say it. Not to me. Say it to the radicals. If you're claiming you're not a radical, then tell the radicals in your party you don't like where they're going. Tell them what you disagree with. Go ahead. I want to watch.
1: This is after the Colorado congressional race where the Democratic Socialist who said 9/11 was America's fault. Mm. This is a response from the Colorado Democratic Party chair, Shad Maroub. Here we go.
24: I saw last night, this is what a diverse and strong Democratic Party looks like, and we're united toward victory this November. What do you see as the overarching message to the country from Colorado Democrats?
25: Oh, look, thank you for having me here. The Democratic Party last night made its voice heard. And this is a party that not only nominates someone like Milot Kuros, who's energizing young people in this democratic socialist wing of the party, but also John Hickenlooper, who's a tried and trusted leader who many would classify as a moderate to continue in the U.S. Senate. This is the sign of a healthy, diverse party that's not afraid to have this type of difficult conversation in public.
1: But they won't have the conversation in public.
2: No, they won't.
1: They won't have the conversation. They simply say we're a big tent.
2: Right. Yeah. No, I'd love for the Democrats who aren't or say they aren't radical to have a conversation in public with the other Democrats who are the radicals. Go ahead. I want to see that.
1: Mileta Kyrgios, who won, 29-year-old socialist who defeated Denver's 15-term incumbent. And Representative DeJet, who was defeated, is a progressive, a backer of abortion rights, gun control, mm-hmm. who has co-sponsored Medicare for All legislation, yet she lost. The press calls Colorado, this is from the Wall Street Journal, Colorado results, the press calls it more evidence that Democrats are in the mood to out-establishment candidates. That's true, but the challengers aren't simply outsiders new to politics. They're on the far left. Ms. Kyrgios told Nine News last week, "We already have socialism, right? It's in the roads that we drive on. It's in our fire stations." That's the other narrative that's come out about what socialism is.
2: Right.
1: That's not what socialism
2: is.
1: No. She wants the same model to be in healthcare. She wants free pre-K and college. She thinks dreams can be paid for by taxing millionaires. And 9/11, our fault. Mm-hmm. She wants a U.S. arms embargo on Israel, including defenses that shield civilians from rockets. And more. She's as radical as you can possibly get. And everybody, they're in the big tent. They're in the, you saw with Plattner. Nazism is now part of our big tent. Communism part of the big tent. I want to play this. This is Fox News. You just heard that was on CNN with the Democratic Party chair of Colorado. Here's Ari Fleischer yesterday on Fox News talking about exactly what you just mentioned, Eric.
0: There, where is this principal Democrat leader who says no to socialism? That simple. No, we won't caucus with you. We won't. We don't want your support. We are Democrats. We're not socialists. What's wrong with them saying that? But they won't say it because they're scared to say it because then they get primaried.
2: Yep. And that's exactly what's going to happen. You know, it's funny because David Hogg actually was the one who said in his few minutes that he was there at the DNC officially in power saying, you know, we need more radicals to appeal to my age group, you know, the 18 to 30 age group. He said, we need more radicals.

0: communists, socialists, and Nazis and say it's wrong, then really I do agree with the number of I think it was the majority of Democrats when polled don't want to live in the country, then maybe you should go.
1: Yeah, you should.
0: We brought you that poll earlier this week.
1: Right.
0: The majority of Democrats don't want to be in the country.
1: Bye.
0: They don't want to be here. They don't love the United States. Did you see that thing on X yesterday about that guy who was going in? Was it a Home Depot or whatever?
1: Mm.
0: And he was like just livid that there were so many flags flying.
1: Yeah.
0: Oh, what the hell is this? What the hell is this?
1: Yeah.
0: Why are all these flags? What the hell are all these flags flying?
1: Right. Yeah.
0: And somebody said, though, no, wait a minute. That's a liberal man walking into Home Depot. No, this has to be fake.
1: Well, it is. He's not there to repair anything. He wouldn't know how. He's there to get some turning signal fluid for his car.
0: And so, I mean, that's what's come out this week. And anything that we say, you can't say anymore that, well, you couldn't ever say it to us, but you can say it to the right. Oh, you guys are extrapolating out to absurdity.
1: No. Nope.
0: Can't say that anymore.
1: No, they're promoting it.
0: We're just telling you what they're telling us.
1: The DSA officially put it out. This is what they want.
0: Yeah. They put
1: it out. No money for law enforcement. No money for the military. No defense for you whatsoever. They want to dismantle completely the Constitution.
0: And they believe the people that vote for them are stupid because they're trying to tell you that socialism is basically, has the one woman who won I can't think of her name at the moment now, that won in Colorado, that we already have socialism.
1: Yeah.
0: You know, the fire department fixing our roads. That isn't socialism.
1: No.
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0: We are Red Eye Radio. He's Eric Carly, and I'm Gary McNamara. You know, by the way, we do go through these highs and lows of socialism versus capitalism. This must be the late 90s, I think, Milton Friedman, because he looks a lot older here. Mm. Here's what he had to say about 50 years previous, which would have been the 1930s.
1: Mm. It's hard now to realize, looking back some more than 50 years, how different the situation was in the world than it is now. Everywhere in the world, all of the emphasis was on central planning, on collectivism. 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

0: We are Red Eye Radio. He's Eric Cronin. I'm Gary McNamara. Oh, all right. A great example. We talked constitutional issues this week because of the Supreme Court decisions. This is Newsom trying to tell us what the founding fathers want. Complete lie. Yeah. Complete lie. We'll get to that. But I want to get to this here just to prove the point that we're trying to make. This is Senator John Hickenlooper from Colorado, who did win his primary talking on CNN. Here we go, the big tent again.
1: I'll tell you what we are united about. We are united that we all have to work to make sure we win the Senate back in November. We've got to win back, and we're united to win back the House. And we're united to win back and push back against the White House. And I think, you know, I don't agree with everything that Ms. Kyros is claiming and fighting for, but I believe in a big tent. That if the Democratic Party is going to really represent farmers and ranchers and middle-class workers and be able to compete in states like Indiana, Kansas, and Nebraska, we've got to have a big tent. And we're not going to agree on everything. And we're going to make our arguments within our party and fight hard for what we believe. But the bottom line is we are united that we have to win back the Senate and the House.
0: That's what it is, big tent. So what are they accepting? Socialism, communism, Nazism.
2: Well, it says we don't have to agree on everything. Yeah, you do.
0: And we're going to have a vibrant debate. There's been no debate.
2: No.
0: Except for Goldman now that he's out.
2: Right.
0: You know, I saw you doing an interview the other day calling the Democratic Party anti-Semitic.
2: Right.
0: So you got to be a racist. You got to have the worst character traits in order to be a Democrat. And that opens up the big tent.
2: Yep.
0: Yeah.
3: I will be right by your side.
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1: Right, right.
0: Nothing.
1: Right.
0: It was political power. And as we know, the Democrats wish to destroy that, because even mainstream Democrats are talking about getting rid of the Senate, the Electoral College, and the Democratic Socialists of America are talking about no three branches of government, that the other two branches, both the executive and the courts, are basically run by Congress.
1: Right.
0: So please spare me.
1: Yeah.
0: And spare me your constitutional knowledge, Newsom.
1: Yeah, exactly.
0: Please, for God's sakes, have a clue. But he believes he's talking to idiots.
1: Mm-hmm.
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0: We're Red Eye Radio. He's Eric Carly, and I'm Gary McNamara. Oh, you just reminded me when you had mentioned LeBron James, who we were talking about taxes and wealth tax and all that, and the billionaire's tax. Stephen A. Smith. I don't know the details. All I know is he was getting blasted because apparently they traded for the Lakers traded for another guy, and their three top guys are all white. And Stephen A. Smith is out there going, "You can't win in the NBA with three white guys."
13: Well, that's funny.
0: It's like, oh, wow.
13: Yeah.
0: Well, I wonder if he's going to have to apologize or not, but he's getting blasted. He was getting blasted on X.
13: Yeah, I doubt it. I doubt it. We'll see what happens with the Lakers and with LeBron. Maybe Cleveland. Again?
0: I don't care.
13: I don't care either.

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0: We are Red Eye Radio. He's Eric Carly, and I'm Gary McNamara. You know, by the way, we do go through these highs and lows of socialism versus capitalism. This must be the late 90s, I think, Milton Friedman, because he looks a lot older here. Mm. Here's what he had to say about 50 years previous, which would have been the 1930s.
1: Mm. It's hard now to realize, looking back some more than 50 years, how different the situation was in the world than it is now. Everywhere in the world, all of the emphasis was on central planning, on collectivism. Those few of us who believed in freedom and free markets, in minimum government, were regarded as nuts over on an extreme fringe of the intellectual scene.
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12: Mission.

0: reducing that permanent chassis requirement or eliminating it could reduce the cost of a manufactured home by $5,000 to $10,000, according to some estimates. And manufactured housing is already a good source of affordable housing that could be purchased by a household seeking to own something for the first time.
1: These changes wouldn't just make housing more accessible, but could also shift the way young people think about home ownership entirely. Many have watched their parents and grandparents buy a home with far fewer barriers and now find themselves questioning whether that same milestone is still within reach. By addressing affordability and supply, these changes could rebuild confidence in the market for the next generation.
0: Well, some of the data I've seen have shown some discouragement among younger people that they aren't going to be able to buy a home like their parents and grandparents did. Home sale prices have increased by more than 50% since the pre-COVID era. And of course, incomes have not kept up with that increase in home sales price. So there is a sense of discouragement among Gen Z and older millennials about their ability to own a home. So what we need to do is find ways to increase supply, to get more supply out there, to help push out more affordable homes available for sale so that people can get on that first rung of home ownership.
1: To learn more about Dennis Shea, Jessica Louts, and all our featured guests, visit viewpointsradio.org. 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Our studio manager is Jay Silvers. I'm Marty Peterson.
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9: This is Viewpoints Explained. I'm Ebony McMorris. When you're sick for what seems like forever, it's easy to want something stronger than rest and fluids. For many people, that something is an antibiotic. However, for most of the most common illnesses, it's the wrong tool. Antibiotics treat infections caused by bacteria and don't work against viruses that cause colds, the flu, more sore throats, and many cases of bronchitis. If a doctor doesn't prescribe one, it doesn't mean they're doing less, but that an antibiotic wouldn't do much. The more urgent problem is what happens when these medicines start losing power against the infections they're supposed to treat. In recent years, the CDC has reported a sharp rise in a highly drug-resistant bacteria known as NDMCRE. These germs can lead to pneumonia, bloodstream infections, urinary tract infections, and wound infections. They're extremely hard to treat and can be fatal. That's why it's so important to reduce the use of antibiotics when you can. Every unnecessary prescription makes it easier for bacteria to adopt and develop a resistance to every strain of available antibiotic. So the next time you're sick, it's worth asking what kind of infection your provider thinks you have and what warning signs to look out for if you're not improving. The goal isn't to avoid antibiotics at all costs, but to help make sure they'll still work when you really need them. That's Viewpoints Explained for this week. More in a moment.
10: Welcome to Culture Crash, where we examine what's new and old in entertainment. It's a rare treat when fans of an artist are given a look behind the curtain. Art is often best enjoyed without full context of what an artist's exact intentions and processes were behind a given piece. But after decades have passed, what could be more fun than going back and learning more about a book, movie, or TV show that truly matters to you? Stephen King fans were given just that kind of rare treat earlier this year when Caroline Bix published Monsters in the Archives, My Year of Fear with Stephen King. Bix serves as a Stephen E. King Chair in Literature at the University of Maine, a role that led to her connecting with King himself and bringing him in to talk with students at his alma mater. Their initial conversations gave way to a project that became Monsters in the Archive. Primarily a scholar of William Shakespeare, Bix is used to diving deep into a text, conducting literary analysis, and truly interrogating what a piece of art means. With Monsters in the Archive, Bix turned her academic rigor toward some of King's most iconic early works, including The Shining, Carrie, Pet Sematary, Salem's Lot, and Night Shift. Bix was given access to various versions and drafts of each work, and she used her scholarly eye to analyze what King changed, reframed, and kept exactly the same across various drafts of his work. The resulting book is a truly exhilarating way for King fans to go back and see some of his most iconic villains, settings, and descriptions in a new light. Carefully considered and full of unique insights, Caroline Bix's book Monsters in the Archive is a remarkable reminder that true art is made with intention and takes hard work, and that Stephen King has written a lot of incredible stories. I'm Evan Rook.
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15: From ABC News, I'm Brian Clark. A similar soundtrack in big cities and small towns on Saturday. Fireworks like these in Philadelphia, 250 years to the day since the Declaration of Independence was approved in that city. Another loud sound, though, in many areas was thunder and lightning. Severe storms in Washington, D.C. forced the evacuation of the Great American State Fair and delayed President Trump's speech.
16: They did the right thing. They saw lightning, and I said, there's no way if we have to speak in front of one person at 4 o'clock in the morning, I'm going to be here. There's no way we can be deterred.
15: He celebrated America's history, but also sprinkled in some political messages and some of his own grievances.
16: Unlike so many others in the world, in this country, we have freedom of speech, freedom of religion, equal justice under the law, although I wasn't treated that well, but we won't get into that.
15: Political opponents used their own holiday messages to rebuke the president, including California Governor Gavin Newsom.
17: A corrupt An unstable president is forcing us to ask a once unimaginable question. Do we still have a government that belongs to the people?
15: Not all of the celebrations went off without a hitch. A fire broke out on New York City's Brooklyn Bridge after the city's fireworks. In the Midwest, a passenger plane may have been struck by a firework.
18: The Delta flight was approaching the runway at Chicago's Midway Airport Saturday evening. The controller had already warned there were multiple homes near the approach shooting off fireworks. Then,
19: tower, we just had a firework at our plane, Delta 1076, we're continuing. Roger.
18: The Delta pilot said they may have been struck at about 200 to 200 feet above ground.
19: We just heard the bang on the plane, so we'll have to take a look at it once we get to the gate.
18: According to that ATC.net, audio authorities were notified. Dave Packer, ABC News.
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15: Paul Pelosi, the husband of former House Speaker Nancy Pelosi, is facing a hit-and-run charge. Authorities in Napa County, California, say he allegedly struck an empty parked car with his vehicle and then drove away. Some people celebrated July 4th by becoming citizens. 49 new citizens from 25 countries were naturalized in Raleigh, North Carolina, Saturday. Governor Josh Stein told them,
22: "Today you have earned the status of citizen of the United States of America. And as new citizens, you inherit the blessings of American democracy and opportunity."
15: The happiest place on earth marked a major milestone this weekend.
23: When 8-year-old Andres Robles and his parents arrived at Disneyland from Arizona this weekend, they had no idea Andres would be the honorary 1 billionth guest at the park. Andres pulling a rope to reveal the new 1 billion population sign inside Disneyland. His parents saying,
24: "Never came to our mind that this could happen, you know."
23: Then the family was escorted to the Main Street train station where Mickey Mouse joined them, and they got a VIP tour guide for the day in Disneyland, including a tour of Walt Disney's private apartment. Disney is a parent company of ABC News. Alex Stone, ABC News, Los Angeles.
15: A holiday staple continued in New York City.
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15: The Nathan's Hot Dog Eating Contest, familiar winners Joey Chestnut and Mickey Sudo. I'm Brian Clark, ABC News.
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27: 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This is Director of Public Affairs, John Voquette. Thanks for tuning in to our award-winning public affairs program, For the People, bringing you the latest information to help address concerns in our communities tied to youth, the economy, public health and safety, aging, education, and the environment. One of our long-standing traditions here on For the People is to continue focusing on and promoting Connecticut Grown, whether it's in the world of agriculture or aquaculture. And as in years past, we brought our microphone to the 2026 Ag Day celebration at the state capitol, which was held in the spring. So as you head into the final day of a long Independence Day weekend this Sunday, we're going to replay a number of conversations with our state agriculture commissioner, a number of farmers and organizations helping them to be successful and sustainable, including Jones Winery, the Connecticut Council on Soil and Water Conservation, Connecticut Ag Fairs, City Seed, the Connecticut Nursery and Landscape Association, and a couple of experts on pollinators and PFAS from the Connecticut Agricultural Experiment Station. We'll hit play on this For the People 4th of July weekend replay right after this reminder. Have you heard about Thrive? The Thrive team is there to make sure you or someone you care about doesn't face cancer alone. Let Thrive be there for you every step of the way. Thrive is the complete support system you deserve. Its vibrant multidisciplinary center provides holistic wellness for the physical and mental health of the entire cancer community at their center in Trumbull. This nonprofit is there to give all people impacted by cancer the opportunity to thrive from diagnosis through treatment and beyond. Learn more about receiving services or supporting the cause by visiting thrivewellnessct.org.
0: All right, the calm before the storm here at Ag Day at the Capitol, and I have had the opportunity to catch up with the guy I've been waiting to talk to. Agricultural Commissioner Brian Holbert is here with us today. And Brian, this is looking to be a really, really great day at the Capitol, but I have to say, coming in, I saw Terry Jones and his granddaughter, probably 12 or 13 years old, chomping at the bit to get into the family farm business. And I think one of the most exciting things about coming to Ag Day is seeing the incredible proportion of younger people, many of whom are going to be the next two or three generations of family farmers here. It's got to be a great feeling.
1: It's so tremendous. I'm glad you pointed out Terry and his family, because they're just such great stewards of land, but also of policymaking. You know, both he and his son, Jamie, are involved at state capitol, talking to legislators, making sure that legislators know how important agriculture is, not only in their respective districts, but across the state. And I think your point is exactly right. We've got 86 FFA students here today, which I think is the largest number of FFA students that we've ever had at an Ag Day, at least in my tenure. In addition, we've got 10 4-H students that came up. So, you know, when we took the photo with the governor, usually we're all on the stairs. Today we're on the stairs and we're overflowing down onto the floor of the lobby, which I think is a great demonstration that people want to be involved in agriculture, and students see a future in agriculture.
0: And his farm is also a poster child for innovation and diversification in farming, which under your leadership, I dare say, Not to make up a compliment, but we're seeing some incredible boutique applications of farming and agriculture here.
1: Well, thank you. I give a lot of credit to the great team I have at the Department of Agriculture. But yeah, we're doing things a little bit differently, and we're encouraging farmers to apply for things that are a little bit different. Point in case, we just closed and announced our Farm Transition Grant Awards. One of the things we did differently a couple years ago was we created the New and Beginning Farmer Micro Grant Program. So we're finding ways to support young farmers, second generation farmers, you know, second career farmers. But this application round, we had 123 applications requesting almost $5 million in project costs. That's the largest application pool we've ever had, and not by a little bit. The previous was 90. So we increased by a third the number of applications that came in. So farmers want to do things on their farm that are a little bit different to set themselves up for success. And we're finding ways to fund that through our grant programs.
0: And not just Connecticut Agricultural, but a number of other entities that are providing money to help farmers be more economically sustainable too. Yeah. A lot of solar technology, a lot of innovative science that's helping them save money that they might otherwise be losing.
1: Well, and so that's how I look at our grant programs, is how do we reduce the risk of investing in the future of the farm operation? How can we cut down on the cost of production? That's the lens that I look through when we're reviewing grant applications, to make sure that the farm is profitable, that the farm is innovative, and that the farm, you know, when you take a risk on a farm, you're potentially losing your entire crop, right? So that's a huge risk for a small business. So how can we pull away some of that risk and help them through this? And so that's where we can invest with grants, you know, on-farm solar energy or alternative energy to fuel the farm, right? Not grid scale, but to reduce the cost of production by reducing their energy bill. Climate smart precision agriculture out in the field so that they're reducing the amount of fertilizer, pesticides, the man hours, fuel costs that go into that crop, reducing cost of production. Drone technology, the Connecticut Farm Bill, you know, had drone technology in it last year. You know, how can we reduce what it's going to take to put that crop on the table next year? And so that's how we think about these things. And Connecticut farmers are responding. They clearly want to do this work. They just need a little help to implement it, and that's where the state can come in.
0: Two other important things I want to touch base with you on. At the NOFA conference a couple weeks ago at Wesleyan, it was a big deal Connecticut now has a Connecticut Grown Organic program.
1: Yeah, how nice is that, right? So, again, putting our money where the industry is. We've got a growing organic industry. They should be recognized because they're a little bit different, and consumers are looking for that. So how can we help a consumer decide whether or not where they're spending their dollars? And so the Connecticut Grown Organic mark is a blend, just like the Farmer Veteran Coalition blend that we have, the Homegrown by Heroes, so that people recognize the Connecticut Grown component, but also the uniqueness and the specialty of the farmer that's behind it. So these are just ways that doesn't water down us, doesn't water down our program, doesn't water down what anybody else in the industry has, but has an opportunity to promote and elevate some of the things that are important to different farms across the state.
0: And I know you always have at the ready the economic figures, which is always important to echo every single time I talk to you or somebody in the industry. Connecticut farms are a massive economic driver.
1: Well, they're big numbers, so they're easy to remember. $4 billion to the state's economy, 31,000 jobs across the state, 370,000 acres of land worked, and that's over 5,000 farms. So, you know, a lot of times we think about, you know, the individual consumer thinks about the farm stand you go to or the farmer's market or the pumpkin patch or the apple orchard. And that's important. What it's important for me to think about is that total industry driver and how can we support a $4 billion industry in the state of Connecticut. Over the Lamont administration, we have invested $90 million into Connecticut farms through our grant program, through our farmland preservation program, through our dairy support programs. All those are critically important to make sure that those farms have the ability to be around for the next generations, generations, not just the next generation. We're teeing them up for success for well beyond, you know, my tenure in the office here, because those farms are going to be stewards of land. They're going to be providers of jobs and putting food on people's table.
0: As I'm looking for more allies to educate our listeners about agriculture and our rural cultures and economies, I've made the acquaintance of the leadership at the New England Rural Health Organization. Yeah. They held their region-wide conference in New London here in Connecticut most recently. Yeah. But now rural health funding is big on your radar as well.
1: Huge. And again, this is where the Lamont administration gets how important agriculture is. So we were applying for a $500 million program to the federal government. And they called and said, agriculture needs to be a part of this. Agriculture is important to our rural communities, and therefore rural health has to have an ag component to it. And so we have been allocated $3 million over the next 5 years, $3 million a year for the next 5 years, to do food as medicine work, to invest in infrastructure, to help Connecticut farmers connect food with people who are food insecure, to drive down healthcare costs. But it's an acknowledgement that, hey, ag's got to be at the table on this. And so when that door's open, we're in, you know, and really appreciate the leadership of my colleagues in the cabinet to say, you know, we've got another partner that needs to be a part of this so that we can deliver for all of Connecticut.
0: Well, I know your big constituency is just down the hall, so I'll free you up to get back to them. Brian Hurlburt is a good friend of ours at the award-winning For the People, and he's the commissioner of the Connecticut Department of Agriculture, ctgrown.org.
1: .org, yeah.
0: Is the place to go to find out anything you want to know or where to go to be able to patronize your local or regional family farms and boutique farm stands. Brian, thanks again.
1: Thank you so much. Really appreciate you being here.
0: Really appreciate having the opportunity to talk to Connecticut's Agricultural Commissioner, Commissioner of Agriculture, Brian Hurlburt. Now we're moving out into the exhibit area. And we'll start things off talking wine with Jason Gore. He's the tasting room manager at our friends, the Jones Family Farm and Jones Winery out in the Shelton area. And we're pleased, Jason, to have a few minutes to talk to you about this fantastic way that farms in Connecticut are finding ways to diversify and expand their audiences and revenue stream at the same time.
2: Absolutely, yeah. Thanks for talking, John. I think it's a really great point, and I think it's something that Jones Family Farms has done a really excellent job with. You know, throughout the seasons, we have strawberries in the summer. We move into blueberries in late summer. Then we go right into pumpkin season in the fall. And then we move right into the harvest season and wine. And that kind of carries us through some of the off-season months. But the goal really being finding ways to, you know, dive into that agritourism side of things and attract people to the farm year-round. It's not just a spring and summer thing.
0: Yeah, people think maybe you have time for a breather in the month or two after Christmas when the Christmas tree business kind of goes into a lull. But I'm sure that's when the planning for the new year really goes into overdrive.
2: 100%. You know, we do take some time off. That's when we take our vacations and we get recharge a little bit. But yeah, through January and February, really up until Valentine's Day weekend was when we reopened the winery. But during that 6 to 8 weeks, it's all about planning for the new year. What sort of events are we doing? What are we doing in the vineyards? You know, what new grapes are we going to try this year? All that fun planning happens that time.
0: I think people will be interested in learning just a tiny little snapshot of how that all comes together. Is it grapes that you choose for the wines that grow in similar climates and atmospheres in Europe or other parts of the United States or other countries?
2: I think it starts there, right? It starts with what grows in this climate. So you look at Europe, old world, you know, regions of the world, what are they growing there? And then try to mimic that. But then we're also always experimenting. You know, it might not always make it to the bottle, but our winemaker, Joseph Patrick, he's always trying different grapes, you know, seeing what can grow in Connecticut. There's a little bit of, you know, genetically engineered stuff out there coming out of Cornell and whatnot, grapes that are, you know, geared towards the colder climates.
0: Hardy grapes, yeah.
2: Exactly. And then it's a lot of blending. It's a lot of finding, you know, from year to year, certain grapes might perform better than others. We might have a really long, warm fall. So we're able to grow some of the, like, Cab Francs, some of those grapes you wouldn't typically see in Connecticut, just because the weather cooperated that year. So it's always a little bit of an experimental process and, you know, throwing it at the wall and see what sticks.
0: Jason, in the time that you've been working in the wine room, has there ever been an opportunity to see a situation where maybe you were kind of throwing the dice on a wine and saying, well, we think they'll like it, but we're not sure, and it's just like going out the door like gangbusters?
2: I don't know if I'd say everything we put on the shelf we very much stand behind. As a wine lover, you know, there are some wines that we make that are what I would call more farm wines. They're made from fruit, apples, strawberries, things like that, that maybe aren't in my necessary alley, but they sell like wildfire. And it's always a surprise to me seeing the people that will come in and buy a case of apple wine. You know, it's just, we have something for everybody.
0: So generally, the consumers may lean a little bit more toward like a desserty wine than like a real super dry, or...
2: Not as a general rule, but you do see that for sure.
0: Oh, okay. Tell me a little more about the process. Does it go from grape to bottle all within the confines of the Jones property?
2: It does, yes. We are growing about 85% of the grapes. That we purchased the last 15%, you know, just so we can get some of those bigger, more California varietals in some of our blends. But like I said, majority of our grapes we are growing. Everything, whether we source the grapes elsewhere or not, pressed, turned into wine, 100% on our facility.
0: As I look at your table here at Ag Day at the Connecticut Capitol, I'm seeing something that people probably don't think a lot about. Maybe when they come to the farm, they think, oh, okay, they make the wine, but it's also about choosing sometimes cool or sexy or interesting bottles and getting the labels designed and then the marketing. And do you sell in retail environments or at other places besides the farm?
2: We do. There's a select list of like local package stores, liquor stores, wine stores, things like that where we do distribute to. It's very local though. We self-distribute. So anything that you would find out there in the world means that someone from our farm delivered it in a van.
0: Okay. How much of the packaging and design aspect of the Jones operation is handled by folks, immediately on the farm?
2: So all of our marketing, all of our packaging, graphic design is all done by Gwen Jones.
0: Oh, okay.
2: She's actually Jamie's sister. Part of that sixth generation running the farm. So we're actually going through a big rebranding the last year or so, just sort of transitioning out of some of our traditional estate labeling and just refreshing things, bringing it to a more modern market.
0: Yeah, well, as we were talking about before we turned on the microphone, the Jones Family Farm at Shelton has a spectacular event venue in their barn, and it's just a cool place to go and visit year-round. But in terms of your operation and the winery and the wine tasting, we'll leave it with giving folks a little bit of direction on when some of the prime times that they might want to come out.
2: So right now we're open on the weekends, Friday through Sunday from 12 to 6. The next big thing coming up, I would say, is probably Mother's Day weekend. We have a really big, we put on a big production for all the moms out there. So I'd strongly encourage people to check us out that time of year. And then as you move into the warmer months in summer, we have a lot of really beautiful outdoor seating areas. It's a great area to just grab a glass of wine, walk around the farm, and enjoy yourself. And right up until the weather turns in the fall. I mean, you got the pumpkin patch and, sunsets, sure, and sure. The whole vibe.
0: And there's no grand opening at a multi-generational family farm, but do you do, like, events around the introduction of new types of wine or new lines of wine?
2: Sometimes, if it's special, if it's very limited release, we will do an event around it.
0: Oh, cool.
2: But in general, you know, as the wheels turn and the lineup changes throughout the year, we just kind of let that happen.
0: Let folks know how they can find you.
2: So you can find us at joneswineryct.com. That's our website. You can also find us on social medias, Instagram and Facebook. Everything that's going on, hours of operations, events, all that fun stuff, you can find it all on our website or our social media channels.
0: Well, if you've heard this on the award-winning For the People, head out to the tasting room at Jones Farm in Shelton and ask for Jason Gore and tell him how great a job he did on the radio. Thanks, Jason.
2: Thanks, John.
0: Ducking out of the action and into the backstage area here, and appropriately making the acquaintance of Joe DiLorenzo here at Ag Day at the Connecticut Capitol. He's with the Association of Connecticut Fairs. And Joe, as I mentioned before we turned on the microphone, one of the reasons I like to talk to you guys every year is because Connecticut Agricultural Fairs run a good part of the year and do a massive amount of good for both the participants who are exhibitors and for tourism and local economies where these fairs are held. You guys are an economic driver and a huge moneymaker for the most part for everybody that's involved.
3: Yeah, definitely. Our fair season runs June through October. We refer to it as Connecticut's fifth season, which is the best season, fair season. And we definitely have exhibitors and vendors that come from all across the country to come for our fairs.
0: I'm old enough to have attended the Danbury Fair, which was like a small city. Does Connecticut have anything comparable to that, or do you really have to look kind of a few towns northward toward the Big E to get that experience?
3: I can't say that I've ever been to the Danbury Fair. We do have, and I'm biased, I apologize, we do have the Durham Fair, which is Connecticut's largest agricultural fair. We're also one of the largest all-volunteer fairs in the country, in addition to Association of Connecticut Fairs. I'm involved with Durham. You don't need a major fair to have the fair experience. You know, none of us are any better than any others. You know, you can go to any fair in the state of Connecticut and have a good time because there's always something to do, always something to see.
0: That's why I like to tell people, if they're looking for something to do, spend a year or at least the fifth season and go to a bunch of agricultural fairs because they really all do have their own personality and to some extent their own culture.
3: Oh, absolutely. It's not like when you go to the movie theater or you go to the mall and you see the same thing every single time. Each fair is definitely different. And, you know, our organization does work with all of the fairs to support all of the fairs. But I've been to many of them. It's just amazing because, you know, you don't see the same thing twice.
0: And they're very economical for visitors.
3: Oh, absolutely. I mean, dependent on the fair, you know, our smaller grange fairs, some of the 4-H fairs are free admission. The major fairs, you know, you're looking between $12 and $20 to get in and, like, you know, packed with all kinds of different entertainment activities. You can see all of the exhibits. It costs more than that to go to the movies.
0: Sure. And you mentioned the malls and how everything is sort of homogenous. But even when you go to these small fairs, the closer they are to where you live, the greater the likelihood is that you're going to make the acquaintance or could make the acquaintance of a farm family that is close by that you may form a relationship with.
3: Oh, absolutely. And, you know, there aren't many farmers, but they're out there. And, you know, I've learned so much about the farms in Connecticut and our local farming industry just by being involved with the fairs.
0: Is it fair to kind of characterize these as sort of a combination of, carnivals, entertainment festivals, and agricultural showcases?
3: I think that's definitely a good way to put it, because we definitely, and again, I speak to the ones that I work with, but I know it's, you know, all of them. We try to stay with our agricultural roots, but also bring in stuff that people enjoy. The entertainment, the carnivals, the midway, you know, the different craft vendors, all of the different activities. So I think you hit the nail on the head saying that it's all of these things combined.
0: And no matter where anybody's listening to this conversation, they're probably pretty close to a couple of ag fairs in Connecticut. They're everywhere.
3: Oh, absolutely. There's 40 of them in Connecticut throughout fair season that you can visit.
0: Are there any particular ones that are either relatively new or are enjoying some historical significance?
3: There's a few that are over 100 years old. Middlesex New Haven 4-H is the actual oldest 4-H fair in the country. There's another one that's celebrating its 100th anniversary, and I can't remember off the top of my head. The Wapping Fair, which is up in northern Connecticut, has actually just seen a resurgence. They have a new group running it with a lot of new ideas, with a lot of new stuff. I'm really excited to go to that one this year. And then actually a few of the Grange Fairs, which a lot of people don't think about, you know, when we're talking about Durham, when we're talking about Hebron, are trying new and different things that I'm really excited to see how they play out in such a smaller setting.
0: Our guest, Joe DiLorenzo, and his partners at the Association of Connecticut Fairs have, count them, 40 opportunities for you between now and when the snow flies, essentially, to get out and enjoy great times, meet great farmers, have great family fun. And the journey starts at ctagfairs.org. It's the clearinghouse website for all you need to know about having a great time and learning a lot and getting closer to our agricultural roots. Joe, thanks so much for the time.
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27: You're listening to a For the People segment that was previously aired. Activities and events that might be discussed during the interview may have already occurred.
0: Well, here we are at Ag Day at the Connecticut Capitol 2026, and it's probably academic that without good soil and good water, agriculture won't be happening anywhere. But here in Connecticut, the Connecticut Council on Soil and Conservation works with several districts across the state to ensure that our soil and water is in top form. Lillian Ruiz is with us. She's executive director of the council. And we chatted a few moments before we turned on the mic. And Lillian, I'm sorry to bring you through it again, but the how this organization comes to be is quite interesting and goes back to the kind of the reflects on a little bit the Dust Bowl days of America's past.
4: Yeah, so back in the day when the country was experiencing loss of soil due to erosion, it was the Dust Bowl era, the country was divided into conservation districts. In Connecticut, we have 5 conservation districts, and they follow more or less the watersheds. We don't have county governments, but usually in other states, they follow the counties of the state. So here we have five, and we have the Conservation Agency, which is also present in all of the states with different names. And in Connecticut, it's called the Connecticut Council on Soil and Water Conservation. We are created under state statute. We are with the DEP, the Department of Energy and Environmental Protection. And what we do is we are the hub of the conservation partnership in the state. So we work with the five conservation districts. We work with the NRCS, the Natural Resource Conservation Service. We work with the Department of Agriculture, Department of Energy and Environmental Protection, Connecticut Ag Extension, and other institutions to bring conservation to the ground. So we help protect the soil, and with it, the water, because those are interconnected. We manage grants, we do outreach, education, and we try to bring people the knowledge that soil is literally the base to everything.
0: And to a great extent, from my understanding and reporting on this, Connecticut has spectacular soil quality for a small state, and relatively good water supplies as well.
4: Connecticut is a fabulous state. We have over 70% forested area. It's secondary forest, but it is in great shape compared to other states. We have very good water because we have some good protection to in terms of discharge into drinking water supplies. And we have fabulous soil. We have a lot of stones, which are not good. But in the Connecticut River Valley, for example, we have one of the most fertile soils in the entire world with the highest yields for crops. So yes, we're blessed with fantastic natural resources here.
0: So that spectacular soil is, I guess, part of the reason why Connecticut was really kind of world famous for its tobacco back in the time.
4: Yes, I think it's a conjunction of environmental qualities, because it's not just the soil, it's the climate as well, and it was just, you know, the overall skill of the farmers involved in it.
0: I'm glad you mentioned Connecticut's forest, because I have a lot of like land banks and conservation groups on my program, and you do this for 30 plus years, and you see trends. Happening, and the trend toward reinvigorating urban forestry is quite exciting to me. Is it to you?
4: It is, because it doesn't matter if it is one tree or a million. Trees are very important to the ecosystem in terms of regulating temperature, you know, creating soil microbiome, and just overall well-being of whoever is around trees. So urban agriculture and urban forestry have gained a lot of push in the last few years. The federal government and the state government are dedicating more resources to it. And we're actually now managing some funds to help forest landowners to have more of their conservation practices paid for. So we're supplementing federal grants with state money offered by the DEP, and also to train foresters to become technical service providers. They receive money, they get paid to be trained. So we're gonna have more capacity in the state to have conservation plans implemented for climate smart forestry in the state.
0: For the purpose, as we wrap this up, for the folks that are listening that maybe aren't farmers but want to have the best gardens around, that all comes down to the best possible soil they could have. For the folks that are listening that just want to make their gardens better, as now here we come to spring, we're recording this the day before the first day of spring, you know, between now and Memorial Day, they're going to be really making plans. What are a few things that, or even a couple things that people might be able to do to best prepare the soil in their own yard to hopefully get the best possible outcomes when it comes time to harvest?
4: Well, it may be a slow transition, but it's a transition that needs to happen. Listen to nature. Use native plants. Don't try to use plants that don't go well here or become invasives. Use nature, native plants. Use only organic soil amendments. Try to become more in tune with what nature expects from your garden and not the other way around. And I think, you know, in the end, you're going to have a sustainable, pretty, and very nature-friendly environment in your garden.
0: We mentioned we have great water and soil, but I guess we got really good worms here too, don't we?
4: We do, we do. We have a lot of threats coming our way because of climate change. You know, we have invasives, we have soil contamination, and those are the things that we need to pay attention to right now and go against using the tools that nature has afforded to us.
0: Very good. Great to meet you. Lillian Ruiz is Executive Director of the Connecticut Council on Soil and Conservation. Talking with her here at Ag Day at the Connecticut Capitol. Lillian, let's wrap it up, letting people know how they could learn more from you. What's your website?
4: Well, my website is the CT Council, SWC, at gmail.com. You can connect with us. So again, CT Council, SWC, at gmail.com.
0: And if you're just interested in learning more from their website, CT Council. Oh, okay. CT Council on Soil and Water. CT Council on Soil and Water.org is their website. Lillian, great to talk to you. Thank you.
27: You're listening to a For the People segment that was previously aired. Activities and events that might be discussed during the interview may have already occurred.
0: All right, continuing to move through the room here at Ag Day at the Connecticut Capitol. And I yelled for a doctor and I got two. I'm pleased to make the acquaintance of Kelsey Fisher, PhD, and Sarah Nason, PhD. They're both with the Connecticut Agricultural Experiment Station, one of the most important laboratories you probably don't know anything about. But we're going to learn a little bit today about a couple of important things that our two guests do. We'll start with Sarah. Sarah, we were talking before we turned on the microphone about one of the important duties that you have, and that is, you know, studying and being involved in PFAS chemistry. So, as I told you and confessed before we turned on the microphone, I hear about PFAS all the time, and I have almost very little understanding about it, except that it's a dangerous chemical, and it has like a half-life of 100 centuries or something like that.
5: Yeah, they persist in the environment for a really long time, and we find PFAS in so many places because they've been in use for a long time. They're really useful chemicals. They can make things stain-proof and waterproof. They're used in firefighting foams, which have been important for protecting firefighters for a long time. And until fairly recently, we weren't aware of how bad their toxic effects are, so it's really allowed them to spread in the environment. And now we have the challenge of figuring out where all of these toxic chemicals have gotten to and how we prevent them from causing health problems for people.
0: And as you previously mentioned before we started chatting on the air, Connecticut has really been sort of leading the pack in terms of addressing mitigation of PFAS.
5: Yeah, Connecticut's been working on this since in 2019. There was a big PFAS spill up at the Bradley Airport. And after that, the governor assembled a task force. And so a lot of good things have come out of that. There's been a big firefighting foam take-back program to start making fire departments with PFAS use some safer products. Here at the Ag Station, we have a program where we will measure PFAS in soils from farms for free if farms will bring us in samples. And we're really building at the Ag Station a good program for being able to detect PFAS in different kinds of parts of the environment. We're working really a lot on that. The state's been great with providing us funding to be able to really have the best of equipment to be able to do all of this important work.
0: So for a farmer who has been 2-3 generations of corn or peppers or whatever, all of a sudden they call on you and you come out and you say they've got PFAS in their soil. What does that mean to somebody who's growing food?
5: That's a hard question to answer right now. We're still in the stage where we're really collecting data about what's out there. There aren't any regulations about this in farms right now, and participation is completely voluntary, so no one has to get their soil tested. But really, we're looking to find out what's already out there, because we can't regulate something until we know what's there, because nobody wants to set a law that's going to outlaw all of the farms. But until we know what's there, we can't start to think about what comes next. So
0: I get the impression that PFAS are kind of insidious in that they can do something like matriculate into soil and then into food, or even like the milk or the sheep that eat the grass, and then it lives in the organic substance or animal, and then can pass through into humans. Is that right?
5: It's a big problem with PFAS is that they move. So if they're in water, or if they're in a fertilizer that gets used on a farm, then they can get into the soil. They can seep through and get into the groundwater, which can result in contaminated wells and contaminated drinking water. They can pass up into plants and into food from crops, or forage crops that animals eat, and get into meat or into milk. Movement of PFAS in the environment is a huge problem, and it's part of why we want to start mapping them out of where they are, where there's problems, how we even define a problem based on the background levels that are already out there.
0: In terms of your job, Sarah, at the Agricultural Experiment Station, how do you see your next, 3 to 5 years? What are some of the developments that you're now considering that you think you're really going to be digging into in the future?
5: So,
0: excuse the pun.
5: A lot of my job is knowing how to measure things to the best of our ability. So in the past few years, we've gotten some really great and powerful equipment that let us see low concentrations of PFAS, but improving our methods to be able to see even lower concentrations, or to see more different chemicals within that PFAS class. And also just reaching out to farmers and other citizens and collaborators to test a wider variety of samples so we start learning more about where they are and how we can prevent them from spreading. That's going to be some of what I'll focus on over the next few years.
0: Regular listeners to the program know that we don't pass up a lot of opportunities to talk about the sustainability and enhancement of our pollinators. So I'm so thrilled that Kelsey Fisher is also here. She's an entomologist at the Connecticut Agricultural Experiment Station, which, by the way, is in New Haven, and welcomes your interest no matter what you do here as a listener. So please get to know them if you can. Their website is portal.ct.gov, C-A-E-S. So, Kelsey, how are we doing with our pollinators coming into the kind of coming into season here in 2026?
6: Yeah, it's always a tricky question to how are the pollinators doing.
0: How did 2025 hand them off to us?
6: Yeah, so I will say that we just got the numbers for the overwintering monarch butterflies over the past few days, and the population is up this year. So I think we're at 2.9 hectares. I think last year it was 1.8 or something around that. Don't quote me on the numbers. They might be off. I just looked at it.
0: Those pollinator pathways are working.
6: Yeah, it seems that way, yeah. There's a lot of other things that impact monarch butterfly success, and a big piece is weather. Everything that we're doing is definitely helping. So the work that I do at CAES is to understand habitat needs for our pollinators. So we often will say, plant a garden, help the bees, but they need more than just the flowers. So one of the things that I work on is bumblebees. And bumblebees live here all year long. They don't leave. They overwinter in Connecticut. So while the snow is on the ground, they're still here. And we know that in the summer, the workers really need flowers so that they can support their colony. But over the winter, it's just the queens that are living. And they have to find a nice, safe place where they overwinter. It's called a hibernaculum. And we don't really know very much about what is needed to have a successful overwintering period, or a successful hibernaculum, especially with the fluctuations in temperatures that we've been seeing over the winters, where sometimes we get these really warm days and other days are really, really cold. insulation isn't necessarily going to always be great, because if it's a really insulated area and then we get a really bright, sunny, hot day, those bees could get cooked in their overwintering spot. So some of the work that we're doing in my lab is to try and understand what types of habitat the bumblebees need for successful overwintering, so that then we can provide recommendations for how to augment land that would be supporting the bumblebees. Currently, we don't know where they go. They're really cryptic. It's really hard to find them.
0: Wow,
6: so,
0: that's interesting.
6: Yeah.
0: I have to tell you, I'm going to use the word hibernaculum later on today, and I'm going to impress somebody, I think.
6: Oh, I'm sure you will. That. Yeah, of course.
0: In closing, we talked to a number of other folks, both here and back at the NOFA conference and in my world of agricultural reporting, about the growing proliferation, including my friends from the Backyard Beekeepers Association, about the proliferation of backyard hives. But there's not much talk about the species balance and the invasive species of bees that people sometimes mistakenly order because the price is right, or because that's the one they saw in the catalog and they like the look of that bee.
6: Yeah, so I will say that in order to release any insects or any wildlife in the state of Connecticut, you need to have

0: Yep, wonderful. Thank you.
1: All right, we ran into Caitlin Kimball, and she is representing City Seed here at the 2026 Ag Day at the Connecticut Capitol. And Caitlin, you're also a female farmer. Congratulations. It's the International Year of the Woman Farmer, if you could feel any more special. Tell us about Sunset Farm.
0: Yes, thank you. So I'm the co-owner of Sunset Farm with my husband, Lawrence. We are a first-generation USDA-certified organic fruit, vegetable, and flower farm. We're on about 20 acres now across Milford and Naugatuck.
1: And what's your product?
0: We grow pretty much every vegetable. We grow some fruit, and then we grow cut flowers.
1: CSA?
0: We do have a CSA. Yep, it's like a market style that you can use at any of our farmers markets and our farm stand in Milford.
1: The Milford Farm Stand is the one?
0: Yes.
1: And Naugatuck is your property?
0: Yes. Yep. Yeah, so we started leasing some land in Milford about 2 years ago on Wheeler's Farm Road, beautiful farmland, and then we have a couple acres and all our greenhouses are in Naugatuck.
1: It's truly my next door neighbor, folks. Full disclosure, I walk out the front door of our Connoisseur Media radio station every week, and their farm greets me as I pull out of the parking lot. But I hadn't had the pleasure of meeting you until today, so this is wonderful. So City Seed, it's a name that's out there in the public eye, but I have to bet that a lot of people don't really know all that City Seed is. Can you talk us through it?
0: Of course. City Seed was started in 2004 with a farmer's market in the Worcester Square neighborhood in New Haven. Since then, we've grown to three farmer's markets across the city, one in Worcester Square, one in Edgewood Park, and one in the Dixwell neighborhood. We started a food hub last year, so we are aggregating farm products from across Connecticut to wholesale clients, so schools, restaurants. We work with New Haven schools, West Haven public schools. We also do food business development, so if you want to start a food business, we have an incubator program, and then a catering social enterprise that shot off from that is called Sanctuary Kitchen, and so they have a robust catering program and a culinary training program.
1: So who is City Seed's audience? Is it consumer as well as agriculture professional?
0: Great question. So we try to represent different parts of the food system. So our audience is consumers, people who purchase and like local product. Our audience is farmers. Our audience is food business owners, advocates. You know, the food system encompasses a lot. So we really hit a lot of different people in what we do.
1: Tell us a little bit about the food service business end of things. How are you seeing the development and diversification of people working with you in that arena?
0: I work mainly with our farmers, but I do know that our food business, you know, development program has grown tremendously over the last 5 years. The demand to start a restaurant, to start a catering business, to start a food truck is really high. There's not a lot of resources at the state level to navigate all the licensing, you know, the health department, things like that. So we've seen demand jump quite a bit, and that is going to be the focus of our building renovation. So right now we're in the process of beginning our capital campaign to renovate our facility on James Street in Fairhaven. We have an 18,000 square foot facility that we purchased 2 years ago, and we will outfit that with commercial kitchens space and event space where food entrepreneurs can come and use the space to make their products.
1: So as a farmer yourself, is it conducive to making new relationships with farmers to bring into the City Seed fold, because you're kind of talking mano a mano with them when you're making introductions?
0: Absolutely. I love working with farmers. I love connecting farmers to the different markets that we have. A lot of farms that we work with from, you know, the far corners of the state or outside of New Haven, they have the product, they want to get it into the city, but they need support with like the logistics and the infrastructure. So that's where we come in. We pick up the product, we handle the order, the online ordering and the delivery, and farmers have been really responsive to that.
1: And more urbanization of small farms and the boutique nature of some of the growing number of Connecticut farms, no matter who owns them, veterans, minorities, women, what have you, that's got to be so gratifying.

0: We prioritize working with small to mid-sized farms. 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So, you know, we support all Connecticut farmers, generational farms. Like, we do work with farmers like that. But, you know, historically underserved farms or new and beginning farmers especially can have trouble getting into those wholesale markets, right, if you haven't had that historical relationship. So that's where we come in and we try to set up those channels for them.
1: How do people get to know you and are able to learn more or benefit from your services?
0: You can go to cityseed.org, and we have information about our three farmers markets for 2026, our food business incubator program, and how to apply for or order from Sanctuary Kitchen. You can learn more about our building project. We also have Instagram, cityseed.
1: Caitlin Kimball, farmer, Sunset Farm, Naugatuck and Milford, and with City Seed here at the Ag Day at the Connecticut Capitol. Great to learn more about City Seed and be able to understand it better. And I hope you're getting a lot of traction as people come to you and say, oh, they heard about this on the radio and they want to get involved. So best of luck.
0: Thank you so much for having me, and good luck with everything that you're doing.
1: It's hard for me to remember how many years I've had an opportunity to come up to Ag Day at the Connecticut Capitol, but I always try to have a chat with folks from the Connecticut Nursery and Landscape Association, and today is no different. I'm meeting Matt Fitzpatrick for the first time, and Matt's going to help us understand a little bit about how critical the nursery and landscape industry is to Connecticut's economy. This is a big deal here in the state, isn't it, Matt?
2: That's right. So the Connecticut Nursery and Landscape Association represents nursery and landscapers in the state. And a lot of our members have been either family farmers for a long time in the state, or our landscapers, also usually small businesses. So we do a lot around small business work with them.
1: Hmm. In the scope of what you know, Matt, Do you find that folks go into this part of the agriculture business by intention and stick with it? Or do you find that it's more, you know, the land is constricting, or they've tried another type of agricultural pursuit and then came to the development of nursery plantings and things like that?
2: Sure. The nursery is very much tied to family roots in the state. So a lot of our members are longtime family businesses. They've been doing this for decades in either second, third, fourth generation. And the folks that come into it new, it's very much a passion for them, nursery particular. It's a little bit different than other ag industry for farm consumption or food, things like that. Nursery is very much a product of love and really being interested in the horticulture side of the industry.
1: Do you find that a lot of your members on the nursery side are very interested in promoting native and non-invasive species as part of their consumer lines that they're offering?
2: Absolutely. A lot of our members are very much involved with introducing native marketing pushes, kind of educate the public on a healthier way of planting and a little more natural for the landscape and for the environment in general. And the CNLA works with the Environment Committee with the legislator a lot to make sure that we're trying to negate invasive plants and keep native plants forefront in our minds so people know the benefits of that.
1: Can you talk a little bit more about the benefits?
2: Sure. Well, the first benefit is we are trying to reduce invasive plants. A lot of times plants that are introduced will take over the garden and we lose some of our native plants. So the benefits of the natives are...
1: Yeah. Well, can they really like push a native species toward extinction?
2: Yeah, definitely. So, you know, when you're competing for resources, take the Japanese knotweed, for example.
1: Yeah, yeah.
2: you know, everybody's probably seen that all over the sides of the roads, even on the highways. So very much so, they're much more aggressive on resources, and they can eliminate some of our native species. So it's important that we promote them and keep them around and grow them at the nurseries.
1: Great. Let's flip the switch to the landscape side. Sure. Obviously, I imagine many of your landscape constituents are clients of the nurseries, but talk a little more about why folks in the landscape industry would want to be a member of the Connecticut Nursery and Landscape Association.
2: Yeah, absolutely. So the first part is just being able to share ideas and talk with each other. There's a social aspect of it that it allows us to collaborate. It also allows for a certain level of professional sharing. We do a lot of industry certifications. We have our CCH course, which is not necessarily tailored to landscapers specifically, but there's a lot of hands-on applications to take away from that, such as design understanding and application, plant identification, planting purposes, function aspects. We do a lot of yearly educational opportunities as well. We do seminars at our member sites for credits towards their you know, for example, pesticide applicators license that they need to maintain to make sure that, you know, they're doing things within the bounds of what's healthy for the environment. We also do a lot of legislative activities as far as lobbying. So we're helping to make sure that their impacts with potential gas blower bans, for example, we're working with them to get their input to make sure that any legislative action coming down the pipe takes into consideration their economic costs.
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4: From ABC News, I'm Brian Clark. Bright flashes in the sky weren't just July 4th fireworks. Severe weather had a major impact on celebrations, especially in the east, says ABC's Morgan Norwood.
5: In Oklahoma, lightning making an appearance during Lawson City Fireworks Show.
6: For your safety, all guests must seek shelter.
5: Thousands attending the Great American State Fair in Washington, D.C. around the National Mall, ordered to evacuate as stormy weather approached. People taking shelter in nearby federal buildings and museums.
4: The delay in President Trump's speech meant he did not speak until after 11 o'clock. He celebrated the country's history, but also included some partisan messaging.
7: America is back, and we want to keep America great, and we will do so by approving the Save America Act.
4: All told, 140 million people were under heat alerts. There were more than a dozen cities that saw record high temperatures, and while those are expected to cool off today, travel volumes only going to pick up, says ABC's Alex Brochet.
8: By Monday, TSA expects that it will have screened some 19 million passengers. And when we talk broadly about travel, AAA is estimating more than 72 million Americans are traveling at least 50 miles from home through this weekend, which is a record. So, but keep in mind to travel around cities like Chicago, New York City, Houston, Seattle, Minneapolis, they will all experience peak congestion today.
4: The man accused of killing conservative activist Charlie Kirk last year faces a five-day hearing this week in Utah to determine if he will stand trial. Kirk's widow and parents are expected to attend. If they do, it'll be the first time they're face-to-face with Tyler Robinson. In Iran, hundreds of thousands of people continue to mourn the supreme leader Ayatollah Ali Khamenei, who was killed in an airstrike on the first day of the war. You're listening to ABC News.
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4: Authorities in Venezuela say the death toll from the twin earthquakes almost 2 weeks ago is approaching 3,000 people as search efforts continue for anyone who still might be alive. Saturday saw naturalization ceremonies in several states, including Virginia, where Governor Abigail Spanberger spoke at Monticello, the home of Thomas Jefferson.
10: These 75 patriots have given us a gift this morning. They have reminded us that the ideals of our country are not simply inherited. They are available to anyone who chooses them.
4: The husband of former House Speaker Nancy Pelosi is facing hit-and-run charges in Napa County, California.
11: Napa County Sheriff's investigators say a 911 caller reported a brown convertible hit an unoccupied parked car in Yountville on Friday. The parked car had major rear-end damage. The caller said the driver briefly stopped and then drove away. Later, the California Highway Patrol found a brown convertible disabled with damage. The driver was 86-year-old Paul Pelosi. Napa County deputies say Pelosi admitted he hit something, but he didn't know what it was, so he kept driving. He had no alcohol in his body, and DUI has been ruled out. Pelosi was not arrested, but he is suspected of misdemeanor hit and run. Alex Stone, ABC News.
4: Morocco and France became the first countries to reach the World Cup quarterfinals. Today, round of 16 games, Brazil and Norway and Mexico and England. I'm Brian Clark, ABC News.
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3: 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Weather update.
13: Partly sunny and warm the rest of this afternoon with a high in the low 80s. Partly cloudy overnight in the low 60s. Monday, sunny and warm with a high in the mid 80s. I'm meteorologist Paul Piorek on WICC.
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0: 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Welcome to the Talk Radio Countdown Show. All across America, Talk Radio and the voices of freedom. Don't
1: stop talking. I think that we're voices of freedom here. It's a good thing to think. And like many other people in this country, we like to be able to speak our mind and say what we are thinking, and hopefully that'll never go down the tubes. Although, there are a lot of strange things happening. And we're here to talk about them as they apply to the world of news talk, radio, television, that whole gig that some people have had wonderful careers with, including me. Michael Harrison has had a great career. And we continue focused on what's going on the radio. The top 10 items this week, the charts are for the week of June 22nd to the 26th, the first of summer. Can you believe it? Stories and people that affect, most of the things that are here, Michael, I think we'd admit, affect our lives, don't you think? Is that why we talk about them?
2: I would imagine so. Yeah, of course. They affect our lives. Otherwise, nope. Here are the most unimportant things in the world that we talk about this year.
1: Right. None of this affects me. That's the new show. We're going to do that new show.
2: The mundane countdown. But I can go through the top 10 stories right now. And these are, in fact, it's kind of a snapshot of what's been talked about on news talk radio across America this past week, on radio stations just like the ones the people are listening to, or on related apps and podcasts and things of that nature. At number 10, we have three deaths that occurred this week that made the news. One, former Fed Chairman Alan Greenspan, who I believe made it to 100 years old.
1: 100, yep.
2: Clive Davis, a legendary record industry executive, very influential, and David Clayton Thomas, who was one of the hottest voices in rock and jazz music back in the 70s and has had a career all these years. His name is David Clayton Thomas, and people may remember him from Blood, Sweat, and Tears. At number 9, Keir Starmer resigns in the UK. At number 8, the Texas Immigration Center shooting convictions. At number 7, concerns about artificial intelligence. At number 6, gas prices and tech stocks. At number 5, SCOTUS rulings. SCOTUS is not a disease. It is the Supreme Court of the United States. At number 4, maybe it's a disease too. At number 4, reflecting pool controversy and the America 250 kickoff. At number 3, the housing bill and the Save America Act. At number 2, the primary elections. And at number 1, U.S.-Iran negotiations tied with the War Powers Resolution. And that's, as I said, a snapshot of the top stories on the tongues of the talkers across America this past week. The people on that survey at number 10, the aforementioned Clive Davis and David Clayton Thomas, Alan Greenspan at number 9, Keir Starmer at 8, Darialeza Avila Chevalier, a figure in the cauldron of controversy and intrigue taking place in that which is known as New York City politics, number 7 there, and the man behind all of that, Zoran Mamdani, at number 6, Mike Johnson at 5, Bill Cassidy, who had a shouting match with the president, at number 4, Benjamin Netanyahu at number 3, at number 2, J.D. Vance and Marco Rubio, at number 1, Donald Trump, and that's the way it stands as we embark upon the summer of 2026.
1: Michael Harrison, the editor and publisher of Talkers Magazine there. I'm Doug Steffen. Number 5 and number 6 on the people list give us a contrast that is so, I don't know if the word is important, but so dramatic. The difference in these two men, the way they think, the way they act, their constituency. There probably couldn't be two more different people who are in the spotlight, the political spotlight, the management spotlight, the American spotlight. And this, if there isn't another, but there are plenty of others actually, highlighting the difference, we see what's going on in the country and how extremes have taken over, in essence. And, well, whether the socialists have taken over, there are a lot of people who think that they will. And as a matter of fact, Michael, there are many people suggesting both within that movement and within the Democratic Party. And the Republicans even say, okay, let's get a third party going, because if the Democrats fight amongst themselves, then we'll have a better chance of winning. So is there a third party here is the question.
2: Is there one here, or could there be one? There certainly could be.
1: Could there be one? Yeah.
2: There really isn't one at the moment, but the stage is set for a third party movement in America, no question about it.
1: Yeah, and the beliefs, again, back to what people believe, and how we see leaders. The president is only speaking to part of America. And these other people, Johnson is, and Mamdani is speaking to a group. We were, for years and years, as we grew up and as we became sort of part of this wonderful world of conversation, I think I did. I strive on the air to bring people together. And in my life, I try to bring people together. I have people be understanding of others' points of view and not argue and fuss and fight. As people who have been around me all my life know, I disdain arguments, confrontation. I just don't. And I never did that kind of talk radio and still don't. But there is that element. You can't ignore it. You can't avoid it. And the president is so angry all the time. And there are others as well. They only speak to people who are of like minds. And that seems to me, you know, the business about number one, the War Powers Resolution, there is so much danger in that. Do you agree?
2: Totally. I think it's very dangerous. I think that you made a good case for moderation and diplomacy and level-headedness. This whole thing about being angry all the time, it's his nature. And he is, in many ways, you know, a role model for people to have bad behavior. And bad behavior is being angry all the time. And anybody that disagrees with you is a demon. And the recipient of traitor and personal insults. And we see this in our own lives. We see this in families. If you're not with me, you're against me. You're just like all the rest of them. I mean, people hear that echoing from their own childhoods and their families. This this is a very destructive syndrome within, you know, human nature. And right now, on the political level, civically, public policy-wise, politically, it's out of control and extremely dangerous.
1: We used to think that being in politics and government and leadership roles was noble work. And I remember somebody saying to me once, somebody I interviewed a long time ago, talking about how nobility in terms of America has nothing to do with status. It has to do with how you think. And that he felt that the time, well, probably, I think what he said applies today about noble work. It seems at first to be impossible. It seems very unachievable, but yet we try for it and strive for it. And many great things are done with lots of effort. So that's an abstract thought, but
2: they refer to politicians as His Honor, the Honorable, Honorable Joe, you know, whatever his name is.
1: Right.
2: These people are the least honorable people in the world.
1: Amazing. Okay, let's think about things that are going on elsewhere across our country for a moment. An update on what's going on with the fight against human trafficking. The commercial motor vehicle drivers we highlight quite regularly here, because on the road they see a lot of this, and they have been very, very helpful, many of these commercial drivers, in trying to help the fight against human trafficking. So each, whenever I have the ability to get an update, we have one now from Ramon Amos sharing this particular initiative going on right now to empower the eyes and ears of the people on our roads.
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1: Back with Michael Harrison, I'm Doug Steffen, briefing you on what's going on here as far as the Supreme Court is concerned. I thought one of the most interesting, that's number five this week, the rulings that came out. They always do that at the end of June, and they take July and August off and come in back in September at some point to go back to the long list of things that they're supposed to decide. Some of these things were predictable, I think, given what's been going on with the Supreme Court so far. And as a measure of the dissent among the members, the minority and the majority, I thought it was interesting that Ms. Sotomayor this week on the asylum decision, she basically said, pointing her finger, this is not that the style has changed a lot there, mostly because of there was always deferential respect. She said, with regard to the asylum decision, more and more people are going to die. And basically pointing at the other thing, you guys don't seem to care. You don't give a damn. And there's something to be said for that. I've actually been pretty supportive of how they've tried to control immigration and maybe some of the deportations, but it's getting down it's not so much what they're doing, Michael, it's the way they do it. Yes?
2: No doubt. I mean, of course, immigration laws should be followed. We have a number of them. Yeah. I mean, obviously a nation has to have boundaries, but if you're going around pulling innocent people out of their lives and acting with, you know, Gestapo tactics, that doesn't cut it.
1: Nope. All right, we continue our overview of what's going on in the world of News Talk Radio, our weekly Talk Radio Countdown show. 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
2: Top stories of the week. Top 10 stories in terms of discussions. Alan Greenspan was 100. Clive Davis, I think, was either 94 or 95. I don't remember David Clayton Thomas, but I think he was in his early 80s, was he not?
3: 84. Does that sound right? He was 84 years old. Yeah, he died reportedly peacefully at a Toronto hospital. I was very good friends with him.
2: Were you? Would you like to describe a little bit of his career for people who may not remember? He certainly was, with Blood, Sweat, and Tears, that voice was unmistakable.
3: Yeah, he had a great voice. One of the great voices of rock music. And back in the late 60s, early 70s, he joined Blood, Sweat, and Tears. They already had an album out, but then he joined them as the lead vocalist, and they went from being kind of a underground blues band. They were led by a musician, very well-regarded musician, not to be confused with any other names, Al Cooper. And he's an interesting guy.
2: Not Alice Cooper, not really.
3: Not Alice Cooper. You know, Al Cooper. And if you remember Bob Dylan's records with the bum, bum, bum, bum, bum, bum, bum, bum, that big Hammond organ, he was playing it on those Dylan records. But David Clayton Thomas was a singer-songwriter out of Canada, and he came to New York, and he wound up, after working for a couple of years, playing the basket circuit. That's where you play for no money and you pass the basket. He wound up joining Blood, Sweat, and Tears. And they had a good run with him, and then the band broke up, and then he had a solo career, and then that didn't go very well, so he rejoined Blood, Sweat, and Tears, and for the next 40 years, a group comprised of some of the original members and a lot of new ones, which we often see in music, you know, remnants of the band, to go out on the road. And they play state fairs and things of that nature. And so that's what he had been doing. And he also, in Canada, had a solo career, made about 15 albums, and a nice guy. And I had the opportunity to know him back in the old days. We recently reunited during COVID, and I interviewed him. And at talkers.com, one of the top stories is the story of David Clayton Thomas. And there's a clip of a 10-minute conversation that I had with him about the history of Blood, Sweat, and Tears at talkers.com. Just scroll down to that story. And there's your David Clayton Thomas story.
2: And in many ways, it's part of the history of rock and roll, not just the history of Blood, Sweat, and Tears and David Clayton Thomas, but there are many people that you've talked to over the years in those archives that people can hear. These, you know, you were part of Gun Hill Road and that group, which was legendary, still is kind of, with all the stuff that you've done with them to bring them back to the surface, bring them back to life. And there are so many of those people that have come and only go when they pass away. They get into, I mean, can you imagine at this point, Frankie Valli is 92 years old and he still is on the road.
3: Frankie Valli is just a strange situation because sometimes he doesn't even seem like he's awake.
2: You know,
3: within the world of rock music, there's an ongoing controversy. YouTube is full of it. A lot of people feel that, hey, enough already. Retire. There are people out there doing concerts that they're like the living dead, and they don't have the voices, they don't have the stamina, and they're still out there playing to people who will pay money to just see them. It's a big issue in rock music. Like enough is enough for some people.
2: I'm guilty of that. My daughter and I are going to go to the Hollywood Bowl on a Friday night to see the Beach Boys.
3: Oh my God, that's a great example. There's no such thing as the Beach Boys. It's Mike Love.
2: There's two Beach Boys. Yeah, right. Yep. And now that that Brian is gone, we wonder whether Al Jardine will come over to that side. It's, I don't know. There's just a lot of that stuff. I just love that. And the Hollywood Bowl is such a great venue. At any rate, music is part of the discussions. People want to talk about what they listen to, what they like, and that's what we do here on the Talk Radio Countdown.
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7: 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Since most chronic diseases have inflammation, our optimized curcumin seems to be a perfect addition to any nutritional program. 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It protects our healthy cells even from radiation. 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
2: Don't stop. 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You can listen to us anytime that you would like to. This week, last week, last month, last year, they're all there. The number seven item this week on the story list, the focus on artificial intelligence concerns across the board in every business. So if I can bring it home, Michael, let's do a little shop talk for a second about AI and how it's affecting what people hear on the radio station that they're listening to, other radio stations that they want to listen to. It's no secret there are lots of cuts being made, lots of savings by the big companies and some of the smaller ones too, in preference to artificial intelligence, from the voices that people hear on the air to what's being done in the programming department off the air. The things across the board. So I wonder, as your expertise touches into all those areas, if you'd give us a little insight into whether people really understand that what they're listening to sometimes isn't a real human being. I don't know how it could do. I don't know how they can do that and talk, but there are people.
3: Oh,
2: trying.
3: Easily. 90%. I'm pulling that out of the air. A major percentage of all the conversation you hear in talk radio is completely predictable. Mm-hmm. There are very few things said, and so it's very easy for computers to, more so than a human being. When you're in the middle of a talk show and something comes up, you have to go through the files in your mind instantaneously to give a response and have a conversation and have a position. Whereas the computers have thousands of times as many options, and the voices are totally indistinguishable from real human voices. A case can be made that some of the better conversations in talk radio could come from AI, as opposed to a lot of the hackneyed talking points talents that are out there that really just do the talking points, and we've all
2: predictable,
3: heard them.
2: As you said. Yeah,
3: very predictable.
2: Yeah, very predictable. Yeah, so is it easy for...
3: I believe in AI. I think AI is here to stay all across the board in everything in American life, in world life, in human life, and you better get on board. Now, does that mean it's good? I think like any technology, look at nuclear technology. It's a double-edged sword. It's dangerous as hell, but it's also a miracle in terms of what it can do for us, and we'd better get used to it because it's not going away. People that say, oh, AI is going to die, people are going to get tired of that, and they're going to come back to, human beings and all that. Yeah, in your dreams, there's no way. This is the wave of the future.
2: And part of it is because they've somehow adopted, I don't even understand some of this stuff, who it is that came up with this, and did they come up with it? Is it one person or a group of people who sought to using computers to create an intelligence that has been able to school itself, in essence, train itself, teach itself? And as your listening or you walking through some of the things that AI is capable of doing. It's capable of reproducing itself to be better than it is, whatever that it is, wherever you start. And there are a lot of people who are making the argument, which is what scares the hell out of many people if they actually take the time to understand it and don't cloud it or push it away, that AI could eliminate itself. I saw something this past week that some AI supercomputer has been charged with. I don't know how who the hell was stupid enough to have them charged with this, but the essence of what it's doing is finding ways to eliminate security in every level, whether it be a national security, whether it be your bank account, whether it be business corporate secrets, whatever it is. This article suggested that we were 3 to 4 months away from being able to, using artificial intelligence, eliminate all of the protections that we have to, you know, protect ourselves from what we already have created. The thing that is also very confusing is you see all these things, not only in our business, but across the board, of how much AI has contributed to people being laid off. And yet the numbers that, if you can believe them, they come from the government. That's the other thing. Do you believe these numbers? The number of employed people, new jobs is growing up at an amazing rate. Do you believe that? Is that something? Do you believe anything, to bring it around to that, that is anything that comes from the government? Or is it all influenced by Trump and the people who are trying to make him look good?
3: Everything that's wrong with the world is due to Trump specifically.
2: Well, you can make that case.
3: The point is, you look, let me ask you a question. You're a farmer. I'm a farmer that comes from Woodstock. You're a farmer. Suppose somebody invented an artificial cow. You're a dairy farmer. And it was a mechanical cow. It cost about $50. It doesn't eat. It doesn't make, you know, messes. And it gives milk that is better than the milk that the real cows give. Would you maintain all of the work and effort it takes to have real cows?
2: I'm kind of a traditionalist. Yes, I would. Yeah.
3: But think about it.
2: But that doesn't mean I'm by myself. Some of these big dairies that have thousands of cows, I just don't know how they do it, because you have to have something going into the body in order to get something out of the body.
3: But artificial intelligence is producing things. That's why I said recently, and I'm sticking with it, Hollywood is dead. You can make Ben-Hur on your smartphone. There's no need for the big studios and the big actors and the extras and the sets and that whole thing we call Hollywood, the industry of entertainment, making movies centered around Southern California. It's not going to exist anymore. There's going to be no need for it.
2: Meanwhile, all of the three ladies that starred in The Devil Wears Prada 2 got $12.5 million apiece, plus a piece of the back end. So there's still some of that. But yeah, you're right. People are trying to figure out this. What do you think? The Warner Brothers thing getting together with Paramount, you think that's good for the business? Hell no. It's not good for the business. It's good for the pockets of the people who, and this focus is back on the economy, which is something that is very much an important part of our discussions pretty much every week here. The idea that people on the top are getting wealthier and the people on the middle are not getting, are not better off because they're not.
3: Well, the middle class is being squeezed. The middle class is being squeezed out. The lower class is growing, and the upper class is growing. And that's a very small percentage, you know, 2%, 3% has like the lion's share of the wealth in the country. And this is something that is not going to be a recipe for peace and love and happiness. It's a recipe for disaster.
2: Well, that's the stuff that Mandami, I say man all the time instead of mom, right. And his class, his group, his clan, that's what they're speaking to. And they're getting, you know, you look at New York City and the environment of the three people that won in the primaries weekend that probably all will be elected to Congress. You don't think that's going to shake? You don't hear much from AOC anymore because it seems moderate in comparison to these people and their views. And yet they're winning by the huge. There are two people that run those congressional races in New York that won by huge majorities. And so that's telling you something. If something's wrong, these people are reacting to it. Let's pause for a second and think about something else that is a part of what we are acting and reacting to, and that's our bodies. How is your body? When you look in the mirror after you've taken a shower or a bath, is it good? Do you see something that you like? Or are you trying to fix it by losing some of the weight that you have, amongst other things, and keeping your body, as you get older, in tune and in tone? It's hard to do both if you're using the drugs to lose weight. It's actually pretty much impossible. So that's why the suggestion of using Calitren, C-A-L-O-T-R-E-N, is significant, worthwhile, and the effort to go to the website toploss.com and see what goes on here so you can understand this is your body. This is your life. This is your health. 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Back here with Michael Harrison on the Talk Radio Countdown Show. Netanyahu is number three on the people list this week, and the connection between him and Trump. Trump has been very angry with him, because pretty much every time you turn around, Trump will say, okay, we got a deal, and Netanyahu attacks somebody in Libya or somehow or other there's something that disrupts the peace talks. I wonder if that's really true. Is that really happening, or is it just is Netanyahu the latest scapegoat?
3: There are two characters whose interests are not always lined up, and as a result, they stab each other in the back. That's what's basically happening. Trump's complaint with Netanyahu is legitimate, but Netanyahu is involved in that particular affair from a different perspective. And he's looking to, you know, with great zeal and great passion, protect Israel's interests. And that is to, of course, eliminate the power of their enemies who are sworn to destroy them and pulled off that horrible massacre that triggered this whole chapter of history. Netanyahu has got a different goal. And, you know, I think the worst person in the world to be in business with is Donald Trump, because his goal is always his goal, and he'll stab you in the back any time. And Netanyahu doesn't strike me as the most savory of characters either.
2: No.
3: So sometimes you could just tell when you see two titans getting together. You see it in business all the time. Haven't you had the experience where you see a signing between two companies or whatever, and you say to yourself, those two guys will never get along. Those two, right. That's going to look. Am I right? Haven't you said that?
2: The aforementioned Warner Brothers connection to Paramount, that's not the two leaders of those two companies. They're going to get along. And by the way, to speak to go back to Mamdani and the people who won in the primaries this week, one of the main tenets of their platform is anti-Israeli, the attitude toward Israel because of what they think has gone on between them and the Palestinians and the horror. There's this, let's move away from Israel. Let's not support Israel. And that's one of the main platforms that they have, and it's getting a lot of support.
3: And that's one of the main issues of resistance to Mamdani's whole agenda and his government, is the anti-Semitic overtone. Mm-hmm. If Mamdani were not so overtly anti-Semitic in his words and his actions, then it would just be an issue about politics. Okay, what are the pitfalls of extreme socialism versus extreme right-wing thinking? It would be a political discussion, but the overtone of the ethnicity aspect of it, the religious aspect and the anti-Semite component, that's what's really making this a sticky wicket.
2: It really is more than sticky. It's dangerous, I think it is. But it's amazing how many people that I know who are Jewish who are supportive of this agenda. And so there's another whole can of worms or fish.

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3: Build a future.
4: Yeah, the 40s were very romantic. It was a very romantic period, even though it was, if you look at it in stark black and white, no pun intended, it was a terrible time. But it was, you know, a lot of romance comes out of terrible time.
5: Okay, The Odyssey, which is out, or I guess coming out in the next week or so, with Matt Damon, is in part from, I've seen the trailers. I don't like all the violence, so I'm not going to see it. But a lot of people are going to see it. It'll be number one movie, I'm sure, that weekend. And there's a romantic element in the trailer. You can see in the trailers, there's his love life is part of what motivates him to carry on, if you will. So, yeah, it's everywhere. Love is in the air. Remember that song? Who did that song? Love is in the air.
4: Love is in the air.
5: Yeah,
4: I don't know.
5: Yeah, da, da, da, da, da. Love is in the air. Okay. Here we are going back to our radio roots. Michael and I were both disc jockeys as we got started a long time ago in the biz. Iran, as we're doing this program this weekend, has struck several vessels in the Straits of Hormuz. And so the fact that there's evacuation going on, when you look at these pictures, it looks like when you look at the ships, the picture of the ships in the straits, it looks like, you know, they're out in the middle of the Pacific Ocean or something. This is kind of like the Panama Canal, if you will, the Suez, it's not as narrow as that, but there, it's tight. I don't understand how, because Iran's on one side, the country on the other side, and I'm trying to remember what country it is on the other side of the Straits of Hormuz, but it's
4: Omar.
5: Yeah. Why? Well, that's not a powerful country. So Iran has been left to police or allowed to. Why does the United States let them do that? Let's just blow them. They're busy blowing up ships here and there. They just put some of our big bad battleships and warships there.
4: And,
5: to keep
4: and they would attack them with their drones and their, you know, it's a pressure point. They've got it covered.
5: Well, how is that the case if we're the biggest and toughest guys on the block? How are they have it covered?
4: Big and tough is relative to the situation. Big and tough is, I mean, England was big and tough, and the Continental Army under Washington was ragtag, and yet we won the Revolutionary War. We were big and tough in terms of Vietnam. We lost that war.
5: We haven't won a war since World War II.
4: Yeah, so
5: think about that.
4: Obviously, we have the wrong model in mind as to what makes for a winning military strategy, the position, the, you know, choke points. You know that old story of the 300 Spartans getting against 10,000, you know.
5: Right, the 300 was the movie. Yeah,
4: right. I mean, that story has been told a lot. The Alamo, you had Davy Crockett and a handful of guys basically holding off thousands of Mexican soldiers until they could get the help.
5: No, they couldn't.
4: But there's so much more to it than just how big you are and how strong you are. And that's why Trump is so out of step when he goes, we obliterated their Navy. Their Navy was never a big issue. The fact is they've got tons of drones. The fact is they do have ballistic missiles. Iran is ain't Venezuela, man. Iran is a tough cookie. And, and it's being proven. And
5: well, when the Iraqis went to war against the Iranians, they didn't win.
4: No, Iran.
5: The Russians went to war against the Iranians. They didn't win.
4: Right. And look at the trouble that Russia's having with Ukraine. It's years now, and they can't beat them.
5: Yeah, that's amazing.
4: And that's Russia.
5: All right. Donald Trump, we start with him, we end with him, and his attitude toward the Fed, which is expected to raise rates the next time they get together. And that will not go over well with Trump, who put this guy into place. And this guy said, I'm going to be an independent thinker. And he's proven to be just that. That isn't going to help the Republicans when it comes to the fall. I think you can be sure of. Anyway, so we've discussed most of these matters from an introspective point of view. Michael Harrison and Doug Steffen, happy to be with you every week. And again, you can check us out on wherever you get your podcast. 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
15: From ABC News, I'm Brian Clark. One of the many fighter jets to fly over Washington, D.C. as part of the 4th of July festivities, but those flyovers were cut short because of severe weather that disrupted celebrations in large areas of the country. And ABC's Morgan Norwood says the one common factor was record heat.
16: Nationwide, 140 million were under heat alerts, stretching from the Midwest to the East Coast, setting record highs in more than a dozen cities. Philadelphia, the birthplace of the nation, hitting 101 degrees. And if you're wondering, back on July 4th, 1776, Thomas Jefferson recorded a high temperature of just 76 degrees.
15: President Trump, though, said he would not let the weather stop him from delivering a speech on the National Mall. He did. It was delayed. ABC's Selena Wang has more on the message.
17: President Trump celebrating America's 250th birthday.
18: Tonight we pledge allegiance to the flag they gave us, and we say, God bless the immortal patriots of 1776.
17: But also delivering a politically charged address on the National Mall.
18: We want to keep America great. And we will do so by approving the Save America Act.
17: And repeatedly denouncing communism.
15: California Governor Gavin Newsom, one of several prominent Democrats to directly criticize President Trump in his own July 4th remarks.
19: He told you that he was going to drain the swamp. He didn't drain the swamp. He gave it a presidential suite with gold leaf. This is a corruption story. This is a heist. This is corruption with a flag pen.
15: Saturday, the president also spoke separately with both Russia's Vladimir Putin and Ukraine's Volodymyr Zelensky as he heads to Turkey this week for NATO meetings. Today, a Kremlin spokesman said Russia's at war with the West because those countries are helping Ukraine attack targets in Russia as the war continues. You're listening to ABC News.
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2: Sharks were spotted off New York's Long Island this weekend, says ABC's Andrew Dimbert.
3: At New York's Jones Beach,
4: someone came up to the lifeguard and said, shark.
3: A swimmer was bitten by a shark, forcing officials to temporarily clear the beach. Just miles away, fishermen reeling in this large shark caught in the surf at Gilgo Beach.
5: Sometimes those schools of fish will overlap with human beings, and that could lead to a shark bite.
3: Scientists say fish migration patterns may cause some sharks to swim closer to shore.
2: Authorities in California say that Paul Pelosi, the husband of former House Speaker Nancy Pelosi, is facing a misdemeanor hit-and-run charge. They say he struck an empty parked car with his vehicle and drove away Friday in Napa County. There's no alcohol in his system. The World Cup round of 16 continues today, but the FIFA Pro Players Union says more must be done to protect players from racist abuse. No specific examples were given, but the union said it's been online and in person. And Kelsey Fendler set out from Monterey, California in May. Her goal was to become the first American woman to row solo to Hawaii. And less than 44 days later,
6: you can see land over there. That's Oahu right there. I can see it, and it can see me.
2: Video posted on social media a few hours before she arrived in Alawai Harbor Friday. She completed the trip in 23 days, 17 hours, and 55 minutes, a new record. I'm Brian Clark, ABC News.
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11: Severe thunderstorms swept across Connecticut on Saturday evening, bringing damaging winds, heavy rain, hail, and frequent lightning that knocked out power to nearly 100,000 customers at the peak of the outages. The hardest hit communities included New Britain, Torrington, Montville, Danbury, Brookfield, and Norwalk, while emergency crews responded to numerous reports of downed trees and power lines blocking roads. Utility crews from Eversource and United Illuminating began restoration efforts as the storm moved out of the state, though officials warned some outages could last into today. More than 100 people gathered outside Trumbull Town Hall on Independence Day for the town's annual public reading of the Declaration of Independence, with residents of all ages taking turns reading portions of the document aloud. State Senator Sujata Godkar-Wilcox described the event as a nonpartisan celebration of democracy and America's founding ideals, emphasizing that the Declaration remains a living part of the nation's history. The community tradition is part of Trumbull's celebration of America's 250th anniversary and is intended to bring residents together to reflect on the country's founding principles. For WICC News, I'm Paul Goodman.
10: 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Weather update.
12: Today will be partly sunny and not as hot. In the low 80s, there will be a few showers and a thunderstorm. Rain arriving later this evening and overnight in the low 60s. Monday, rain with a thunderstorm in the low 70s. I'm meteorologist Paul Piorek on WICC.
10: 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The opinions expressed are solely those of the sponsor and does not necessarily reflect the views of WICC, Connoisseur Media, or its advertisers. Now it's time to find out what's growing in Ganem's Garden. Here's Lee Ganem, that garden guy, from Ganem's Garden Center, Kings Highway Cutoff, Fairfield, on WICC 600.
13: A good morning. What a night we had. Fireworks from Mother Nature and human nature was just unbelievable. The outburst of, and the lightning strikes were just incredible. I was sitting on my porch watching the rain come down. I mean, well-needed rain, of course, and we're going to have a little bit more. Well, we're going to have a lot more, it looks like. And this is a good time for grub control, you know, and a fertilizer. If your lawn is a little bit stressed from the heat, it's a great time to get it down today if you can. We got plenty of moisture coming in. We are open 9 to 5 today, so come on down and happy 5th. We're taking your calls, 203-333-WICC, 333-9422, broadcasting from WICC 600 AM, 100 years old, and 95.9. And this is the Voice of Gardening on the Voice of Connecticut. And what a weekend this has become. The people that had parties on Friday actually had a great night, and the fireworks in different towns, of course, were some people were unhappy with them and some people were happy with them. So some of these private homes and these some of these folks, I mean, I don't know where they get this material from, but boy, oh boy, there's real professional quality stuff. And then, of course, if you watched the New York fireworks, that was really incredible, where the fireworks, some of the fireworks lit up on the Brooklyn Bridge. So they had quite the fire there. So, but, you know, that leave that to the professionals, but even they mess up once in a while. And of course, there's that one video where they shoot off a little rocket and it hits the car with all the rest of the fireworks and pops the whole thing all over the place and people are running like crazy. So, but I guess, you know, this is a celebration. It's 250 years old. My Lord, that's a long time. So, hopefully that we have another few years left in this over here, and we'll be very active for a long time in this country. So we'll see what the rest of the world does. This is quite the challenge. It's eye opening, and it's sad for myself, because being from another country and migrating here, watching my homeland get torn apart for whatever reasons. Hopefully they'll be able to substantiate some of these reasons someday, but in the meantime, there's a lot of innocent people really getting clobbered. So let's go right to the phones. Good morning. You're on the air with that garden guy.
14: Hey, good morning, man.
13: Good morning.
14: Yeah, my name is Dan.
13: Okay, Dan, how are you?
14: I'm well. Listen, you mentioned fertilizer on the lawn. My lawn's in good shape, but I do have quite a bit of clover and creeping Charlie. Will fertilizer further encourage that? I did put down 2 courses of prodiamine this spring, and so I'm okay with crabgrass, but the creeping Charlie and the clover is in a large areas.
13: Well, if you address the fertilization, you will eliminate some of the clover. Understanding that clover makes its own nitrogen, so when the grass is not healthier than the clover takes over. And of course, clover lawns are very much in play today. A lot of people want the clover lawns because they don't want to maintain them, and it's good as a pollinator. So, but you can put that down now. And any type of I would put an organic fertilizer down, like Sustain or the Espoma Organic. That'll give you enough nitrogen on a kind of an organic based, so it'll carry through till Labor Day.
14: So what do you think for a number for nitrogen? Maybe in the 20s or 15?
13: Oh, good Lord, no. We're talking organics. You're going to run maybe 4 or 5% in nitrogen. Anything higher than that is not going to be organic. It's going to be chemical. So that's your call.
14: Okay, I understand. And last question. I want to aerate and overseed this fall. Should I have any prodiamine or any, you know,
13: I'm not familiar with prodiamine. What's the trade name for it?
14: I think that is the trade name for it. I get it from Yard Mastery.
13: Okay. I'll have to look it up. How do you spell it?
14: P-R-O-D, Siamine.
13: I have to look it up. I have to bring myself up to speed with some of these new names. But yeah, well, anything that's a good crabgrass. We have a good crabgrass control from Mesiotrone is a good one because you can also seed with it. So an application of that. But I would definitely not do too much until the fall. Keep your lawn cut high. And then if you want, stop by and pick up our reconstructive sheet, how to reset your lawn for the fall, reseed, overseed, and, of course, aerate. So we're still a ways away. So let's enjoy the summer for a while.
14: Okay, thank you.
13: You're welcome. You got one more? Good morning. You're on the air with That Garden Guy.
15: Oh, good morning, Lee. It's Joy.
13: Good morning, Joy. You survived the storms?
15: Yes, I was going to ask you the same thing. Yes, we did.
13: Well, some towns up here really got clobbered to power. In fact, we lost our power in our building for quite a while. But that was it was a transformer.
15: No.
13: It wasn't due to the weather. So, you know, the timing is always incredible because you know everybody's on a holiday weekend. You got to pull all these guys in, pay them triple time. But, you know, they're well worth it.
15: Exactly. And people are waiting for the fireworks.
13: Oh, yeah. Well, we got both ends of it, so.
15: Yeah. Well, the noise was getting quite loud, so I was glad when it started raining and the thunderstorm.
13: Oh, no. In Connecticut, they go right through the rain.
15: Is that right?
13: Yeah.
15: Well, I wanted to ask you a question about the sunflowers, which I told you that I have three beautiful sunflowers growing that I never, ever planted.
13: Right.
15: And they were growing in my herb garden, which I took out, of course, and planted in pots. So can I get seed from them?
13: Oh, sure.
15: Well, do I have to wait till they
13: you have to wait till they mature. I mean, if you've ever gone to, anywhere, there's sunflower seeds. They're the striped ones. And then inside is the seed. In fact, in Lebanon, they're pretty much a staple. Everybody loves sunflower seeds over there, so.
15: Really?
13: Oh yeah, yeah. We're a seedy society.
15: You mean to snack on? Is
13: yes.
15: That what you mean?
13: Oh, they're very healthy.
15: No kidding.
13: Oh, they're very healthy. Yeah.
15: Oh, I didn't know that.
13: Yeah, try them.
15: So after they, if when they dry out, is that when I take the seed?
13: Yes, ma'am. As long as the birds don't get to them before you.
15: But I know.
13: There'll be plenty. I mean, when they flower out, especially the giant ones. I mean, there's a couple of there's a lot of seeds in there, so.
15: Do I put them in the to keep them cold all winter?
13: Cool. You don't freeze them. You don't have to freeze them. Just put them in a paper bag in your refrigerator, and they'll be good to that because it'll be probably August or September before you can harvest the seeds. So
15: before I do that,
13: yep.
15: Okay. And, the main one, the very big one, they have where the leaves come to the stem of the plant. It looks like there's another flower going to grow.
13: Yes, they continue to flower. They're not just the one bloomer.
15: Especially really?
13: The newer variety, there's a whole bunch of new ones where they get thousands of flowers, literally.
15: On the same stalk?
13: On the same stalk. You just deadhead them.
15: Kidding.
13: Yeah, well, they don't produce much seed. They're pretty much sterile. But if you're growing the mammoth, the Russian mammoth, as they call it, that's the real big one. That's the one they grow commercially for the seeds.
15: Yes.
13: Yep.
15: Oh, okay.
13: Okay.
15: So I'll be able to pick my own because I
13: you
15: buy them
13: will.
15: Every week at the grocery store.
13: All right. No, you can have your own fresh ones. All right. Have a great day. And we'll be back right after these messages.
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4: And we're back. We're taking your calls, 203-333-WICC, 333-9422. And to answer the gentleman with the diamine, it's very similar to the dimension. The caution there is you cannot seed with it. After you put it down. So it's something that you put down early in the spring or very, very late in the fall if you want to carry it over. But you cannot overseed your lawn area, just for information there. There are other products, and Nezitrone is the one I mentioned, and you can put that down pretty much the whole growing season, and it'll keep out the crabgrass. As far as the Creeping Charlie, that's always been a problem. The best time to address Creeping Charlie, we should have mentioned, is the fall. And, of course, Roundup or 30%, 20% vinegar may help you with that. So a lot of articles on Epsom salts. And, I've been an advocate of Epsom salts for a long time. And I believe they're very beneficial. It's magnesium and sulfate. And it helps to aerate the soil. And it's great on cucumbers. For some strange, it keeps them straighter and keeps them healthier. So I do apply Epsom salts, and I probably don't apply it enough times and don't put that much down, but it does help some, and it is totally organic. And it actually was found way back in history in England. Epsom was a town in Surrey, England, where a farmer noticed that his cows were not drinking the water, and apparently it was high in magnesium sulfate, and so they let it crystallize. Of course, that's where your salts come from, and they found there was a benefit. So that's how we got the history of that going on. So pruning, today's a good day if you want to prune some of your plants back so they don't fall over. A lot of vegetable gardens probably got decimated a little bit last night with the hail. Was some of the photos of the hail that came down were is almost as big as your hand. So that's kind of damaging. As long as it didn't hit the valuable crops, of course, it'll melt away very quickly. But helping to support those plants and doing any pruning of broken branches will be very beneficial. We're not really into fruiting season, so the corn in this area probably didn't get affected, neither the tomatoes. So, and most of these people that are growing early tomatoes and early corn are growing them in plastic houses or plastic mulch, and that draws the heat. But the Jersey's up and going, and the Jersey corn has been fantastic, and the tomatoes, of course, are coming in. It's amazing what a couple hundred miles does to the agricultural field, because they're just so far ahead of us, and it's not anything that's magical. It's just seasonal. And of course, watermelons are a bargain right now. They are plentiful from a number of states. Being an old watermelon wholesaler, I don't forget those areas. So most of northern Florida, Georgia, South Carolina on the shore, and North Carolina on the shore are harvesting. There's plenty of melons around, and a lot of seeded watermelons are starting to make their comeback. In fact, I picked up a couple the other way from a fellow on the side of on Boston Avenue, and a little pricey, but they were actually very good. They're the melons that we grew up with. Not so much of the hybrid seedless that they're hit and miss, I guess you can call. And they do have a different taste in the sugar content. But you also need regular watermelons, as we talked about, as a pollinator in those fields. So it's like three or four rows of seedless and then one row of pollinators. So there is a purpose. But if you go back to my homeland, they grow a few seedless. But the seeded watermelons in Europe and in the Middle East are just out of this world. It's just like the ones we used to grow here. Hopefully, there'll be a comeback. The seed is much cheaper. It's a sweeter product. And the kids will have a great time, of course, with those watermelon seed spitting contests that we used to have, if their parents allow them, of course. So, lanternfly are out. Not quite as many as last year from the looks of it so far. They're kind of migrating toward the Tree of Heaven, their favorite host. and some of the sumac. They are around the area, but not like last year. We had reports galore last year at the same time. In fact, somebody posted that they sprayed, they saw them, they sprayed them with Dawn dishwasher liquid and water and killed their plants. So it's all in the timing. You got to do it early in the morning or late in the evening so you don't interfere with the pollinators, of course, and any type of spray should be done at that time. And if it does rain after you've sprayed, you're going to have to do it another time. So this is not a one-shot deal. It's like we always say, the doctor gives you a prescription. It's not just one pill. It's normally a series of days so that it gets into your system. The hibiscus are in bloom. The cereacus, or the old Rosa Sharon, we used to call them Althea rosea. They are in bloom in some areas. It seemed like this 90, 95-degree temperature has moved them right along. And a very little used honeysuckle, the Hall's honeysuckle, for a good reason. They are very invasive, unless you like them. But there aren't any growers that are shipping them into the state of Connecticut, along with bamboo. So you have to be very, very careful. And if you have them, keep them under control, and they won't be invasive, of course. Let's go right to the phones. Good morning. Good morning, Larry. How are you?
5: I'm all right. How are you?
4: Good.
5: This is good. Happy day after, and, you know, very sorry for what's going on in your homeland. Nobody deserves that.
4: Nope.
5: So I have to tell you once again, it's crazy, and I'm not complaining, but we got probably an eighth of the rain everybody else did down here.
4: Yes, you missed it. In fact, we missed the one that came over the New York area the other night, and then last night we really got a lot. So, and we're expecting more today, 1 to 5 inches, so.
5: Yeah, well, I'll take an inch or so. That would be good.
4: Well, we'll send it over to you on the ferry.
5: Please do. I'd like that a lot. So, first of all, by the way, you were talking about Epsom salts, which is great. The other thing to remind people about is calcium for the tomatoes to avoid blossom end rot.
4: Yep. And there's a lot of articles about using baking soda too, which is kind of like okay, what are you going to do with it? It's probably the cheapest thing you can put on your plant. So
5: yeah, that's true. Believe it or not, I take a couple of calcium pills, throw them in a cup, fill it up with water, and just let them melt, and then just pour it on.
4: Oh yeah, it's wonderful stuff. Yeah.
5: It is. Second question for you. So you were saying that this is a good time to trim. But so I've got a nice big azalea bush. So there's two things going on. Number one, there's a lot of new growth. It's a little bit hairy. But I noticed that under that growth also, that's a bunch of the leaves in different spots, they've got something on them. It doesn't look like any kind of a parasite or anything, but they're sort of blackish whatever. Is that some kind of mold or something?
4: Well, that's sooty mold, and that comes from aphids that are feeding and then leaving their trailings there. An oil spray would be in order earlier in the morning or very late in the afternoon. So I'm not a big fan of neem oil, except we've had some progressive reports that neem oil actually works on grubs. But it has all kinds of restrictions. So even your organics have restrictions, but that would be the problem there. And, of course, if you do want to prune, you want to get in there now. Don't wait too late to prune rhodies, azaleas, and mountain laurel for next year. So
5: that's what I wanted to ask you about. So I can go out and I can give the azalea a nice haircut.
4: Yes. This way here you redirect the blossoming or the buds for next year, because most people and most companies, in fact, I called my management company, my condo. I said, when are these guys going to prune our shrubs here? This is the time to prune shrubs. And they said, well, we don't know if it's in their contract. So I did a little pruning the other day. And, of course, I left my mess in my doorman, said, thank you. And I said, well, I'll send you my bill for professional pruning. So he said, no, you got a point. So, yep.
5: There you go. Well, you know, Christmas time, a little something in the extra.
4: Oh, yeah. Yeah, I always take care of it. They're good people. Yeah. Yeah.
5: All right. Have a great day and a very good week, my friend.
4: All right. We'll see you next week.
5: Take care. Bye.
4: Bye-bye. Good morning. You're on the air with that garden guy.
6: Good morning, Lee.
4: Good morning.
6: I had a tree cut down in my front yard and they ground the stump out. What do I do, or what's the best way to approach grass seeding?
4: Well, you're going to wait a little while. How deep did they go down in the ground?
6: Oh, probably 6 inches.
4: Oh, you got to go further than that. The stump grinding guys, because that's going to take a long time to rot. So if you put topsoil, if you took the chip out of the way and put topsoil in there, it's going to continually sink a little bit until it settles. But I wouldn't do the reseeding till the fall. So.
6: Okay, till the fall.
4: Yep.
6: Okay.
4: And add some lime to that area if you want. Lime will do a great job of breaking down some of that woody stuff. And, I mean, if you had the opportunity to even burn that, if you can, that'll give you good wood ash, which is also a lime or calcium derivative. A lot of people do use wood ash from their stoves and different wood-burning stoves for their garden. You just have to be careful how much you put down. It's a very high pH.
6: All right, and I got a spirea that's getting out of control.
4: What type is it? What color flower?
6: What type?
4: Is it a white flower?
6: No, pink.
4: Pink? You can cut those back. Those will continue to bloom if you cut them back. The only one that doesn't bloom a second time would be the bridal veil. It blooms once in the spring, and that's it. But most of the newer spireas will bloom 2 and 3 times if you keep deadheading them, as we call it.
6: Yeah, this has rebloomed. I just pinched off the flowers, but this needs a cutting back.
4: Yeah, no, you can go up to a third, and you know the more often you do it, of course, the more flowers you'll get. They continue.
6: Okay, great.
4: All right.
6: Okay, sir.
4: Have a great day. You're welcome.
6: You too.
4: Bye. And we'll be back right after these messages.
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4: And we're back. We're taking your calls, 203-333-WICC, 333-9422. Next week, we're going to experiment. I am going to Columbus, Ohio, for a board meeting and a show called Cultivate. And Cultivate is where the growers and the suppliers of seeds and plants from all over the world come and show their wares. And it's just a great show to learn about what's going on in our industry. We called it the marijuana show for a couple of years, or the cannabis show, excuse me. And all of a sudden there was one, it was like a flash in the pan. Every booth was something to do with cannabis. And then the next year, nobody. So it's a saturated market, as we all predicted. We didn't get to too much into planting or fertilizing, but you know, we do have a small line for those real adamant people that want the only the best for their marijuana. So, and you are allowed to grow so many plants in Connecticut, and the restrictions are kind of going the way of nationalization, but it's still a federal offense, believe it or not. So. It doesn't make any sense at all, but that's where I'll be, and we're going to try that that Conrex. I think it's Conrex or some type of system. I know Lisa Wexler uses it when she goes to Florida, so I picked up the same type of machine, and we're going to give it a shot. And I don't know. Who's next? Are you here next week? Or is it Tom?
10: I'll look at the chart.
4: Yeah, we'll look later, but we're going to try it out, so I will be live, and then a couple of weeks after that, I'm going to Toronto to see my niece. I haven't seen her in 6-7 years. And then I'm taking a bus. Believe it or not, I'm taking a bus from Toronto, Ontario, all the way down to Detroit to visit my sister. So this should be exciting. So let's go right to the phone. Good morning. You're on the air with that garden guy.
10: Hi, Lee. It's Kathy from Milford.
4: Yes, ma'am. How are you?
10: Good. How are you doing?
4: I'm doing fine.
10: I want to thank you for talking about the watermelon, because I've been having trouble finding watermelon with seeds. But the last 2 years, when I go to Rhode Island, there's a place that has a farm stand, and I've been able to get it.
4: Yes.
10: Because when they took the seeds out of watermelon, they took the flavor out of it, too.
4: Well, when they took the smell out of roses, it went the same route. Everybody for color, not for fragrance, though.
10: But I have a question for
4: sure.
10: You now. I'm a little late with getting strawberries, and I know Jones and Shelton is already finished. They've
4: yes.
10: been finished for,
4: yes.
10: for a week. And now Bishop's in Guilford is finished. And I wonder if you know any place where I can still get fresh picked strawberries around here.
4: Well, you might have to go further north into Massachusetts or New Hampshire, where they might still have some. But considering that the winter did a lot of damage on strawberries, a lot of it winter killed. And, of course, you know, we do follow the moon on this show, and the strawberry moon was very late. So, therefore, the strawberry crop was very late, but it was very short. Normally, it's the first week or two of June, but this year it was the last week of June. So,
10: I know. I wish I had gotten more and frozen them, but I didn't.
4: Well, the ones from California and Florida are actually still in play. And there's a lot of other garden, you know, there's like Pennsylvania and a colder region. I look at the blueberries from all over the country now. Everybody has blueberries, so yeah.
10: Yeah, yeah. But, I may be heading a little north this week, so hopefully I can find
4: a spot. Yeah, check it out.
10: All right. Okay,
4: all right.
10: Thanks so much. Take care. God bless.
4: Bye-bye. Thank you.
10: Bye.
4: Bye. Good morning. You're on the air with that garden guy.
11: Good morning.
4: Good morning.
11: I have a question about my zucchini plants. They are humongous.
4: Yes.
11: Can I trim any of the leaves so that the air can get through to them?
4: Not really, because that's the way they grow. You don't have to aerate them. The only thing I would caution is you shouldn't be watering them, number one.
11: No.
4: Okay, good. So otherwise, you know, city water will bring up fungus on them. If you think there's way, way too many leaves, take the outside leaves or the bigger leaves out. Let the younger ones come on. But your flower, they should be flowering already with the male flowers.
11: Oh,
4: and the cucumbers
11: I
4: are.
11: Have,
4: yeah, yeah. And the cucumbers are flowering. So, you know, soon you're going to have fruit on those, because all the male flowers will hopefully pollinate the female flowers when they pop open. So.
11: Okay, thank you.
4: You're welcome. Good morning. You're on the air with that garden guy.
12: Good morning, Lee. It's Barb from North Haven.
4: Yes, ma'am.
12: I'm calling with a question on my phlox. For the past few years, they tend to get this white, like mildew thing on their leaves that starts from the bottom and works the way up.
4: It does
12: protect the flowers, but then the leaves at the bottom turn brown and they're dying. What can I do for that?
4: You can put a prevented fungicide that's called powdery mildew.
12: Powdery mildew.
4: Yep.
12: Okay.
4: And the product you use is a systemic fungicide called Infuse, like an infusion, Infuse, made by Bonide. Apply it systemic. If you want an organic, we have one called Plant Doctor that also takes care of early fungi. And, of course, watering is a key issue. Phlox do not like to be watered by man, only by nature, and feed them. And you could also cut them back a little bit, and they'll bush out a little bit more for you. But that's the solution.
12: If I cut them back, I'll lose the flowers.
4: Well, after the first set of flowers is finished, give them a haircut halfway, and they'll start to sprout up again. But you got to spray the new leaves from prevent them from getting the powdery mildew. You can't cure it once you get it.
12: So it's kind of late now. So it has to be done before the mildew appears.
4: Correct.
12: Okay, and then one last thing is you're going to laugh probably at this, but I do like wildflowers, and I do like Queen Anne's lace because it looks so nice in a bouquet.
4: Yes.
12: But I hear it's invasive, but where I see it along the highways and byways, I'll only see a clump or two. I don't see it overtaking the area.
4: Well,
12: could I plant it and not have it overtake my yard?
4: It won't overtake your yard because if you cut it and bring it, of course, treat it like a peony. If you want to bring them in and dunk them in some cold water, that'll bring the bugs off of them, and then you can put them in your vases. We actually buy it through the floral department, so it's not invasive at all. But there's a caution because the wild hemlock, which is in the same family, is very abrasive, and you can get sick from that, so that's the confusion. But for the most part, Queen Anne's lace is just a roadside weed that comes back from seed every year. It's not a plant.
12: And so I should plant seed?
4: You can harvest the seed from the flowers. Once they're gone into seed, just put a little paper bag over them and then shake the seeds into the bag and save the seeds till next year. Or you can attempt to dig up some of the, today would be a great day to go out and dig those, some of the plants up carefully.
12: Okay.
4: And move them. There you go.
12: All right. Well, thank you so much for your information.
4: No
12: problem. I appreciate
4: it. Have a great day.
12: You too. Bye-bye.
4: Good morning. You're on the air with that garden guy.
13: Hi, Lee. How are you?
4: I'm fine. How are you?
13: Good. My name is Mario, and I have an unusual problem. I have a nice Meyer lemon. It's about 4 feet high, and the first year, it flowered. The second year, it flowered. Last year, it didn't flower. What am I doing wrong?
4: Well, it depends on where you have it. Number one, is it outdoors now?
13: It's outside on my patio, and it gets lots of sun.
4: Okay.
13: And, you know, I have been watering it occasionally, but I start thinking, you know, the ones that grow on lemon tree on lemon farms, they don't water those, do they?
4: You're correct, 100%. How about giving it a haircut? Take back about 25% of it if it's got way too much foliage.
13: Okay.
4: And also, what size pot is it in?
13: It's in a large enough pot, but in a couple of years, I'm going to have to move it out again, you know?
4: Well, if you've moved it recently in the last couple of years, it takes a little while for it to fill the pot out with roots, and they will actually bloom more when they're root-bound than they will with sufficient soil. So if you upstep from a 12-inch to an 18-inch, that's a huge movement. They've gone uptown. So you want to go from a 12-inch maybe to a 14-inch. And this way here, the plant can continue to do what you bought it to do.
13: I see. Okay. So quick question for you. I bring it indoors into my garage in the wintertime because I live in Monroe. And
4: yep.
13: It got quite cold. And I looked at it halfway through that cold spell. It dropped all its leaves.
4: That's correct.
13: Every leaf dropped off.
4: You may have also frozen your flowers. Putting in the garage would be great for a fig tree, which it could take a little more hardiness. I would recommend you could bring it indoors into a sunroom or a very warm Florida room. Anything over 50, 60 degrees would be a better winter storage for that lemon.
13: Okay, that's a great idea. Well, that's a good suggestion.
4: And you could also stop down, or if you want, go on our website. We have a lemon or citrus care sheet. I believe in spraying every week during the winter to eliminate the bugs that you may bring in from outdoor exposure with some oil spray once a week, and then hydrate it three times a week with a
13: gotcha.
4: Just a mist of to bring out the Florida sunshine situation for it.
13: Okay, great. That's a good idea. All right, one more quick question. My celery has always been, I've always had great celery, and this year and a little bit last year, my celery's curling up. What's the problem?
4: That's a fungus called aster yellows, and it's indigenous to celery plants. A fungicide would be in order once you plant them, and depending on how you water them, they grow in a muck soil, so a muck soil naturally has a lot of moisture, but if you tend to overwater them, you bring on the aster yellows, and that's where the problem is.
13: I got you. Okay.
4: You could also, you could plant, if you could find, because we're just talking to a couple of growers for our fall vegetables, and we're recommended that they grow some celery in addition to the lettuces and the cool crops. Believe it or not, you have to start around this time of the year in order to get some plants ready for September, where it takes less time in the greenhouse.
13: Oh, great. Okay, Lee, thanks a lot.
4: You're welcome.
13: I appreciate it. Yep.
4: Anytime. Good morning. You're on the air with that garden guy.
14: Good morning, Lee. This is Lee from Trumbull. Hope you're doing well today. I have a question. We planted green giant arborvitae about 2 years ago. They don't seem to be really growing, and I was just wondering if there's any tips or perhaps we did something
4: Well, number one, how big are the plants?
14: They were about 4 feet when they began.
4: Okay. Do you feed them?
14: No.
4: Okay, so they need to be fed some halitone, or if you do chemical, a 10-10-10, very carefully applied. They do need some feeding from April through July, and then you can also give them a light a coating in maybe September, October.
14: Okay, good.
4: Are you watering them?
14: No.
4: Okay, good. You don't need water, because most people tend to overwater those, and that's where they have problems. And they should take off. I mean, once they settle up, and they get happy, as long as they're in the sun, more sun than shade, they should take off.
14: Yeah, they definitely are. And then one or two of them are starting to go brown at the bottom. We actually lost one to whatever that is.
4: Well,
14: do you know what causes that?
4: That could be if you have, depending on your the terrain underneath the plant, where if it's a rock, it's like a lawn that has brown spots. And that might be a dry area. So I would take a barbecue skewer, stick it down the soil at the very perimeter, or what they call the drip line. And if that skewer comes up dry, it needs some water. It could be it's just lacking too much water. It is drying out too quickly.
14: Okay, and we also put down one of those weed mats and covered it with mulch.
4: Yep.
14: Is that a problem?
4: No, as long as you left enough room away from the stem, at least a foot all the way around, so you could apply fertilizer. And you don't put as much mulch right up to the stem. You put it away where the root zone is.
14: Okay.
4: And only a couple inches, so.
14: Okay, terrific. Thank you. That's all good advice, and we'll do that.
4: All right. Thank you. Thank you.
14: Bye now.
4: And we'll be back right after these messages.
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4: We're back, and we're taking your calls, 203-333-WICC, 333-9422. And before I get run out of time, we must do the plant of the week. This has been a very enlightening program that we try to highlight things that are unusual or have been improved over the years. And this week's plant of the week is our Evison clematis. And everybody's, oh, yeah, clematis. But no, this is a different series of clematis developed many years ago by a gentleman named Evison. That's why it's named clematis Evison. And there are a number of colors, and the sell point on them is they are very hardy. They can be grown in large containers. You don't have to have a lot of ground. You can; they don't get that tall. You can keep them in check, and they bloom most of the summer. So the number of varieties, even some doubles or fluffier ones than just your standard clematis. So they will be 25% off. I think we have about 10 colors, and They will be on sale until next Saturday. And next Saturday, of course, we'll have to do a couple of shows or a couple of videos ahead of time, because since I won't be at the store. So we are planning our plans of the week for the next couple of weeks. So let's go right to the phone. Good morning. You're on the air with that garden guy.
17: Good morning.
4: Go ahead.
17: Hello.
4: Hello.
17: My spasophilia needs a lot of help. All of a sudden, browning on the tips of the leaves, and some of them that were quite large, the leaves, I cut off. And it is growing, shooting up, you know, new growth from the bottom, but very slowly. And there was one that actually looked like it was going to be a flower, and it just dried right up. What am I doing wrong? It's not in direct sunlight. It gets a lot of light, but not direct sun.
4: Okay, what size pot is it in?
17: Oh, it's a large pot. It's got to be 6 or 8 inches.
4: Okay, so how long have you had the plant?
17: Between 2 and 3 years.

0: home product that's an excellent product, or Miracle-Gro if you want, or just Peters. I mean, they're not particular to any type of fertilizer.
1: Oh, okay. Well, talking about putting it in a bath, I have to thank you for saving my gardenia.
0: Oh, yeah, they like to go in baths.
1: Oh, that's what I've been doing, yeah. A bath and a shower.
0: There you go. Hey, good girl.
1: Blooming like crazy.
0: There you go. All right,
1: okay.
0: Good. All right.
1: Thank you very much.
0: You're welcome.
1: Bye.
0: Good morning. You're on the air with that garden guy.
2: Good morning, Lee. How you doing?
0: Good.
2: All right. Sean in West Haven. A few years ago, I bought some dinner plate hibiscus from you.
0: Okay.
2: A red one and a pink one.
0: Yep.
2: And they're doing great. They come back, oh, my God, like triple every year. Crazy. Last year, the wife wanted a white one. So I went down to your store, and you didn't get them in until late in the season. So when I bought it, I said, you know, what can I do with this? And whoever was behind the counter said, you can either put it in the garage for the winter or put it in the basement somewhere cool and dry. So I did that. And then I planted it in the spring, and it's not doing anything.
0: Well, what type of, you're talking about the hardy hibiscus?
2: The dinner plate one.
0: Yeah, that's the hardy one. Those you normally right. Just put in the ground and just let them winter over. I don't know why you needed to put it in the garage. Have you no place to put it in your yard?
2: Because I didn't have the spot ready for it yet.
0: Oh, yeah. Next time, I'm sorry. Because I would have recommended just sticking it in the ground for the winter somewhere so that it overwinters. In fact, we bring them into our greenhouse where there's no heat at all. They never freeze, but they get cold enough. And then we stick them outside, and they look like they're dead until about Memorial Day. And then they come.
2: Do you think it'll come back?
0: Have you cut off all the dead growth?
2: I did.
0: Okay. Does it show any life at all from the base?
2: Really not. No, it's not showing any.
0: Yeah, probably not. It should be showing by now.
2: I kept calling you all year for the white ones, and you said they weren't in yet. They weren't in yet. So you didn't get them until the end of the season.
0: Yeah, stop by and check. Come early in the day. I'm not there all day, and we'll take care of you.
2: All right. Thank you, sir.
0: You're
2: Have a
0: welcome.
2: Great day.
0: You too. Good morning. You're on the air with that garden guy.
3: Hi, Lee. It's John from Long Island.
0: Yes, sir. How are you?
3: Good, good. I have a Camilla that this summer, I had some black film on it, and I pretty much like hosed it off, and I have some of the leaves, it's not dead, but a lot of the leaves on the outside, I guess from the winter, it was shedding. Is there something I could do more to help it out?
0: Well, you can cover it over the winter. You have it outdoors?
3: Yes.
0: Okay.
3: There are three big shrubs in one of my
0: I would give it a, once the leaves fall off in the winter, if they do fall off, some are evergreen here, and they don't bloom until November, December, or even January sometimes. I would spray it with a Wilt-Proof, which is an anti-desiccant, and put some burlap around it.
3: What should I do now to clean it up and try to bring it? It doesn't look as healthy.
0: I would feed it, number one, and then spray it with some oil, regular horticultural oil. You may have some insect damage on there.
3: Okay.
0: And do it every week, once a week.
3: Once a week.
0: Yep.
3: Gotcha.
0: Okay.
3: Thank you very much.
0: You're very welcome.
3: Have a great day.
0: Bye-bye. Good morning. You're on the air with that garden guy.
4: Good morning, Lee. I have calla lilies in a pot. When the flowers finish, do I cut them at the top? Do I cut them at the bottom of the stalk? Where do I cut them?
0: You cut them at the bottom of the flower stalk and make sure you keep them on the drier side.
4: Okay.
0: They don't like wet feet. In fact, the ones I have at the store, I don't know, somebody keeps watering. I keep telling them, don't water, and I got to put a sign on them. Don't water me, you know.
4: Well, I do your normal, you know, fill the pot three.
0: Yeah, but sometimes we get too many normals down there, so.
4: Yeah, okay. All right, great. Thanks very much. Have a great week.
0: You too.
4: Bye.
0: Bye-bye. Okay. Birch leaf miner, good time to spray. It's 4th of July. The two spray times, of course, are Mother's Day and the 4th of July.

0: right? But it's going to be tough to spray this week in between these storms. So, but if you use a product with acephate, it's systemic. Systemic, that means it'll go into the system and stay within the system. The contact is permethrin. It does not do the systemic, of course. The bugs are out, of course. The squash bugs, bean beetles, okay, you name it, they're out there. And boy, I'll tell you, using those floating road covers really makes a difference. And if you haven't tried them in the past, it's a good time to do that now. We're pretty much into, if you get too much bacteria from fungi from the ground, you take the lower leaves off your tomatoes. They don't like that splashing factor, and put a little bit of mulch. That AgriMix is a great product to put down, and it does a great job of feeding them too. So, and the other thing is, don't expect too many tomatoes very early because this erratic weather. Anytime you get temperatures over 85 degrees, when the blossoms, which are both male and female in nature, they will not set on tomatoes, peppers, and eggplant as quickly as if the temperatures were somewhat in the normal range. So this week looks good. It looks like we're going to be out of this real dead heat that we had, this heat wave of sorts, and hopefully we'll get back into normal. The plants really love the rain, of course. I mean, everything looks like a diamond, like a jewelry store when you walk in the store in the morning. But the perennials that you should be planting if you don't water or can't water, of course, are the prairie plants. We always recommend the black-eyed Susans, the shafts of daisies. They are spectacular this year. The catmint, if it's finished, get in there and give it a good haircut, just as well as the salvia, because they will come back with a second bloom, of course, once they start to show up again. A lot of these plants, and of course, daylilies, I always like to address daylilies because, you know, they are called daylilies for a reason. They get one flower a day. And then once the flower is done, there's another flower. So unless you have very mature plants, you're not going to get a lot of flowers. And the ever-blooming ones, they really need a lot more maintenance. And I hate when they put them in these parking lots and these monocultures, and there's a whole zillion of them. And then they look beautiful for like a week, and then they look like hell after that because nobody wants to pay for somebody to go out there and deadhead them. And they would look a little mushed, so... Our recipe of the week is we can do escarole and bean salad, but you could also do escarole and bean soup. And it's one of those wonderful soups using the navy beans. And we use a lot of beans in the old country, of course. We call a fool. And those are more like just regular. I can't think of the name of the beans now, but they grow very well in California. Do not do well here. But now, of course, we have lubi, which is the green beans. And that season is coming into play right now. So we will continually give out some of these, comfort foods, if you want to call them, for large crowds. Especially, nobody wants to really cook a lot. So we look for things that are a little bit on the cooler side. Just to refresh the plants of the week is the Evison Clematis, 25% off. What a bargain, I'll tell you. You know, the pricing of nursery stock went up a little bit this year because of the freight. And the freight, of course, is considerable toward the price of fuel. And I haven't seen diesel fuel for under $5 in months. So that's where the products that are brought to you with these trucks are bringing them in. And it's costing a lot more to get across anywhere. The bargain of the week, as far as I'm concerned, and I'm a big cherry guy, even though I am diabetic, I love cherries. And the Washington State cherries and the Oregon cherries are out. And they're on sale. Grab them while you can. I'll tell you, there's nothing like fresh cherries. And we do them Lebanese style. Cherries and grapes, we put in ice water after you wash them good, of course. And these are nice and chilled, and I just love the chilled stuff. Our tip of the week, feed your garden. It needs it now, organic or chemical or a mix. And check those hanging baskets every day. They really need to be addressed. Even you get all this rain, that rain doesn't make it into those containers as easily as you might think. So remember, don't Google it, just scan it. We'll see you for Columbus next week. Hopefully everything goes well. Till next week, this is that garden guy. Have a great week and stay safe. Happy birthday, America.
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1: From ABC News, I'm Brian Clark. President Trump will ring the opening bell in the New York Stock Exchange tomorrow. He'll do it remotely from the Oval Office. It's to mark the new tax advantage savings accounts for children, dubbed Trump accounts, and parents whose babies are born between 2025 and 2028 are eligible for a $1,000 contribution from the government. And those deposits have started to hit the accounts, which went live over the weekend. ABC's Jay O'Brien says President Trump's own bank accounts have also expanded.
2: Money making on a historic scale. Trump pointing to the stock market to explain his gains.
3: I don't get involved in my personal. We have funds that run my money.
2: New mandatory financial disclosure forms released by the Office of Government Ethics show Trump reported making at least $2.2 billion last year.
3: You know why I'm profiting? Because the stock market's going up. Everybody's profiting.
2: Triple what he earned in 2024 before the start of his second term.
1: President spoke on the National Mall last night, one of many July 4th celebrations to mark the nation's 250th birthday. ABC's Whit Johnson has more.
4: In New York City, the largest maritime gathering in modern history, a breathtaking flotilla of roughly 80 military vessels and tall ships from the U.S. and around the world. Huge crowds lining the banks of the Hudson River.
5: I think this is awesome.
6: The Golden Knights.
4: In the nation's capital, elite Navy parachutists descending on the National Mall.
7: Wow, what a beautiful sight here over the skies of our nation's capital.
4: Nationwide, millions gathering to cheer on parades down Main Street.
1: City of New Orleans had an explosion that was not planned. An underground transformer in the French Quarter led to a fire. Police Superintendent Ann Kirkpatrick said there were no injuries.
8: This could have been a very catastrophic event. The one thing about New Orleans is that we really know how to come together as a team.
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1: There's a memorial service planned for today in Grand Junction, Colorado, for the three firefighters who were killed battling flames on the Colorado-Utah border in Mesa County last weekend. At least nine people were hurt in a boat explosion in Chesapeake City, Maryland. 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
14: The male suffering in the water appears to have two broken legs, unable to get out of the water.
1: County officials said four patients were flown to burn centers, five were taken to trauma centers by ground. The beach and the water was dangerous for some in Florida.
15: In Daytona Beach, Florida, authorities recovering the body of 17-year-old Amarian Anthony after he went missing in the water. Authorities launching an extensive search using helicopters, drones, boats, and dozens of lifeguards. Investigators say Anthony and a friend were caught in a powerful rip current Friday evening. A lifeguard saw the pair struggling in the water before they disappeared. The friend was rescued, but Anthony never made it back to shore.
1: That's ABC's Andrew Dimbert. Today, two more spots of the World Cup quarterfinals are up for grabs. It's Brazil and Norway squaring off in New Jersey. Then Mexico hosts England in Mexico City. It's after Morocco and France reached the final eight yesterday. And Paul Pelosi, the husband of former House Speaker Nancy Pelosi, is facing a misdemeanor hit-and-run charge after authorities in Napa County, California, say he backed his car into an empty car and drove away. Brian Clark, ABC News.
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19: Severe thunderstorms swept across Connecticut on Saturday evening, bringing damaging winds, heavy rain, hail, and frequent lightning that knocked out power to nearly 100,000 customers at the peak of the outages. The hardest hit communities included New Britain, Torrington, Montville, Danbury, Brookfield, and Norwalk. While emergency crews responded to numerous reports of downed trees and power lines blocking roads. Utility crews from Eversource and United Illuminating began restoration efforts as the storm moved out of the state, though officials warned some outages could last into today. More than 100 people gathered outside Trumbull Town Hall on Independence Day for the town's annual public reading of the Declaration of Independence, with residents of all ages taking turns reading portions of the document aloud. State Senator Sujata Godkar Wilcox described the event as a nonpartisan celebration of democracy and America's founding ideals, emphasizing that the Declaration remains a living part of the nation's history. The community tradition is part of Trumbull's celebration of America's 250th anniversary and is intended to bring residents together to reflect on the country's founding principles. For WICC News, I'm Paul Goodman.
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20: Today will be partly sunny and not as hot. In the low 80s, there will be a few showers and a thunderstorm. Rain arriving later this evening and overnight in the low 60s. Monday, rain with a thunderstorm, the low 70s. I'm meteorologist Paul Piorek on WICC.
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21: 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I'm Melissa Kane, your host, sitting here with my good friend Bill Finch on this Mother's Day Sunday morning.
22: Happy Mother's Day, Melissa.
21: Thank you very much, Bill. And I have to say, it is an unbelievably incredible Mother's Day gift that we have one of the fiercest protectors and champions of mothers and families in Congress, the matriarch of the Connecticut Congressional Delegation, a fabulous mother, daughter, and grandmother, Rosa DeLauro, as our guest in studio for our Mother's Day show. I don't know, Bill. I mean,
23: thank you.
21: Listen, here she's sitting with us. It's pretty exciting.
22: Congressional Media asked us to do this show because so much of the media is slanted toward the right. This show is for all the people. This is their home for truth, justice, and democracy. As Melissa said, if you're tired of being divided and manipulated, tired of the right-wing deniers, tired of the billionaires and science deniers, tired of the climate deniers, if you're tired but you want to do something about it, this show is Wake Up. And if you emulate Congresswoman Rosa DeLauro and her mother before that, you'll be girded for the battles ahead. 1 hour every Sunday, we help you get through the week of this tiring Trump period. But this is a patriotic, full-throated endorsement of the pillars of democracy and
21: red meat for the ideals
22: of democracy. And we couldn't have anybody who's dished out more red meat for democracy than our own Connecticut Rosa DeLauro.
23: Oh, my God. Thank you. Bill keeps calling you Mama Rosa.
21: Mama Rosa. Okay, so I think we have to call you Mama Rosa for today.
23: I'll take that. Right.
21: We are, as we said, really thrilled to have you here. And I know that you have, throughout your career, publicly talked a lot about your own mother.
23: Oh, my God.
21: Louisa DeLauro, who was your greatest inspiration.
23: She's unbelievable. Unbelievable. Yeah. I think about her every day. She'll be gone 9 years.
21: She was 103, I believe.
23: 103 years old.
21: Incredible.
23: The longest serving individual who served on the city council in New Haven, the Board of Alders. She served for 35 years. And I always say about her that she was an equal opportunity antagonist to every Democratic or Republican mayor. It didn't make any difference.
21: I feel like that's what's needed.
23: Oh, my God.
22: Listen,
21: push everyone.
22: Come on. You know, go there. Everybody goes there. She kept it right. She kept it protected.
23: And it was her park. It was Script Park. It was just my park. But, you know, what was critical for me, and it was true about both my parents, and my dad was, he served on the Board of Aldermen, but for 2 years he had to leave because he needed a job that was paying because he had a daughter who he needed to get to send through school. But I learned, we're glad he left then. Yes.
22: They were sitting here.
23: They financially always struggling but made sure I had very best of everything.
21: Not only you.
23: Education.
21: I mean, it sounds like your mother was a champion for immigrants, for working poor families, children.
22: Wow, what would she feel about what's happening now?
23: That's right. And it was, I always refer to our kitchen table because it was there. Anyone could come and talk about what was happening in their lives. If there was a job, if their son or daughter might be in difficulty, what was the circumstance? I remember one evening we're sitting at the table and there was a phone call and my mother said, I'll be right down. I'll get my coat and I'll be right down. And my father said, what is it, Lou? And she said, there's been a shooting at, you know, Columbus Mall and I'm going. He said, what are you doing? He said, right. You know, she says, I'm going, right. You know, she put her coat on and she went.
22: Yeah.
23: But I learned there, they didn't write. My mom didn't write, you know, omnibus legislation. She didn't write the crime bill or this, but it was about making government work for people.
22: Listen,
2: and that's what I learned. It sounds like it was taking care of people.
22: Well, this is Mother's Day, and what better euphemism for our Democratic Party to get back to than the kitchen table?
2: Right.
22: This is where working families plan their budgets and figure out how to get little Rosa to school. I mean, this is something that some of us believe we need to get back to more of.
2: I'll take it a little further and say, you know, as Democrats, and this is something I want to explore later on in the show, you know, we tend to eat our own. We tend to have a lot of trouble all coming together under the big tent. Let's talk about coming together at the kitchen
22: before
2: table.
22: Before we get too far away from Worcester Square.
2: No, we're not going anywhere. We're staying right there.
22: Worcester Square. Steve Adamowski made sure I had to say hello.
23: Oh, for God's sake.
22: We were
23: sakes.
22: All at Gary Hale's birthday the other day up in the Ansonia, the center of the world for those two, right?
23: Right.
22: And he told me about going door to door with Louisa and then coming back for pasta at the house.
23: He was there every night.
22: And he went on to lead the schools in Willimantic and Hartford and many places. Right. Ansonia. And now he's on the school board in Ansonia. He's like your mom. They never give up. And like us, we're never not going to give up public service.
23: The two things. She taught me lots of things, but don't take no for an answer and never give up. Those have been guiding principles for me, you know, for my entire career. Absolutely. And Steve Adamowski, he was at my mom's every single night.
2: She taught you about, you know, caring for others, representing others. But I'm guessing also cooking.
23: Yes.
2: Some great cooking skills.
23: I watched her cook.
2: Everyone sat around the table.
22: Right. And I never got my invite.
2: We're going to have to take a break in just a minute. But when we come back, I'd really love to understand more about how your own experience as a mother and as a grandmother have informed the work that you're doing now. Because I think it's generational. I think we keep going and we keep learning.
23: Right.
2: Yeah.
23: Yeah. And I'm, you know, I'm a stepmom. Three kids,
2: so
23: you know,
2: got,
23: and it's right, wow. and a grandmother to six.
2: You got a lot. So, you got a. We are going to be right back after these messages with our own Rosa DeLauro, Mama Rosa.
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2: And we are back. This is Melissa Kane along with my buddy Bill Finch on WICC on this Mother's Day. We could not be talking with anyone better to talk with on a Mother's Day.
22: And I'm in the catbird seat. I got Mama Rosa and Mama Melissa.
2: You are a very lucky man. We are talking with our favorite member of Congress. Sorry, Jim. Rosa DeLauro.
22: Well, she's been there a little longer.
2: She has. Yeah. This is your 18th
23: It'll
2: term
23: be my 18th
2: that you're finishing.
23: Term. Yeah. No, my 17th, I'll be, you know, running for my 18th.
2: You're running term. For your 18th. Okay. You have been at the helm of so many family-centric, humane pieces of legislation in your time in Congress. And I believe that, sorry, Bill, I do believe that being in a family, being a mother, stepmother, grandmother, informs how we look at the world. And I wonder if you could talk to us a little bit about some of the, I mean, I can bring them up, but I'd like you to, you know, the pieces of legislation that you specifically focus on for families.
23: Yeah. No, I thank you very much for that. Just a point. And I think, you know, you made reference to the issues that surround women and families. And that, for me, the election of more women into the Congress has been critical, not because of the numbers. And yes, the numbers are very important, but it's because of the agenda and how that agenda changes. And that means that you look at paid family and medical leave.
2: Yes.
23: You look at that. You know, and look, you all know I worked with Senator Dodd, and he did family
22: I think
23: leave.
22: He listens every Sunday.
23: Right.
22: We should shout out to Chris.
23: Chris Dodd. And he was, we worked together on family leave. And a family and medical leave, but it was unpaid at the time.
2: Yeah.
23: And now we're looking at paid because, and this affects women most particularly because they're the caregivers.
22: And early childhood education. You were a champion for
23: that's
22: that.
23: That's it.
22: That's another key to unlocking women's economic potential.
23: Exactly.
22: And independence.
23: And child care.
2: Mm-hmm.
23: If you cannot afford child care, you don't go to work. You're not going to leave your kid behind. So these are critical pieces of legislation, and at the foundation of it is paid pay equity.
2: Yeah.
23: Men and women in the same
22: Lily
23: job. Should have
22: that.
2: Lily's
23: bill got passed, which straightened out the Supreme Court on where they were going on that and not helping women. But now the pay equity bill, that means that men and women, same job, very simple, make the same pay. Men and women in the
2: really
23: Congress
2: shouldn't be
23: make
2: confusing.
23: The same pay.
2: It really
23: and that's
2: shouldn't
23: not
2: be an
23: true.
2: Issue.
23: In every single...
22: Why don't you repeat that? With men and women in the Congress...
23: Men and women in the Congress all get the same pay, no matter what part of the country you come
22: same
23: from.
22: Same work rules, right?
23: The same work rules, the same... You know, everybody
22: same
23: has a different background.
22: Right.
23: Everybody has the same background, but we get the same amount of money. The same is true in the military, except for combat. Those who are in combat get paid more. That is not true for any other profession. It runs the gamut. In your world,
2: it's really a stunner.
23: And women are making now somewhere around 76, 80 cents on the dollar that men make. And that we have to do that. I introduced that legislation in 1997.
22: Wow.
23: And I will tell you this, and I continue at it. We won it in the House 4 times, and we lost it in the Senate.
2: Mm.
23: And there's still someone in the Senate, a woman at the time, who voted against it. We were short 2 votes. I'm not going to mention names.
2: We'll have to look it up.
23: We'll have to look it up.
22: Oh,
2: is she running
23: Susan
2: again?
23: Collins.
22: Yeah.
2: Oh, well,
23: Susan
2: there's
23: Collins.
2: Not, there's not a surprise in that.
23: Susan
2: Sorry.
23: Collins.
2: Yeah.
23: And
2: well, that's a shame.
23: It was
2: as
23: Susan
2: a
23: Collins
22: of that
23: and
22: vote, she's
23: show.
22: In big trouble.
23: Well, she
2: Let's
23: should.
2: Hope so.
23: Anyway, I should say that. But in any case. But the other
22: well,
23: piece
22: we
23: is.
22: We can. We can predict
23: can
22: that Graham Blattner's going to defeat Susan Collins in Maine.
2: We'll see. We'll see what happens.
22: Mark it down. Mark it down.
2: Okay. Bill's prediction. Something else that you've been behind.
23: Child tax credit.
2: I was just going to say is the child tax credit.
23: Child tax credit.
2: I mean, tell us why that is
23: why,
2: so
23: it has been. The child tax credit has you know, we're talking today about poverty. We talk about inflation. This is the antidote to inflation.
22: Most people who are poor are mothers.
23: Hey, let me just tell you. Families, the issue here is that, and it worked. I started this road in 2003. I introduced the child tax credit. It lost in committee on a party line vote in the budget committee, but I've been on that journey ever since. It implemented with Joe Biden, 2021. And I'll tell you this anecdote because it's important in my life. We were all committee chairs, ranking member with Speaker Pelosi in the White House right after he was elected. And we had to go around the room talking about the issues we wanted him to try to focus on. And he is sitting, both he and Kamala Harris are sitting under a portrait of Franklin Roosevelt.
22: There you go.
23: So when I came around to me.
22: Mr. Kitchen Table.
23: You know,
22: Mr. Garden Hose.
23: Exactly. I looked at him. I looked at the president, and I said, "You're sitting under the portrait of Franklin Roosevelt, Mr. President. He lifted 90% of seniors out of poverty with a swipe of a pen with Social Security. You have that same opportunity with lifting kids out of poverty with a child tax credit."
22: So who wouldn't want that? The oligarchs? Who?
23: But actually, Republicans didn't want it. And we only had it for the year. Mm. And they came down on it. And we had it. And it was, and we had groups that said, you can't do this. That it can't be monthly. It's not going to happen. Well, it did happen with the American Family Act, and we had it for a year.
22: And then we lost it because we elected Trump.
23: We lost it. Republicans didn't want it.
4: We are going to get it back.
23: We're going to get it back. I'm fighting it like hell to get it back.
4: You fight. Right. Something else that you have fought like hell for, and where it is very meaningful to me personally, and where I've had the incredible opportunity to be in your offices in D.C. to talk about, is gun violence prevention. You have been an incredible champion. You have been. Oh, you.
22: No, it's
4: Bill's
22: not
4: pointing.
22: Timing.
4: I think
22: I'm
4: Bill's pointing
22: at
4: the time. He's pointing to his Connecticut Against Gun Violence right. bracelet.
23: Thank you for that word.
4: Thank you. In fact, last night I must tell you, CAGV had a our annual fundraiser to celebrate our accomplishments of the year. And we honored GVP hero and Fairfield native. It was in Fairfield, Tara Donnelly. And I have been with Tara Donnelly and Kristen Song and Poe Murray in Rose's offices in D.C. and many offices. And I have watched you again and again and again introduce Ethan's Law.
23: I continue to do it. This is funny. I actually was handing out cards on the floor of the House last week to members saying, you've got to get on the bill. You've got to get on the bill. You know, this is gun storage. It's safe. And we're
22: and must
4: talk
22: have some
4: about,
22: Republicans,
4: talk
22: no?
4: about a gift for mothers and Mother's Day. This is literally about saving children.
23: When I think about Kristen, I think about all of the families that suffered. But I watched Kristen's Song go door to door in the House of Representatives. And we got it passed again. We got it passed in the House.
4: We did.
23: You know, so, and we're going to go back and continue. It is on Hakeem Jeffries' radar screen. As I might say this, I'll go back to the child tax credit.
4: Yeah.
23: That is going to be the first thing we talk about when we take back the majority. It is on it's at the top of the list to move on a child tax credit. And Ethan's Law is on that list as well.
4: I would like to be down there applauding when that happens. Yeah. We have been before. And I have to tell you, Rosa, I've been with Kristen when she was going door to door. And she's, you know, she's an incredible force. We've had her on the show here before, but what she would say is that you were very much the wind beneath her wings on this.
23: Well,
4: you have been, you know, when someone says a champion for an issue, I mean, that's, you know,
23: that warms my heart too, because I watch her pain.
4: Yeah.
23: I listen to her pain, and we need to respond as a nation.
22: You know, sitting there with them last night, I was thinking, how many times have they been rejected? Almost always by Republicans.
23: Yeah, that's right. It's true.
22: And that's the reason for this show, of course, is to get the other side out.
4: But interestingly, Bill, it's sad and it's cynical, because when we passed Ethan's Law in Connecticut, we did it with full bipartisan support.
22: Yeah.
4: Which was amazing. It's probably one of the last things we did that was controversial.
22: But just
4: that was
22: yesterday, they voted on a party line to
4: HB 5043.
22: Glocks from becoming automatic with a dollar.
4: This is again common sense. We want to tighten ghost gun laws. Yeah. We want to make sure that we are protecting the people in our state from gun violence. It's simple.
22: Well, I know we're coming up on a break, and I just want to remind the listeners, you're listening to Wake Up with Finch and Kane. I'm Melissa Kane and Bill Finch here with our very special guest, Mama Rosa. Otherwise known as Congressman Rosa DeLauro, but I like to call her Mama Rosa because she has epitomized everything that's good in Connecticut. I love Connecticut. Melissa loves Connecticut. And we try to portray the wonderful things that Democrats believe in on radio, where it's so often you know, quieted down by louder
4: true.
22: Voices. We
4: and
22: have
4: when,
22: the loudest voice
4: and
22: right
4: when
22: here
4: we
22: this
4: come
22: morning.
4: Back, I really want to talk about the Democrats' long tradition of legislation that protects families and children and women mm-hmm. on education, on clean air, on housing,
22: rights.
4: On vaccination, on
22: right.
4: reproductive rights. There's so much good that we've been doing. And I kind of want to talk with you about something that's got to be painful, which is that there you were as the chair of the Appropriations Committee working with, you know, Madam Speaker Nancy Pelosi, and now to be in the world that we're in, how do you navigate
22: it? She's got to respond to that after the break.
4: After the break. We'll
23: okay.
4: be right back.
23: Thank you.
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11: Downtown Stamford has launched a new AI-powered program called Hello Lamppost, which lets people scan QR codes placed on benches, planters, brochures, and other public locations to receive real-time information without downloading an app or creating an account. The chatbot can answer questions about restaurants, shops, events, road closures, construction projects, directions, and other up-to-the-minute downtown updates. Stamford Downtown says the system is completely anonymous, collecting only the questions people ask so it can improve the information it provides. Severe thunderstorms swept across Connecticut on Saturday evening, bringing damaging winds, heavy rain, hail, and frequent lightning that knocked out power to nearly 100,000 customers at the peak of the outages. The hardest-hit communities included New Britain, Torrington, Montville, Danbury, Brookfield, and Norwalk, while emergency crews responded to numerous reports of downed trees and power lines blocking roads. Utility crews from Eversource and United Illuminating began restoration efforts as the storm moved out of the state, though officials warned some outages could last into today. More than 100 people gathered outside Trumbull Town Hall on Independence Day for the town's annual public reading of the Declaration of Independence, with residents of all ages taking turns reading portions of the document aloud. State Senator Sujata Godkar-Wilcox described the event as a nonpartisan celebration of democracy and America's founding ideals, emphasizing that the Declaration remains a living part of the nation's history. The community tradition is part of Trumbull's celebration of America's 250th anniversary and is intended to bring residents together to reflect on the country's founding principles. For WICC News, I'm Paul Goodman.
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3: 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Weather update.
20: Today will be partly sunny and not as hot. In the low 80s, there will be a few showers and a thunderstorm. Rain arriving later this evening and overnight in the low 60s. Monday, rain with a thunderstorm, the low 70s. I'm meteorologist Paul Piorek on WICC.
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4: We are back with the one and only legendary person you'd most like to have in your court in Congress, Representative Rosa DeLauro. We left off talking about work that you focused on and that the Democrats have long focused on to protect children and families. And you were just saying something during the break, which is stunning.
23: Well, you know, the child tax credit, in addition to lifting half of our children out of poverty, it lowered the hunger rate in the United States by 25%. Yeah. And since it's been pulled back and it's no longer, both the poverty rate has gone up and the hunger rate has gone up. People don't realize it. In the state of Connecticut, the richest state in the nation statistically, that one out of seven people do not know where their next meal is coming from. This program made such a difference in people's lives. It gave people the wherewithal. Some folks said they were not going to go to work. A lie. What it did was they gave them the funds to pay for childcare so that they could go to work yeah. and get essentials. And all of that data we're using now to get the child tax credit back.
22: The struggle goes back so far, and I remember a time in our lives, Rosa, when we were both upset that Chris Shays went in with the Gingrich contract on America. I didn't call it the contract for America. I called it the contract on America because it was one of the first major efforts to undo all of the social safety net things that we have struggled in our lifetime to do. And I had asked Ann Scheffer to run. She doesn't want to run, so she gives me her son to run the campaign. One of the first people I called was you, and it was a long shot. Obviously, you knew I didn't have much of a chance of winning, but you were so good to me. You held a fundraiser for me. I'll never forget that. When I lost, I went to Washington. There weren't that many open doors. Your office was open.
23: Always.
22: And I brought you a guy by the name of Jim Papa, and Jim went on to star. He's now running one of the largest political consulting firms in the nation. And he started, what was he making, $100 a week and working on my campaign? And you got him started.
23: We got him started. We did. And he worked, as a fact, because you talked about Newt Gingrich at that time.
4: Of course he brought up Newt Gingrich.
23: Right. But
22: we love to hate.
23: But the issue here was that he was the person who really introduced a confrontation. And so he had a team that was up on the floor every day, you know, with the Republicans headed up by Jack Kingston, and they were
22: instigators.
23: I led the team on the other side, and Jim Papa was the communications person, and we put all of the materials together for members to get up on the floor, and every day, every single day, he did that work, and we got members up going back and forth.
22: And then are you using
4: that playbook now? I mean, you must have to. When you're in the House now, what can you do?
22: They have to wear armor.
4: Well, don't even joke about that. But I mean, seriously. But, you know, that was the beginning of this.
23: That's what we need to do.
4: The great alienation.
23: You need to fight back.
4: Yeah.
23: You need to fight back. You need to work. I'll be honest with you, because I am the ranking member on appropriations.
4: Yes.
23: I have been the chair. Tom Cole of Oklahoma is now the chair. I work closely with Cole. And he has been a good partner. We were able to pass 11 of the 12 appropriations bills. Now, that's the only piece of legislation in the House of Representatives that needs bipartisan and bicameral House and Senate support. Otherwise, it doesn't pass and the government shuts the government down. But we did.
4: You did it.
23: We did that. And we overturned between $163 billion that the president wanted to cut from programs. We restored that funding.
4: Thank you.
23: With labor and education, health and human services, they wanted 47 programs eliminated. We reversed that.
4: And that had to be a partnership.
23: We did that in housing and in transportation, 24 programs. We reversed it. And that was together. Look, we have our serious differences.
22: Let me ask you a question about the budget, because I'm perplexed. Mm-hmm. Trump is now saying he's going to spend over $100 billion to undo renewable energy contracts and force those companies, mainly the French company, to invest in petrochemicals in Texas. That's not legal under the law, is it?
23: Well, if the money has been appropriated, if we said in a bipartisan way, and it's in the law, that the money appropriated was to go for these particular projects, like the $53 million that Connecticut lost, or what they tried to do with Revolution
4: that
23: Wind.
4: That was appropriated for that project.
23: So if they decide to take that back or do something else with it, it is illegal. Right. And that's why we go to the courts.
22: So what about this shifting of money now away from renewables to fossil fuels.
23: Right.
22: And it's going to cost the taxpayers. When you invest in renewables, there's some savings down the line.
23: Oh,
22: right?
23: My God, there's
22: free
23: big
22: electricity.
23: Savings.
22: Yeah. But when you invest in fossil fuels,
4: there's nothing down the line.
22: And what I like, I love the fact that Angus King gave it to the Secretary of Interior the other day. But renewables aren't subsidized anywhere near like oil and nuclear.
23: No,
22: those are subsidized to hundreds of billions of dollars since they started in 1900 mm-hmm. or 1902, mm-hmm. giving them tax mm-hmm. breaks. So how do we?
23: I
22: have to say, I have a vested interest. Sure. I work for the IBEW. This is jobs for
23: us. This is jobs. Absolutely. But, the fact is that that's the fight that we've had. The power of the purse resides in the Congress.
22: Yes. Supposedly.
23: It does. It
4: right.
23: does in the Constitution. It's right there. Right. And now, but we have an executive and we have the head of the Office of Management and Budget, Russ Vogt, who.
22: From Trumbull. What an embarrassment. The guy was from Trumbull.
23: He is.
22: He was a bit of a knucklehead when he was there.
23: Well, let me just tell you, he is the author, because the president knows nothing about budgets or about
4: right,
23: appropriations process. But Vogt knows about this.
4: It's all
23: stuff.
4: Vogt and it's all been there. By the way, it was all spelled out long before this election.
23: Absolutely. And so what they want to do, and we have had to go to the courts. We have won some where they have said, no, you can't do that. And now what they're doing is they're slow walking the grants that they have to get out. And that's what we're trying to get information about now. So it is illegal for them to take appropriated funds for a designated purpose and to use it for something else. And the only way we can fight back on that is through the courts.
4: Yeah. So let me change the subject a little. I mean, still talking about the courts. Talk a little bit about SCOTUS. We're going to run out of time, but we can talk about this in the next segment. Obviously, we need to take back the House. And
23: we
4: need to have free and fair elections. Mm-hmm. And when you look at the SAVE Act, when you look at Louisiana v. Calais, mm-hmm. when you look at what the baloney mm-hmm. that is coming out of
22: the lies
4: coming out of the administration and that is being held up by the Supreme Court.
23: Yeah. Look, so there is a full court, excuse the pun here, press on voter suppression.
22: Yeah.
23: And we're witnessing that. Yes, we've got the court and what they did with Section 2, et cetera, and gutting Section
4: gutting
23: 2. But
22: can you imagine if John Lewis was alive?
23: Oh, my God. But you know,
22: that would kill him alone to see this happen.
23: I talked to some kids about that yesterday. We were talking about voting. And I said, people have been beaten up, harassed.
22: Had their
23: people
22: heads
23: have
22: split
23: died,
22: open. Yeah.
23: Have died as a result. Fighting for the right to vote. It's a sacred right. And they are trying to suppress it. The SAVE Act. You know, you go to the polls. We all go. I take out my driver's license and I say, here, this is identity. They want now a birth certificate. Think about
4: incredible.
23: Women. And I'm hoping the women would just be on their feet because they changed their name.
4: Yeah.
23: That's not on their original birth certificate.
22: Happy Mother's Day.
23: And you got,
22: Thank you.
23: Thank you. Women's groups, we ought to be on their feet screaming about this.
4: When we come back, we are going to talk about what it is we all can be doing and should be doing about mm-hmm. this. This mm-hmm. is WICC. I'm Melissa Kane with Bill Finch and Rosa DeLauro. We'll be right back.
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4: And we are back with Rosa DeLauro, and we are talking about...
22: We had a feisty break,
4: we had a feisty break, and I feel like it should always be the three of us
22: If one of the Republican members walked by this room, they would have been tackled. right. until they agreed to fund LIHEAP and all
0: these things. Head Start, Title I, special education, the federal work study program,
22: our own
0: student assistance.
22: Another mother from Connecticut is behind all that.
0: Yes, Job Corps, ending Job Corps, worker training, adult
4: Linda
0: training.
4: McMahon.
0: Yes.
4: What an embarrassment.
0: She's coming before the Congress, and she takes pride. She takes pride in dismantling the Department of Education. 90% of our kids in public education. I just have to tell you that it has been the route to success for all of us.
22: Generations.
0: Education. Generations. And what the motivation behind this is to really, in my view, end public education.
22: Sure.
0: And
22: yeah.
0: we can't let it happen.
22: Yeah. Imagine if we don't have that great equalizer.
0: I mean,
22: World War II was the great equalizer in race, and then Harry Truman integrated the military, and look how integrated the military is now in the opportunities for people who are not white males.
0: Right.
4: The great equalizer of free and excellent public education. Tie that to voting rights and stripping away the ability for everyone who should be able to vote voting. That just put those two together. It's an explosive. It's very upsetting.
22: They're trying to wear us down, and that's why this show is Wake Up. We want to wake everybody up to what Rosa's talking about down in D.C.
0: We're looking at the pandemic was not a crisis we could have foreseen, and we had to cope with it. It had unbelievable consequences. But where we are now is a crisis that is a man-made crisis.
22: Sure.
0: It's the crisis of the economy. And what's happening to people today? People are living paycheck to paycheck. They can't afford groceries, utilities, housing. They can't afford gasoline.
4: Yeah.
0: They do that. Add to that. I just came from a housing of event to deal with affordable housing. I was in an event where we talked about the end of the LIHEAP program. People, heating oil is going up. Yeah. So we are creating.
22: That will mean
4: this is created,
22: that poor people and elderly people won't have the heat in their home in the winter. Are they supposed to choose freezing to death? Is that what the Republicans are proposing, Rosa?
0: Yeah.
4: So let me ask you this. With that in mind, how do you answer? What do you say to Democrats who are upset with the Democrats? Who are
0: it's a fair question. I just say this, but look, I think we have to understand, as Democrats, that actually what I call the affordability crisis.
4: Yeah.
0: And I know the president says it's a hoax. That's because he's never had to deal with anything like this. But people
22: lives
0: are suffering.
22: Lives on other people's money.
0: People are suffering, as I have said. They have
4: Guess
0: to understand.
22: He would know a hoax. He's lived a life of hoaxes.
0: That we, as Democrats, people need to trust us. And to gain that trust back, that we understand what is going on in their lives, that we walk in their shoes, and we are looking at ways in which we are going to look at it, putting in a child tax credit, which puts money in people's pockets, dealing with the extension of the Affordable Care Act, the tax credits, so that they can afford their health care, that we can look at the price gouging of companies with regard to food prices. And who just can willy-nilly raise the prices.
22: Because they can.
0: Because they can. Exactly. Look at how we can deal with creating a housing that is affordable. It's not just low-income housing. People today cannot afford a
4: workforce.
0: Rent. They can't.
4: Yeah.
0: They can't. Look at what we can do to provide you with the skills that you're needed in order for you to be able to take care of your family. They have to believe that about us. And that's what we're prepared to do.
22: And our ideas have to be so much better and bigger and more powerful and more idealistic because the deck is stacked against us.
0: Right. They have to be bold. Hakeem Jeffries would say this.
4: Yeah.
0: They have to be bold. They have to be transformational. And we have to be able to get them done.
22: And we have to overcome, the Electoral College, and we have to overcome the Senate, where the Southern racially based elections are so hard to get changed.
0: So just say this about elections.
4: Yeah.
0: We're winning.
22: Yes,
4: we sure
0: I just say it to Democrats,
4: which is why they're doing what they're doing.
0: People are wringing their hands. Stop wringing your hands.
22: Right.
0: Mm-hmm. Get off the sidelines.
4: Show up.
0: We are winning elections.
22: Yeah.
0: We will win in November.
22: Yeah,
4: we will win in November. We have to win in November.
0: Right. And I believe it will be the House. And if there's a big enough turnout, we will take the Senate
23: back.
4: Well, from your mouth to God's ears. Now, you are up for re-election,
23: yes.
4: And we will take back the House. Mm-hmm. We have to, as you said, and you will once again be the chair of the Appropriations Committee, which is an extraordinarily consequential committee, as we have talked about, and you've done such a
6: show me the money.
4: So what do you say, Rosa, to those people who are talking about the need for generational shift? You have such incredible seniority and are able to do so much with it.
23: It's a number. It's who you are. Are you meeting the needs?
6: Mama Rosa was the first one in the female cadre to get a tattoo in the Senate.
4: Oh,
6: she
4: yes.
6: dyed her hair purple. She's the hippest
4: her
6: chick
4: mother,
6: down
4: you know,
6: there.
4: You don't have to tell me. Your mother lived to 103 and was incredibly active. Oh, my mother's 91. God. I'm saying a shout out to my mom, who's an incredible artist.
6: And
4: she's 91.
6: And she's gorgeous.
23: Right.
4: And I
23: want to see her artwork.
6: The apple doesn't fall far from the tree, I have to say.
23: I want to see her artwork.
4: You would love,
23: right.
4: She'd love to show
23: No, it's a number. I'm doing what I'm doing. I'm meeting the needs or trying to do that. And it's a question of whether or not I am meeting the needs and the demands of the people who put their trust in me. And it just continued to go forward. And as I say, I grew up in a family that struggled financially their entire

0: 11,000. I work in an institution whose potential is unmatchable. The ability to transform people's lives, to provide opportunity.
1: And you haven't given up hope.
0: You got to press the edge of the opportunity. When you think about it, you've got civil rights, you've got Social Security, you know, Medicare, the ability of families like myself who were able to get to college. It was not only the purview of the rich. That is what this job offers. It's its potential, is its strength. It doesn't always do what you want it to do, but you have to make it do that. It can. Discovery to cure, healthcare, si se puede. Look, we are, if I can say this, we've had health issues, all of us. We are survivors.
1: Yep.
0: We are cancer survivors. Yep. And we've got the National Institutes of Health, which is where all the research lies.
1: And they want to cut the research.
0: And they want to cut it $6 billion this time around. We're not going to let them do it, which is where those discoveries are. That's what gives me hope that we can do it. We can win some of these things, and we're going to continue to do
1: that. You know what gives me hope? It's Mother's Day. I'm not playing to the audience, but women give me hope in politics. Because people like you fight for the Epstein survivors. You fight for the gun violence survivors. Mm-hmm. And those stories are the stories we need to tell that's going to move the direction of America in the right way.
2: They sure are. I would say
1: go mothers.
2: I would say go mothers. I'm going to say my 91-year-old mother gives me hope, and my daughter gives me hope. I'm right there with you.
0: Right. Well, and I reflect on my mom. Thank you for instilling me the values that help me every single day in this job.
1: Raise a fictitious cup to Louisa.
0: Here we go.
2: Raise a cup to Louisa. And I hope that you are doing something special with your family or for yourself on Mother's Day.
0: We'll do.
1: Tell Stanley we said Happy Mother's Day.
0: I will. It's his birthday.
2: Oh, my God.
0: It's his birthday.
1: Well, you know, guys can be mothers, too. We can mother our children.
0: Yes, you do.
2: We're going to talk about
0: your good
2: that
0: fathers. Yes.
2: All right. I want to say a huge thank you to our guest.
0: I'm so thankful. I love you guys. Thank you for doing what you are doing. Your commitment and your dedication to the issues that make a difference in people's lives really helps to tell the story. We can't do it without the story being told. God bless you.
2: Thank you, Rosa. And thank you to
1: Connoisseur Media.
2: And to our wonderful producer, Alan Lamberti. For
1: this kind of stuff doesn't happen in parts of America.
0: And he's not the sausage king.
2: No.
0: But he probably really enjoys the sausage. It's very good.
2: I am Melissa Kane. So happy to be here with Bill Finch. And we will be back next week, waking up right here on WICC.
1: Round of applause for Rosa.
2: Round of applause for Rosa. Happy Mother's Day to all the moms and grandmas out there. Have a wonderful Sunday. Stay engaged and stay strong.
0: Hear, hear.
3: You ready?
4: Chef!
5: Yes, Chef, the bear is back.
4: Every second counts, baby.
5: And tensions are boiling over.
6: Everybody's on top of their game. All the characters are really able to shine.
5: The fifth and final season of the award-winning show picks up right where season 4 left off. Sydney, Richie, and Sugar still reeling after hearing that Chef Carmi is quitting.
6: I'm going to miss a character. I'm going to miss the environment. I think, like, Chris, Joe, all of our cast and crew have like created such like an original world. It feels so specific. I'm gonna miss that world so much.
5: The staff of the Bear prepares to let it rip for one last dinner service.
7: Sometimes when the world is telling you to go away, you gotta listen.
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9: It's a big day. A lot happens. Mm.
10: Who canceled the wagyu?
11: Because it costs $4,000.
9: This is very much a return to the nucleus of the restaurant and the team, and it's this one day, almost like a sports movie, almost in a way. Mm-hmm. Trying to push this big boulder up the hill in the face of adversity.
12: How are you doing?
13: Me?
12: Yeah.
13: I'm struggling.
14: Do you feel that viewers will find there's closure?
15: I hope so. I mean, I think in a way that feels true to our show. Like, I don't think there's like a sort of pat, neatly tied bow. But I feel like there are, it's like not even like, obviously the show is concluding, but people have reached, I think, places in certain individual journeys that I think it feels true to the characters and the world of the show too.
5: For the actors, who've been honing their skills in the kitchen since 2022, the end is bittersweet.

0: So, Maddie, you were the only real chef when the show started.
1: Yeah.
0: What did you think about the progress that your co-stars made with their skills in the kitchen?
1: They made my job easy. You know, every season, everyone just got more dialed. They cared a lot. They put in the work.
0: Lionel, do you think that you'll keep chefing it up in the kitchen?
2: I could hope and dream that I would, but I know the reality is that I won't.
0: Most people have never worked in a kitchen.
3: Yeah.
0: Yet they relate to something about this show. It's something just resonates. What do you think it is about The Bear that kept people going back, even though it's this very highly stressful environment?
4: One of the things that the show does explore really well is that feeling, and that feeling of like your second family, your found family, and the impact that you can have on each other's lives.
5: At its core, the show is really about these people like finding their purpose, and that's like so universally understood.
6: And you can watch season 5 of The Bear now on FX and Hulu on Disney Plus. That is all for GMA Life.
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21: 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From extreme heat to severe storms, how soon we'll see some relief? And how you can beat the crowds on your way.
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23: From ABC News, I'm Brian Clark. The end of the holiday weekend means another busy travel day, says ABC's Alex Perchet.
24: By Monday, TSA expects that it will have screened some 19 million passengers. And when we talk broadly about travel, AAA is estimating more than 72 million Americans are traveling at least 50 miles from home through this weekend, which is a record. So, but keep in mind that travel around cities like Chicago, New York City, Houston, Seattle, Minneapolis, they will all experience peak congestion today.
23: When stock markets reopen on Monday morning, President Trump will ring the opening bell for the New York Stock Exchange. He'll do it remotely from the Oval Office. It will be to mark the start of the so-called Trump accounts, the government index accounts available to all children. But ABC's Jay O'Brien says new numbers from the Office of Government Ethics show the president made at least $2.2 billion last year, profiting from cryptocurrency and Middle East investments.
25: The White House repeatedly insisting the president only acts
1: in the best interest of the American people, and pointing out that President Trump's assets are in a trust, but not a traditional blind trust run by a third party, instead one managed by his children. In a statement, White House spokesperson Anna Kelly saying neither the president nor his family has ever engaged or will ever engage in conflicts of interest.
23: The president travels to Turkey this week for NATO meetings, where the war in Ukraine is set to be a major topic. He spoke separately by phone Saturday with Vladimir Putin and Volodymyr Zelensky. The president delivered a July 4th speech on the National Mall as the nation celebrated its 250th birthday with events in big cities.
2: This is my bucket list thing. Go to the 4th of July to Boston.
23: And in small towns, and also at historic sites like in Philadelphia, the Liberty Bell.
3: Things could be broken and still be beautiful and mean a lot to people.
23: You're listening to ABC News.
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23: Charlie Kirk's family is scheduled to face his alleged killer in court this week for the first time. A 5-day hearing is set to begin tomorrow to determine if Tyler Robinson will stand trial. Robinson is accused of shooting and killing the conservative activist at an event at Utah State University last October. If you've got leftovers from the holiday weekend, there are some food safety tips to keep in mind, says the ABC medical contributor, Dr. Darian Sutton.
15: As a reminder, bacteria love to grow between temperatures of 40 and 140 degrees. So when that food is out for 2 hours or more, that is an opportunity for bacteria to spread and infection risk to increase. Also, you want to make sure that you're keeping your food in the refrigerator no more than 3 to 4 days. I say that smell test. Mark a number down or the date down with the marker on the produce when you're putting it in the refrigerator so you don't have to guess. And most importantly, this is often missed, when you're reheating your food, grab that food thermometer and make sure that the food is getting to that 165 degrees to help to kill out any possible bacteria.
23: Pope Leo began his summer vacation, ending the first half of the year. He'll spend the rest of July at the papal retreat at Castel Gandolfo. It's the Vatican's historic summer residence. It's south of Rome. The Pope has used it almost weekly to play tennis and go swimming. World Cup Round of 16 action continues today with Brazil taking on Norway in New Jersey, and then England meets Mexico in Mexico City. I'm Brian Clark, ABC News.
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27: More than a decade after Superstorm Sandy, Fairfield has resolved its long-standing disputes with the Federal Emergency Management Agency over the reconstruction of Penfield Pavilion, bringing the beach landmark into compliance with federal floodplain regulations. The town spent about $20 million to rebuild the pavilion and correct violations, allowing it to remain in the National Flood Insurance Program and preserve discounted flood insurance rates for residents. Town officials said the resolution closes a years-long chapter while protecting both an important community gathering place and Fairfield's long-term coastal resilience. Strong thunderstorms caused widespread damage in New Canaan last night, leaving about 60% of Eversource customers without power as trees and power lines were brought down across town. Emergency crews worked overnight to clear blocked roads and restore access. while Eversource crews focus on repairing the electrical system and restoring service. The outages are part of a larger storm that left tens of thousands of customers across Connecticut without electricity. Downtown Stamford has launched a new AI-powered program called Hello Lamppost, which lets people scan QR codes placed on benches, planters, brochures, and other public locations to receive real-time information without downloading an app or creating an account. The chatbot can answer questions about restaurants, shops, events, road closures, construction projects, directions, and other up-to-the-minute downtown updates. Stamford Downtown says the system is completely anonymous, collecting only the questions people ask, so it can improve the information it provides. More than 100 people gathered outside Trumbull Town Hall on Independence Day for the town's annual public reading of the Declaration of Independence, with residents of all ages taking turns reading portions of the document aloud. State Senator Sujata Godkar-Wilcox described the event as a nonpartisan celebration of democracy and America's founding ideals, emphasizing that the Declaration remains a living part of the nation's history. The community tradition is part of Trumbull's celebration of America's 250th anniversary and is intended to bring residents together to reflect on the country's founding principles. For WICC News, I'm Paul Goodman.
26: 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Weather update.
0: Partly sunny with a few showers and a thunderstorm this afternoon in the low 80s. Rain arriving later this evening and overnight in the low 60s. Monday, rainy with a thunderstorm in the low 70s. I'm meteorologist Paul Piorek on WICC.
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4: Yes, indeed. That is my name on the door. That's right. Welcome. Come in. Close the door once you get in. You're letting the cool air out. So I'll keep it in today. Holy moly! I feel like the gates of hell opened up this weekend. I mean, really. There's so much going on. It was nuts. The weather, the non-weather, the heat. That's a little bit better today for us in Connecticut. Not the scorcher that we had. By the way, did you know that, it's just a trivial thing, but yesterday, many, if not most of the state parks in Connecticut had to close because all the slots were full in the parking lot. So people had to either park elsewhere or go elsewhere. It's very strange. How do you feel today? Raise your hand if you had way too much alcohol and grilled meat, because alcohol and grilled meat will make you feel today like, well, you had a lot of alcohol and grilled meat. I was in and out of the speech last night because, well, I wanted to make sure my house didn't blow away, and it regained and retained power for a while there. The speech was, well, hey, let's start with the speech in South Dakota the day before. That was bonkers. That was all about, let's have communism again. I mean, come on. Are you kidding me? Is he going to raise that as an issue? Will somebody tell him that, well, I guess we won the Cold War. The Berlin Wall came down. Communism has not been a factor in I don't know how many years. We don't have communists here, generally. If we do, they're sort of hiding. But, man, he went on a rant. It was nuts. He wants his face up there on Mount Rushmore. They had to fly over, I think, like twice. Air Force One had to, like, zoom around Mount Rushmore a few times before they dropped him off. And then proceeded to harangue us with, hey, happy 4th of July. By the way, the godless communists are coming to get us. Have you ever experienced a more partisan 4th of July celebration? Oh, yes, I think we did. The last year and then all of the first term. But it was crazy yesterday. I thought that for a while there, I was watching all the cameras on DC. I had the weather app on my phone set to DC for the whole day. And I was just looking at the radar to see where the rain was and see if any lightning was going to strike. Maybe the top of the Washington Monument, which said freedom on it for the whole day, projected. Why are we obsessed with freedom? Nothing else? How about democracy? He could have put democracy on the Washington Monument, but no, everything's freedom. It was freedom 250, freedom this, freedom that. At some point, they had to close the Great American State Fair because it was too hot. And then people came back after being evacuated. Can you imagine all those people had to be evacuated? They had to go someplace to protect themselves from lightning. And, so then they brought the people back later. Here's the thing they're going to be debating today, and I think this week. I'm not sure, but I will say this. It was late when the fireworks went off, and I sat watching the clock, and I thought, you know what's going to happen. If these fireworks don't go off before midnight and we get a fireworks display that's on July 5th instead of the 4th, I think we know what would have happened. Today, every opinion page in America, every critic will basically come out and say, hey, you know, fireworks till July 5th? What's the matter with you? That's what everybody would say, but we have a timing issue. And this is what I would like to talk to some people about. if you want to talk about that, because I was watching the clock. And to me, watching the clock and watching the fireworks, it seemed like it happened right at midnight, which would technically put it into July 5th. But many people are going to say, nope, it started at 11:59. So we were still in July 4th. And I think this is going to be a matter of opinion. Watch. Just watch the number of different opinions people will have as to whether or not it happened at midnight on July 5th. Or was it 11:59 on July 4th? And then we fit in all the fireworks. Which I think at one point might have blown the screen out of my TV. It was so bright. Some of this was so bright. It was crazy. And is 40 minutes too long? Or is 20 minutes about the right amount? Because for a while there were like little ploops of light going up and fireworks. Yes, I know it wasn't the main thing, but it sure was a lot of time. And not only that, and it was great that the Armed Forces band was doing most of the stuff, but it wasn't the original versions of songs. And why did we have to have more modern songs? Aren't we supposed to, like, at the end of, like they do in Boston on the Hat Shell, Boston Pops, don't we get the War of 1812 Overture? Isn't that the last thing that happens before all the fireworks go off? Instead, we had some sort of hit pop tune that I actually didn't recognize at the very end. I didn't know that was going to be the end. It was impressive. The fireworks were impressive. The music, not so much. Man, it was a long day. It was a long day. And you know that his people said to him about the, you know, let's get the fireworks done on 4th of July. You know that his people said to him, you have to stop your speech in time for the fireworks to go. We just can't have them happen on July 5th. So we got a slightly shorter speech, I think. Anyway, here's the number, 203-333-9422. It's your call. You tell me what happened yesterday. All right, stand by, and we'll be right back.
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4: Yes, yes indeed. The number is 203-333-9422. I am Max. It's my name on the door there. So, we were talking about yesterday, and I was walking in and out of the speech, as I said before. So did he talk about communists? Did he bring up the communism thing last night? I heard he might have. He did the night before in South Dakota at Mount Rushmore. He started raving about communists. I mean, there's a lot of gaslighting going on with this administration, but I don't think anybody believes that we have a communist threat. Seriously. If you have an ounce of common sense, if you have a scintilla of a brain, you know that this is ridiculous. It's ridiculous. They're just trying to gin up fear as usual. Let's make Americans afraid of something. Oh, I get it. Communism. Because we've always been afraid of communism, even though we beat communism for the most part. When the Berlin Wall came down and the Soviet Union disappeared, no, there's still communism. They're communist in China. Russia, not so much. But it's not. And are you going to call democratic socialists communists? That's ridiculous. Tell that to Bernie Sanders, who's been in the Senate for I don't know how many years. He's a democratic socialist. He hasn't burned down the government yet. He hasn't set the sky on fire. So it's ridiculous to be, it's communism. Holy cow. So that was Friday night. I heard all that. But last night, he kept it kind of neutral. Shocking. I think if he had more time, it would have become really partisan. But they told him, hey, look, the rain's done. It's late. You got to get to the fireworks. And again, the question is, did they get it in under the midnight deadline? Well, not deadline. Did they get it in the minutes of July 4th that were remaining? Or did it hit midnight before the fireworks began? See, I think, well, forget what I think for a minute. Let's go to the phone lines and, Henry's on the phone.
7: Hi, can you hear me okay?
4: I can, Henry. How you doing?
7: Hi. I dialed the number when you mentioned a minute ago about the what kind of stupidity and could listen to that from Trump. when he talks to his base, that's the kind of stuff. He would lose his base if he didn't stay. You know, there's 80 million people that believe whatever comes out of his mouth. And that's our problem, not Trump. It's the 80 million people. That I never will understand it, that we're that stupid. Because I understand a political view and all that, but when you're talking stupidity, and I always knew a few, but 80 million? 80 million? I don't know what to do on a daily basis about that, because I was always able to find a way to deal with whatever society was doing at the time, because I'm 75 years old, but I don't know what to do with this, because they're proving the, because, you know, you did say, you know, what kind of, you know, what kind of mentality would buy into him talking about communism? Yeah. 80 million.
4: 80 million?
7: 80 million.
4: There's 80 million people that, no, that's the problem.
7: He got 77 million votes, and from his own mouth, whatever he has said, whatever I say, they will buy. And do you have enough proof now? It's been a good 10 years. Whatever comes out of his mouth, does the 80 million buy it? I'm asking you. You're a thinking person. You move around every day. You talk to people sometimes on purpose and sometimes by accident, but you've been talking to people a long time. Is that mass stupidity, or I'm asking nice?
4: Yes, I think the answer.
7: Mass.
4: I think the
7: mass
4: answer is
7: stupidity.
4: Less. Mass.
7: So stupidity. Where are we going with that? If you're a thinking person, you know, some would say, "Well, that's why there's drugs," you know, so that we could put up with this kind of stupidity. I don't know the answer.
8: God bless. Hey, if you come up with an answer, come up with it. Say it.
7: Anyway, you're a thinking person, Max. I could tell you're a thinking person.
4: Well, thank you. What did you do yesterday? Where were you? Did you watch any of the stuff? Did you hear any of the speeches? Were you tuned in at
7: all? No, I turned it on just to see, you know, what the propaganda was laying on us. And you turn on a certain channel, and they'll say, you know, look at it. You know, there's only a dozen people. It's supposed to be thousands. And then you turn on another channel and says, well, if you look at the right angle, one of them actually said, if you look at the right angle, they had the nurse to say that. Now, I don't know which one was true, but television has proven to me, and I go back to rabbit ears. You know, I'm saying, I'm 75 years old.
4: Sometimes.
7: Television,
4: Henry, you can have cable now.
7: We'll tell you whatever you want to hear. Whatever the Fox people want to hear, they'll tell you. All right, go ahead. I'm sorry I interrupted you.
4: I was just going to say, no, that's all right. I was going to ask you this. You know, I have a weirdo theory. It's not a weirdo theory, but all the networks, everybody was, what they said they were going to do was work around the speech. Like, nobody wanted to carry his speech because they knew it was going to be sort of overtly political. So the networks said, we're going to do everything else. We're going to, we'll watch the music, we'll do the fireworks, but we're going to avoid him. Except CNN decided to air the whole speech. Fox and CNN were the two that gave him the full time. And I have a theory about that, which is, because the people that bought, what do you call it? Everything else, the people that bought CBS and they now bought CNN, I think that CNN. I think they pressured CNN to show the speech. And that's why CNN did it, because now they're owned by those, I guess, it's, you know, when it's Sunday morning, I can't think of their
7: name. No, you're right. But 90% of the, call it the voting population in our country.
4: Skydance.
7: Either.
4: Right. Thank you.
7: Either if they're blue, it's CNN. If they're red, it's Fox. People that love Trump never turn off Fox. When I go in their house, I see Fox on all the time. and the people that hate Trump have CNN. And then if you filter down, you know, you have the buttons to filter down if you wanted to. You got a producer. What I'm going to say is it's hard to believe, but you got to filter down. If you filter down, I'm not talking about CEO of the Northeast. There's all kinds of titles out there. But the people, the actual dollar, the dollar owner of CNN and the dollar owner of Death Fox News are the same people.
4: Well,
7: and that's what I wonder. Yes. No, you'd have to look into it. It's the same people. I'm not talking about anybody whose name we know. And I'm talking about
4: Fox is owned by Rupert Murdoch. That's a whole separate.
7: Yeah, and who owns Rupert Murdoch? See, but you got to filter past him. He is not a bank. No. He answers to a bank. Everybody does. Everybody answers to a bank somehow. Answers to a bank.
4: That is true.
7: There you go. And there's five big banks out there. There's Chase, and what is the other? Bank of America. And one has a Chinese name. And then there's the Deutsche Douche Bank. You know, there's five of them that control all the money around the planet.
4: I think you're not that far off on that one. You're close.
7: No, they're owned by the same people. Your producer just elbowed you. They're owned by the same people, but you got to get right down to the final dollar, the actual the bank.
4: Right.
7: That's how far you got to go, and you'll see that they're owned by the same people. And to say that they're stupid or nasty makes me stupid and nasty. How smart are you if you have control of those two 90% of the voting population? Wouldn't you do exactly what they're doing? One hates Trump, one loves Trump, whatever comes out of his mouth.
4: You know, Henry,
7: and I noticed when I changed the channel, they actually put the commercials on the same time. They know I'm flipping.
4: Okay. That has, by the way, nothing to do with the banks and the money, but it does have to do with the money because, I mean, here's what programmers figured out, research. They figured out where to break for spots for commercials on TV.
7: Guaranteed.
4: They don't want you to switch. So the other stations put the commercials on at the same time. So if it's 12 minutes after the hour, you're going to see commercials on CNN and Fox and everybody
7: else.
4: Right,
7: television does that. Right, you're right. Yeah. They know you're switching and they want to punish you because, you know, the one who sells or the one who pays everybody is the commercial.
4: Yes, you have to have the
7: commercials.
4: The commercials this weekend were insane. Yeah. I thought my head was going to explode. Because it was like, all right, let's do a little bit of stuff. Okay, we'll be right back. Then we have 3 or 4 minutes of commercials. Then we come back for another 60 seconds. I don't know if you see this on the news. I see this all the time.
7: No, you're 100% right. I want to throw up.
4: On ABC, he goes, right, we're going to talk about this, and we'll be right back. And then when they come back, they tease it again for another, like, I don't know, 30 or 40 seconds, and then it's back into commercials. So it's constantly commercial after commercial.
7: They'll come in 5 minutes of commercials, and then somebody will come in with a voice, a sentence. Kojak gets the killer or something like that, and then another 5 minutes of commercials. They're feeding into that stupidity. You know, they're feeding into and if you're a thinking person,
4: we as Americans have been trained over the years to accept commercials. It's a thing now where you just accept it. There are commercials.
7: Everything we buy came from a commercial.
4: Yes, well,
7: everything we buy comes from a commercial at one time in our life when they got the luxury Playboy driving the Cordoba, fine Corinthian leather with an accent. You know, and you think the boss is going to. You know, the broads are all going to be in your car with bikinis on. with bikinis on if you buy this vehicle. You know,
4: speaking of commercials, that's what they, Henry, I got to take a break.
7: All right, I got to hang up now because I'm running out of juice.
4: I have to play commercials. All right, but thanks for calling. It was good to hear from you.
7: No, I'm entertainment. Goodbye.
4: All right, very good. 203-333-9422 is the number. We're going to take a quick break, and then we'll be right back.
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27: 8 residents were displaced after a fire swept through a building on Sheridan Street in Bridgeport last night, though no injuries were reported. The American Red Cross is assisting those affected, and the cause of the fire remains under investigation. Strong thunderstorms caused widespread damage in New Canaan last night, leaving about 60% of Eversource customers without power as trees and power lines were brought down across town. Emergency crews worked overnight to clear blocked roads and restore access, while Eversource crews focused on repairing the electrical system and restoring service. The outages were part of a larger storm that left tens of thousands of customers across Connecticut without electricity. More than 100 people gathered outside Trumbull Town Hall on Independence Day for the town's annual public reading of the Declaration of Independence, with residents of all ages taking turns reading portions of the document aloud. State Senator Sujata Gadkar-Wilcox described the event as a nonpartisan celebration of democracy and America's founding ideals, emphasizing that the Declaration remains a living part of the nation's history. The community tradition is part of Trumbull's celebration of America's 250th anniversary and is intended to bring residents together to reflect on the country's founding principles. Downtown Stamford has launched a new AI-powered program called Hello Lamppost, which lets people scan QR codes placed on benches, planters, brochures, and other public locations to receive real-time information without downloading an app or creating an account. The chatbot can answer questions about restaurants, shops, events, and other closures, construction projects, directions, and other up-to-the-minute downtown updates. Stamford Downtown says the system is completely anonymous, collecting only the questions people ask, so it can improve the information it provides. More than a decade after Superstorm Sandy, Fairfield has resolved its long-standing dispute with FEMA over the reconstruction of Penfield Pavilion. For WICC News, I'm Paul Goodman.
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0: Partly sunny with a few showers and a thunderstorm this afternoon in the low 80s. Rain arriving later this evening and overnight in the low 60s. Monday, rainy with a thunderstorm in the low 70s. I'm meteorologist Paul Piorek on WICC.
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4: Yes. Hi, it's Max. I know. Everybody feel a little slow today? Raise your hands if you're hungover from too much alcohol and grilled meat. Also,
1: Raise your hand if you stayed up for the fireworks. So I'm asking Gemini right now, because I didn't realize, I didn't think of this earlier, but you know, part of the goal last night was to break the Guinness World Record for amount of shells launched into the air. So I said to my AI assistant, Bosco, that's his name, Bosco, did we break the world record for fireworks yesterday? Sorry. And here's what Bosco says. The short answer is, it looks highly likely, but we are waiting for the official word. Last night's massive Salute to America 250 fireworks display over the mall was specifically designed to shatter the global record. Of course. So we know what the target is, but how do we don't know yet. While the pyrotechnics went off successfully. Yes, they did. After some tense weather delays. The Guinness Book of World Records has not officially certified it yet. The verification process typically takes several days to review the data, camera feeds, and launch logs. Launch logs. Say that five times fast. Launch logs, launch logs. I didn't say it. They have to look at the launch logs before they issue an official declaration. Now, barring any massive technical glitches behind the scenes where a huge chunk of shells, oh, really? A huge chunk of shells failed to fire? DC should be holding the new record very soon. I mean, look, I applaud the administration for trying this out. Because they can't do stuff themselves. But if they call the pyrotechnics people and go, you do it, they'll do it properly. Like if you want a UFC fight on the lawn in front of the White House, call Dana White and he'll put it together. And as weirdly stupid as that whole event was, I mean, how much of America really wants to watch people beat each other up and bloody each other? I thought it was a terrible thing. But a lot of people like it. But however, from a technical standpoint, you have to go, that whole event went off without a hitch. The giant claw in the middle, and, you know, they used the White House as the green room for a lot of fighters. They did a great job creating this massive spectacle. But I think that was mostly Dana White's issue, because the administration doesn't have any event planners at all. None. Or they think they have event planners, but they don't know. Look what happened with the Great American State Fair, which is still open, by the way. It's got a few more days to go. But it's not looking good because they don't. I feel like nobody in the administration actually ever went to a state fair. If you've ever been to a state fair, you know what it's like. It's full of fried dough. And games of chance. And, you know, yeah, winning big giant teddy bears. It's the Midway. The idea of the 50 states and having a booth for each one of them was a great idea, but it was just so poorly executed. And the whole thing just reeked of right-wing Christian nationalist nonsense. There was a booth where you could get baptized. By the way, I've never seen that at a state fair. Just want to say. I mean, everybody has to have an opinion on this. But the main opinion is I want to know who thought the fireworks went off before midnight. That's who I want to talk to. And then I'd like to talk to somebody who thought the fireworks went off at midnight on July 5th. Because they're going to get a lot of critics going, hey, July 5th for 4th of July fireworks? You can't do that. And I think they were trying to avoid that scenario as much as possible. They might have got it in under the wire. I'm not sure. We don't know. In fact, maybe I should ask Bosco and go, hey, Bosco, did they get it in under the wire? Here we go. Let me ask. I'm just going to ask right now. Hey, did they get the fireworks in under the wire for midnight last night? Okay, let's see what happens. Let's see. La-di-da. All right, here we go, Bosco. Here we go. He's searching, searching. Oh, here's what Gemini AI says. Actually, they didn't get them in under the wire for midnight. They started right at midnight, which is what I thought. This is, of course, you know, thunderstorm delay. What are you going to do? And I think they cut his speech a lot because of that. Yeah, moments before midnight, at midnight, get the timer out. It's going to make a difference because the people who are going to be critical are going to say, nope, we started on July 5th. And then, of course, the MAGA heads will go, nope, we started at 11:59 on July 4th. So technically, the fireworks started before midnight. And I was exhausted after 20 minutes. I think 40 minutes is a lot, don't you? It's almost like being in Fallujah and getting PTSD. It's like being under artillery fire for 40 minutes. That has to take a toll. I think that has to take a toll. I don't know. Even on TV, it was a little exhausting, finally. But let me know. Let me know what you think. 203-333-9422 is the number to call. Because I want to know what you think. Because the rest of us in Connecticut were like blasting, trying to get out of the heat, the thunderstorms, trees going down, houses blowing up in the air like it's the Wizard of Oz coming down again and killing the Wicked Witch of the West. There's still people without power today in Connecticut. But we survived. Everybody survived. But it was like, again, yesterday, Friday, the gates of hell. How it was so incredibly hot. Amazingly hot. People were dropping like flies. It was so hot they had to close the Great American Fair because it was too hot. And it was kind of amusing. Sometimes they would show shots of people out there and they were trying to get the shade from his mini triumphal arch. From Trump's mini triumphal arch, you know, they put that arch out there, the sort of miniaturized version. There were people getting under the tunnel, trying to get away from the sun. They were using the shade. All these people were clumped around the shade of the arch because it was so hot. And I don't see how you, like, go away and then come back later. Here's the other thing about the fireworks, which I thought was pretty weird. When you go to see fireworks, you like it to be dark. Like, whatever entertainment is going on, at some point, it stops, and then the fireworks happen. And you need sort of darkness to get the full effect of the fireworks. But if you looked at the stage on the Mall last night with the giant American flag beaming out like it's a gas station on the side of the highway with neon, screaming neon at us, the stage was lit the whole time. So when they pulled back, you could see the first, I don't know, 30 rows at least, were all kind of in this puddle of light, this bluish, kind of grisly blue and red, white and blue light from the stage. So if you were within like the first 30 rows, I don't think you got a great view of the fireworks the way that people further back did because it was darker. You could appreciate it more. But they insisted on keeping the stage super lit. And so everybody down front had to watch what was going on stage and not so much the fireworks. I mean, I don't think it was as bad as all that. But I think that if you wanted to get the full gist of it, you had to stand there in the dark and watch it, not being illuminated by the stage so that you couldn't see anything else. Just a thought. A thought and an opinion. Not that I'm an event planner. I have planned events, but, you know, there's a few things they could have done to sort of, like, mitigate a lot of this stuff. But they didn't do a bad job with it. They did a great job with the fireworks. Absolutely. It's all the other stuff around it that was weird. All right, 203-333-9422 is the number. As I said before, Bosco thinks that we got the fireworks in either just under midnight or right at midnight. Right? So, and we're still waiting to find out if we beat the Guinness World Record of, I forget how many shells. It was like 813,000 was the old record. And we're trying to beat it with like over 850,000 shells that went off. Here's the thing about that. There's no faking it. There's no AI with fireworks. Like, they're going off. You're going to hear it and smell it and feel it for a long time. Yeah, it was the air quality last night. In addition to the storms, then you had all the gunpowder. I do like the smell of spent gunpowder, I have to say. But yeah, even that was a little heavy. So yeah, we have stuff like that to talk about today, depending on how you feel. Are you hungover from grilled meat and alcohol? Raise your hand. Well, if you raise your hand, you can't dial the phone. 203-333-9422 is the number, because it's your call. That's the name of the show. That's what we do. Even if you are hungover from alcohol and grilled meat, I think you should talk about it, and that we will. So stand by, and we'll be right back.
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1: Well, I did have some coffee this morning. I didn't want to overdo it. But I have to say one thing. You know, I was watching CNN a lot yesterday. Here's the problem. You watch all of this stuff on July 4th on TV, and these people are just babbling idiots. They don't know what to say when they're at like a remote location. How much crazy nonsense do we hear from people just blathering away about certain things? They had to fill time. That was the whole thing. They had to fill time. But anyway, so last week when I was on the air, I ran into this Washington Post article that basically, I forget the headline, do you know civics questions, or how much do you know about America and your government? And the article was about taking the citizenship test. And there's a handbook for that. And they published, I think, like 128 questions in the handbook. I don't know if that's all the questions that they use, but they give you that as a study guide. Like, here, study this, because you're going to get tested on it at the citizenship test. And so I took that article and I went, oh, this is really cool. Let's get people to call in and take the test and answer a few questions about government, about our government, about the Revolutionary War, about the Civil War, about the wars of the early 20th century. There's a lot of questions in there.

So among the other things that happened, let's go back to Friday, because this one is just crazy. So Friday, the president gets in the new Air Force One and goes to South Dakota to give a speech at Mount Rushmore. And he, in addition to yakking and screaming about communism, he also complained about not having won a Nobel Prize. I don't know if you saw that speech. And it came as he rattled off a list of inventions and advancements pioneered by Americans, while also touting the country's dominance in all sorts of cultural things. According to Mr. Trump, I'm quoting him here, Americans have won, I can't do his voice, so I'm not going to. Americans have won the most Olympic medals of any country in the world, by far. The most Nobel Prizes, he said, before quickly adding, well, they haven't given me one. Why? He's such a whiny baby. Trump complained about not being awarded the prize despite having settled eight wars, an exaggerated claim he often repeats. The U.S. leads the world with more than 420 Nobel Prize laureates, a group of individuals recognized for their discoveries and achievements that have conferred the greatest benefit to mankind. And yet, in January, he said he can't think of anybody in history that deserved the prize more than himself. You realize that, I mean, do you realize, you know, we had Henry on the phone before. He was like, 70 or 80 million people buy whatever he's saying. And that is kind of true, even still to this day. But I'd like to know, have you ever met such a raging egomaniac? Somebody so insecure about their place in history? That is, it's becoming intolerable. The guy's bananas. He's lost the plot. He definitely has. There are certain things, if he sticks to certain things, it's going to be fine, but he has to stop saying crazy stuff. You can only imagine that Susie Wiles, the chief of staff, is running around. She must have a wig because she set her hair on fire for the last 2 years. She has no hair left. She's all bald on top. So she has to wear this big poofy wig because Trump has set her hair on fire numerous times. I don't know how we can believe anything. We can't, really. That's another story. 203-333-9422. I wouldn't mind hearing somebody else speak instead of me. Maybe I can get more coffee while someone else is speaking. Surely you have an opinion. What I want to know is, did you think the fireworks went off before midnight or after midnight? I know I keep harping on that, but I think it's a bigger thing than people realize. It's just a symbolic thing. It's a symbolic thing. You want your fireworks on the 4th of July, not on the 5th of July. So now it comes down to like a horse race finish. What's the photo finish on this? What's the photo finish, right? Did it come in? Did the first flare, did the first firework go up before the crack of midnight? Somebody's going to say it did. And that means we will have fulfilled our proper place for fireworks. When we come back, and we're not quite there yet, but we're going to hit the top of the hour soon. We're going to listen to news. And then I have a story that's really sad. I have a sad story. It's just sad in the context of our politics. It's nobody died, not a car accident, no plane accident, but this is just a sad story about our education in this country. I'm like, where the heck it went to? So, yes, I would like you to stand by for that, please. It is Max.
The show is It's Your Call, which means it's your call to you.

you call me. I can't call you. I don't have your number. If I did have your number, I would call and I would keep you on the phone until you answered a bunch of questions. That's the thing. 203-333-9422 is the number to speak to us. Speak. At least it's not a million degrees today, right? At least it's okay. It's not bad. We're going to get more rain and thunderstorms, of course, but I have to say I was glued to the weather app last night and yesterday, and I was watching the weather radar and I was watching the rain march over the whole area down there, and it looked ugly for a while. It really did. I mean, it was weird to spend so much time, but you know, you wanted to see if it was going to get rained out. If there's going to be thunder and lightning. Is the heat finally going to abate? I can't imagine all these people last night. You could not bring chairs or coolers. You were allowed one bottle of water because it was still in the 80s when Trump took the stage to speak. And in fact, it was in the 80s when the fireworks went off. It was a steaming hot Washington night. But it did not stop thousands of people from coming out. Although toward the end, I would say toward midnight, the crowd to me looked like it was starting to thin out. The hardcore fireworks people, they were there for the fireworks. They really weren't there to hear him speak. People were just going, please get to the fireworks. Can you just do that? It's 9:30. Oh my God, it's 10 o'clock. Meanwhile, every other city in America had their fireworks go off at the appropriate time, about 8:30, 9 o'clock. But no, in Washington, we pushed that right to the edge, as always. All right, so hang around. We're going to do some news and some information. And when we come back, I'll read you this sad little story that I found. All right, it's Max Morrissey here. It's Your Calls, the show. And we'll be

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1: From ABC News, I'm Mike Dubusky. The Office of Government Ethics has released new documents about President Trump's finances, finding the president took in $2.2 billion last year. ABC's Jay O'Brien has more.
2: The new financial disclosures also shedding light on the stock trades made by the president's financial advisors on his behalf. More than 21,000 last year, earning Trump a stake in some 1,600 companies, many of which are directly involved in deals tied to the administration. On April 8th of last year, over 300 trades of various securities made on Trump's behalf, just a day before he announced a surprise pause on the sweeping tariffs he had unveiled a week earlier.
1: In a statement, a White House spokesperson said neither the president nor his family has ever engaged or will ever engage in conflicts of interest. The president himself spoke on the National Mall last night.
3: President Trump celebrating America's 250th birthday.
4: Tonight we pledge allegiance to the flag they gave us, and we say, God bless the immortal patriots of 1776.
3: But also delivering a politically charged address on the National Mall.
4: We want to keep America great, and we will do so by approving the Save America Act.
3: And repeatedly denouncing communism.
1: ABC's Selena Wang. That speech was delayed by severe weather in Washington, and the East Coast isn't out of the woods yet. ABC News meteorologist Samara Theodore.
5: We've got more storms that'll be rolling through as we head through the overnight hours and afternoon. Level 2 out of 5, lightning, flash flooding, damaging wind from Philadelphia down to Washington, D.C. We have a level 3 out of 4 flooding for parts of New Jersey and Pennsylvania, so be mindful of that on the roads.
1: And off the coast of Yemen, the British military now says one cargo ship came under attack today. The United Kingdom Maritime Trade Operations Center reported the attack happened near a city that's under the control of Iranian-backed rebels. 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
1: In New York, a fire breaking out on the Brooklyn Bridge last night, just as the Macy's fireworks display was taking place. Authorities say it was a rubbish fire, likely caused by one of those fireworks. No injuries have been reported. Meanwhile, multiple people were injured after a fireworks accident in Los Angeles County. Eyewitnesses there describe people scattering as a car is fully engulfed in flames. And that wasn't the end of the fireworks-related chaos last night.
12: The Delta flight was approaching the runway at Chicago's Midway Airport Saturday evening. The controller had already warned there were multiple homes near the approach shooting off fireworks. Then,
13: tower, we just had a firework at airplane Delta 1076. We're continuing.
14: Roger.
12: The Delta pilot said they may have been struck at about 200 to 200 feet above ground.
13: We just heard the bang on the plane, so we'll have to take a look at it once we get to the gate.
12: According to that ATC.net, audio authorities were notified. Dave Packer, ABC News.
1: The New Orleans Fire Department also responded to a major fire last night. This time it was an underground transformer that exploded, sparking a fire beneath the French Quarter. New Orleans Police Superintendent Ann Kirkpatrick says no one was hurt there either.
15: Everyone knew what to do, from the police department doing immediate evacuations. We shut down our streets. And our fire department was there immediately.
1: The flames are now under control, but the exact cause of the explosion remains unknown. I'm Mike Dubusky, ABC News.
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16: In Stamford, a petition by neighbors to overturn the recent rezoning of several Melrose Place properties from residential to commercial has failed because it did not collect enough support from nearby property owners. The rezoning, approved by the city's zoning board in June, was approved by residents who argued it conflicted with long-standing planning policies, while supporters said the previous zoning discouraged investment and economic development. Because only about 4% of affected landowners signed the appeal, well below the required 20% threshold, the challenge will not move forward to the Stamford-born Board of Representatives. 8 residents were displaced after a fire swept through a building on Sheridan Street in Bridgeport last night, though no injuries were reported. The American Red Cross is assisting those affected, and the cause of the fire remains under investigation. Strong thunderstorms caused widespread damage in New Canaan last night, leaving about 60% of Eversource customers without power as trees and power lines were brought down across town. Emergency crews worked overnight to clear blocked roads and restore access, while Eversource crews focus on repairing the electrical system and restoring service. The outages were part of a larger storm that left tens of thousands of customers across Connecticut without electricity. More than 100 people gathered outside Trumbull Town Hall on Independence Day for the town's annual public reading of the Declaration of Independence, with residents of all ages taking turns reading portions of the document aloud. State Senator Sujata Godkar-Wilcox described the event as a nonpartisan celebration of democracy and America's founding ideals, emphasizing that the Declaration remains a living part of the nation's history. The community tradition is part of Trumbull's celebration of America's 250th anniversary and is intended to bring residents together to reflect on the country's founding principles. For WICC News, I'm Paul Goodman.
0: 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Weather update.
17: Partly sunny with a few showers and a thunderstorm this afternoon in the low 80s. Rain arriving later this evening and overnight in the low 60s. Monday, rainy with a thunderstorm in the low 70s. I'm meteorologist Paul Piorek on WICC.
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0: July 3rd, the day before July 4th. I know that you needed that explained to you. This is from NPR. Here's the headline. The headline made me sad. Nearly half of Americans surveyed don't know what America 250 commemorates. Do I need to read that again? Did you hear that? Nearly half of our country surveyed don't know what America 250 commemorates. A new national poll reveals a striking paradox in public sentiment ahead of America's 250th anniversary. This is July 3rd. A disconnect between Americans' strong patriotic pride and their lack of civic knowledge. According to a survey from the Libertarian Cato Institute, which means they're not a bunch of left-wing cranks, they did a survey, this think tank, of more than 2,000 U.S. adults conducted in late June. 86% of respondents said they are grateful to be American, and 70% believe the nation's founding principles remain relevant. Well, that's good news. However, nearly half of Americans don't know that America's 250th anniversary commemorates the adoption of the Declaration of Independence. Come on. This is you want to know why we're in trouble? This is why. Because we are not participants in our own political system. Most of us. That's the problem. We are no longer knowledgeable, nor do we participate the way that we're supposed to. You know, there are countries that struggle to vote. They want to vote. You know, in India, they go find little remote villages where they get people to register to vote. But in this country, many of us, maybe more than half, don't even bother to know what's happening or to vote. Anyway, the article continues. This civic ignorance extends to basic governance. Nearly 60% do not know the main purpose of the U.S. Constitution is to limit government power and do not know why the colonies declared independence from Great Britain. Come on. The majority of those surveyed believe the country has strayed from its founding principles, and more than half fear the U.S. could cease to be a free country within the next 50 years. Although I'll tell you this much, that gnome in the administration, Stephen Miller, he would like to have this happen by 2028. The concerns are especially pronounced among Gen Z respondents who exhibited both the lowest levels of civic knowledge and the least favorable views of the nation's founders. Gen Z. The majority of Gen Z failed to cite the adoption of the Declaration of Independence as the source of the 250th anniversary. It's almost like we're in a science fiction movie about the apocalypse. Did you ever see the movie Idiocracy? I recommend it highly. Oh, my God. The lack of civic knowledge is a great disaster. Say a number of peoples, political science people, professors, all the stuff. Any democratic system of government to succeed requires having, an informed electorate? Are you serious? Is that what we need? We need an informed electorate. The article goes on to say, our educational system is highly decentralized. So the idea that you could have one clean, neat, sweeping educational reform that will cope with the problem is hard. And of course, and we do live in this disaggregated information environment where people pick the sources they like. If you assume that a democratic society depends on well-rounded deliberation of being exposed to the views of other people, the information environment itself is not conducive to the underlying foundation of democratic debate. You know what that means? It means that we are not teaching all about the government and civics in school. A lot, it has to, first of all, it starts at home. Your parents most likely will tell you, oh, we vote Republican or we vote Democrat. And they kind of indoctrinate the kids to, you know, hey, you're part of our family, so you're going to vote the way we vote. But if you have your own brain, you make your own decision. The problem is that nobody's learning any of this anymore. I mean, if you have kids, well, first of all, it starts at home. So you have to teach your kids about the government. Okay, I understand they're little, but, you know, this education starts at home. And then when they get to school, they have to pay attention. I don't know how many schools now don't even cover civics in class, maybe as part of social studies, but that's very tentative and light. I mean, how do you expect? I mean, they've said before, we get the government we deserve. If you're not going to make an effort to vet the people that you want representing you, if you're not going to vet them properly, then what's going to happen is we're going to get people like Marjorie Taylor Greene and Lauren Boebert from Colorado, or guys like Andy Biggs in Arizona, all these right-wing cranks that have no business in government. They don't even pretend to be interested in the national priorities that happen. So, you know, we're not learning anything. The kids of tomorrow are not learning anything about government. And so what do you think is going to happen? The people that make the most noise are going to get the most attention. And the people making the most noise now are, what's the best way to put this so I'm not insulted? I'm sorry, I don't mean to be insulting to Republicans, but they're not teaching us. They're not teaching anybody, the next generation, how to put country over party. It's sort of like this. I think it's country. I wouldn't even put party as two. I would do country, family, faith, whatever. And then a political party I would put at the end of the list, because who cares? Both parties are kind of like each other anyway. If you put five people up there, and if they're guys, they're all wearing the same suit. Doesn't matter whether they're Democrat or Republican. It's a guy in a suit and a tie. And if it's a woman, it's just, well, the same, sort of. A uniform that could either be interpreted as Democrat or Republican. You can't tell just by looking at any of them what they believe. I got off on a tangent here. I need to calm down. I need to get some more coffee. All right. We're going to take a break, and then we'll come back, and I'll babble some more. It's Max Morrissey on WICC.
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0: 203-333-9422 is the phone number to call. Come on, it's a Sunday, it's midday. You made it through the hellscape that was 4th of July. Everybody seemed to be bummed this year. It wasn't a happy 4th of July. Well, it was in certain places. In small towns where politics didn't need to be involved, it was great. Couldn't beat it. But wow, the mood, just so weird this year. Okay, let's forget about that. July 4th is over. It's now Sunday the 5th. We're going to head into another week of, well, more stuff. All right, here's my favorite topic of the week, because this is something that affects everybody. You can't get away from it if you have a car, and it's gas prices. So gas prices are kind of coming down now. Maybe a little faster than they did, because somebody in the Oval Office is trying to muscle the oil companies, which I predicted. I knew that somebody was going to get blamed for the high prices, and it wasn't us. It was the oil companies, because as you know, or if you just are finding out, more than any other country on earth, the number one country pumping oil out into the global market is, in fact, America, the United States. We pump more oil than anybody else in the world. And so it kind of raises the question, well, if that's the case, why is California paying $6 a gallon? Why is anybody paying so much? Why were we at $4.50 a gallon nationwide? Why? If we are literally swimming in oil, we're just bathing in oil. Oil is coming out of our pores, out of our ears. And you know this because the commander in chief keeps saying, drill, baby, drill. And look at us. We're energy independent. Well, that doesn't mean that we're paying any less for it, which is my problem. Because countries that are awash in oil tend to give their citizens first crack at the best prices. So instead of setting prices because the global oil market says that you should charge this, well, the oil companies are just going to do that. Oh, is it $100 out there a barrel? Great. That's what we're going to charge. Because that's what the oil market is, the global oil market is that, which seems crazy because who's getting rich? The oil companies, perhaps Trump, because he cut all these crazy deals. We don't know what happened in the back rooms, but they cut all these crazy deals, but we're not getting rich. And Trump likes to say, oh my God, we're so rich. We have all this energy of this oil. Where does it trickle down to? I don't think it trickles down to us. What trickles down to us are the higher prices, but how do we benefit from any of this? How is it that we, the people, benefit? Because I keep saying we should have a two-track system, which has been done in other countries, where the best gas prices are reserved for the citizens. And then out there, you can charge whatever you want. Look, it's America. We're all capitalists. You can do it. You can start whatever company you want. You can make a gazillion dollars. It should be, though, that you don't hurt anybody and you don't make their lives miserable. But anyway, that's the story. And so when you keep hearing about oil companies making huge profits, we don't see any of that. We don't see those profits. All right. So in light of that, of course, the Trump went on a tirade. I want the prices down. I'm going to call the oil companies. So now the Justice Department calls on the states to join investigations into oil companies. Our fine Justice Department, run by that Todd Blanche dude, Now, they want the states to do the heavy lifting, probably because they don't have anybody left in the DOJ. The DOJ has urged states' attorneys to, quote, use all tools available, end quote, under their state's laws to investigate any misconduct leading to high prices at the pump. Do we suspect price gouging? The fact that the government even cares is shocking. But I suppose, you know, Trump said to Blanche, hey, investigate. In a letter obtained by Politico, the DOJ urged the state attorneys general to use all tools available under state law to see if perhaps they're gouging. In short, companies and individuals who seek to unlawfully exploit our nation's citizens will face federal investigation, civil liability, and criminal prosecution, the DOJ wrote. Now, when you read that sentence, you and I both know that none of that's going to happen. Individuals who seek to unlawfully exploit our nation's citizens will face federal investigation, civil liability, and criminal prosecution. No, they won't. No, they won't. You know it. The article goes on to say prices have eased as peace talks between the U.S. and Iran continue. The average price is just under $4 a gallon. But as you know, they don't come down very fast. They go up like a rocket. They come down like a feather. Leaders on both sides of the aisle on Capitol Hill have called for the Trump administration to go after the oil industry over high prices at the pump. Late last month, President Trump accused oil majors of keeping gasoline prices high after announcing a ceasefire with Iran. You see how it works in his twisted brain? Oh, well, we've stopped bombing Iran. The Hormuz Strait is open. And so the oil is flowing through, and so prices should come down immediately. You should be charging $2.75 a gallon because everything's open now. It doesn't work that way. Everybody knows it. And now Trump ordered the DOJ to immediately investigate. Though he did not name any specific companies his administration would look into. Because it's another big fat lie. That's what that is. It's another promise. It's another lie. I'm going to look into it. Oh, make everybody happy for 5 seconds. What the heck? Yeah. So how do we benefit? Well, somebody has to be brave enough to stand up in the Senate or in Congress. And as long as the Republicans are in charge, that will not happen. But what should happen is somebody should come up with a plan. And forget all the excuses. Whenever somebody like somebody from Gas Buddy or AAA gets on TV and they're asked, well, what about these gas prices? They don't know what to say. All they can say is it's complicated. There's a whole reason why prices are the way they are. In California, you've got the summer blend and there's all these excise taxes. And it's just excuses. So somebody has to say, in power, somebody has to say, look, all right, the oil companies can make their profits, but they have to allot a certain amount of oil that they're drilling out of the ground that's coming up like crazy. We're awash in oil. Well, let's take a big chunk of that or some of it and gear it toward the average consumer. The first thing somebody says when I bring that up is, well, the oil companies are not going to like it. What about their profits? That's the first answer that comes up. My response is, who cares? I mean, if we are in a time when, you know, it's an emergency to have something run properly for this country, then you lower the prices or you have a different track for the oil that comes out of America for the Americans. Listen, I don't know if you remember this, but Richard Nixon did a wage and price freeze back in the 70s. And things got so incredibly weird that had to happen. And nobody seems willing to want to do that right now. And nobody wants to really touch the oil companies because, after all, we work in a democracy, a capitalist society where people can make money and as much money as they want without doing anything else. That's what they can do. And so anybody who suggests that we might have to touch the revenue stream of oil companies just a smidgen to satisfy us, the drivers, anytime you bring any of that up, people start screaming. What are you doing? Are you becoming a communist? Yeah, we heard that last weekend. No, communism is not a thing. It hasn't been a thing for many, many years. What is a thing is that we are being raked over the coals by large corporations on many different levels. Many, many different levels. Levels that some of them we don't even know. Anyhow, that's my thought on the oil thing. And so now they're going to investigate the oil companies. And it's like the same old thing. They're not sitting in their boardrooms worried about this. You think the head of Exxon or Chevron is actually worried about this? No, they make so much money, they don't care. They'll just leave this to lawyers and go play golf and go, let me know what happens later. That's how it works, pretty much, for the most part. For the most part. But we need some bravery in Congress if we want to do something like this, because it's not impossible. This has been done in other countries. A two-track system where a lot of the oil that comes out goes to that country, goes to those people for much cheaper prices, and then they export a whole bunch of oil on the global market to do what they need to do to make money. But I think you need to take care of the citizens first. I'm just asking, is that a bad idea? That can't be a bad idea. It seems to me to make common sense, but I'm just one idiot on the radio. All right, got to take a break. Stand by, and we'll be right back.
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6: A post on Reddit went viral earlier this week claiming that a data center was going to be built in Ansonia at a formerly contaminated industrial property on North Main Street. But the city has since stated that they are exploring putting fuel cells at the location as opposed to a data center. The Reddit post has since been deleted. The city is looking at multiple vendors to build the fuel cells and is waiting for approval from the Connecticut Siting Council before proceeding on the project. In Stamford, a petition by neighbors to overturn the recent rezoning of several Melrose Place properties from residential to commercial has failed because it did not collect enough support from nearby property owners. The rezoning, approved by the city's zoning board in June, was opposed by residents who argued it conflicted with longstanding planning policies, while supporters say the previous zoning discouraged the investment and economic development. Because only about 4% of affected landowners signed the appeal, well below the required 20% threshold, the challenge did not move forward to the Stamford Board of Representatives. 8 residents were displaced after a fire swept through a building on Sheridan Street in Bridgeport last night, though no injuries were reported. The American Red Cross is assisting those affected, and the cause of the fire remains under investigation. Strong thunderstorms caused widespread damage in New Canaan last night, leaving about 6% of Eversource customers without power as trees and power lines were brought down across the town. Emergency crews worked overnight to clear blocked roads and restore access, while Eversource crews focused on repairing the electrical system and restoring service. The outages were part of a larger storm that left tens of thousands of customers across Connecticut without electricity. More than 100 people gathered outside Trumbull Town Hall on Independence Day for the town's annual public reading of the Declaration of Independence, with residents of all ages taking turns reading portions of the document aloud. For WICC News, I'm Paul Goodman.
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4: 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Weather update.
9: Partly sunny with a few showers and a thunderstorm this afternoon in the low 80s. Rain arriving later this evening and overnight in the low 60s. Monday, rainy with a thunderstorm in the low 70s. I'm meteorologist Paul Piorek on WICC.
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0: Yeah. Tell me what's on your mind. You know what's on my mind? So, let me just tell you. Yesterday, I had my own hot dog eating contest. Yeah, well, you know, the weather was weird. So I was like, all right, I'll do my own contest. Shockingly, I won. That's right, I won. You know, and here's the thing about hot dog eating contests. If you're talking about the little, like, Oscar Mayer wieners, you can, like, you can eat 50 of those without even blinking because they're tiny and they're small and they're wieners. So the Oscar Mayer wiener is a great hot dog for contest, I think, because the hot dog that is not appropriate for this contest is the one that you get at Costco in the food court. This giant hot dog that's 10 feet long, 4 feet wide. It can barely fit in a bun. There's no way you can eat 50 of those in one sitting. It's not possible. Just saying. All right. That's enough. It's still, I'm still, you know, alcohol and grilled meat. It's a great combination, but not the next day. So, yeah, here's another terrible story for this week and the future. I don't mean to keep doing this. Sorry, but they're just stories that are important. Here's the headline. It's about robots. Major union livid after 1,000 factory workers were replaced with 50 robots. 50 robots replaced 1,000 workers. Quote, they say it's the wave of the future, and if that's so, they're taking away jobs from people. So the UAW is really annoyed, especially in Detroit. According to Crane's Detroit Business, the lack of work coincides with the installation of 50 AI-integrated manufacturing robots, which GM installed in its Factory Zero plant, a major all-electric vehicle facility in Detroit. When the industrial robots went online, the UAW says the factory idled the 1,000-odd workers. They're not odd, they're just 1,000. That's the way they write it, 1,000 or so workers, 1,000-odd workers. Or they are odd workers. A situation in which employees aren't allowed to work, but they're not fully fired either. As Cranes explains, the vast majority of these workers have functionally been laid off. So they haven't been fired, but they're off the job. 1,000 people replaced by 50 robots. Oh, my. This is one of those harbingers of the future we don't like to read about. The 50 robo-arms, which GM euphemistically calls cobots, a style of robot designed to work alongside humans, they're cobots, are primarily being used to bolt body panels onto EVs. Designed by the firm Fanuc, the cobots are built to operate at, hang on, let's just go to the next page. Stand by. Yes, they're designed to operate at slower speeds, use less power, and contain more emergency stop triggers than typical assembly line robots. Their installation comes after months of forced EV manufacturing slowdowns in an effort to curb overproduction. In other words, to keep the price of GM's electric vehicles artificially high. That timing suggests GM may be using Factory Zero as a testing grounds for the so-called cobots, which should come as alarming news for auto workers in Detroit and beyond. How did we not see that coming? Of course we did. Of course we saw this coming 75 years ago, 50 years ago. Anytime anybody's written about the future, it's all about robots taking over our jobs. It goes on to say here, it also comes after some major wins for the UAW. Back in 2023, the 90-year-old union secured major wins for workers of the big three auto companies, Ford, GM, and Stellantis, following a strike that lasted over a month. In this light, the massive layoffs could be seen as cost-cutting measures in order to circumvent those concessions and weaken the UAW's position ahead of some major 2028 contract negotiations. Oh, they just couldn't do this properly out in the open. It has to be what? Concessions to weaken the union. Our manpower is being taken away from us. This guy told Cranes, from top to bottom, we're disgusted that they have cobots in our plants. Because first it's cobots, and then it's no longer cobots. It's cobots until they take out the human, and then it's just robots. Robots. So, you know, everybody telling us, oh, don't worry, robots are not taking over. Your jobs are safe. Do something wonderful with your life. That this is all not true, and we're seeing it now. Along with data centers, I mean, look, here's the problem. I believe in modern technology. I love technology. It solves a lot of our problems. For me personally, the fact that I have a terrible memory, and then Gemini comes along, or the AI agent or whatever it is, which is essentially a sort of a humanized version of the thing that goes and find all the information for you out on the web. That's all it is. It's a search engine with a voice. And, you know, trying to make more of that is just insane. But yet, this is the future. And it's coming. And if you're over, I don't know, 45 or 50, you're kind of on the cusp of being an old person that doesn't know technology. Because everybody under that age knows. Everybody's born now with this automatic knowledge that we have cell phones and computers. Anybody who's born in the last 15 or 20 years now grows up with a different set of understandings about technology. Turntables for music? What was that? Even though some people are doing that again. But what was that? Or what are video recorders, all this technology, even we don't see anymore. It's gone. Everything's on a little handheld thing. Your entire world comes to you on a screen, which I appreciate because I forget things all the time. So I have to ask. But a lot of people aren't ready for it. And that's understandable. But we have to get ready for it. There's not much. It's like, I don't know everything. I don't know how to do coding. I don't know how to do a lot of things. I just want my phone to work properly and my laptop to work properly. And I don't want to be inundated with, you know, spam and crazy stuff. Just make it all normal for us. Because you know that 25 years from now, the form that we're using now to access the internet, that's going to change. At some point in the future, it's not going to be a phone. It's not going to be a laptop. It's going to be some other smooth way to access all the information on the internet and everything we want to know. At some point, we're not even going to be using these devices. It's going to be something else. And I don't know what it is. I don't think anybody knows what it is. There's a lot of people experimenting. You know, the neural net thing that Musk is working on. Let's plug your brain right into a computer. It's time to do the human robot interface. You know, who's going to be the first one to say, yes, I'd like my brain lifted out of my decaying body and put it into something else that's going to last for 200 years. We're all going to want to do that. That is science fiction. But a lot of science fiction has actually happened. Except for the flying cars. But that's only a few more years away. Flying cars. You want to get in a flying taxi, go to the airport. It'll only cost you $55. So it might not be for us. It'll be for somebody else. 203-333-9422 is the number. I know it's Sunday. You don't want to pick up the phone. You don't want to talk to anybody. Come on. I'm lonely. Talk to me. There's some sort of like element of desperation. I need somebody else to yell at. Somebody fun. 203-333-9422. I'm going to be gone shortly, so you don't have much time to call. So I suggest you give me a ringy dingy and let me know how your 4th of July went. Were you sunburned? Did you have heat stroke? Did you drink too much alcohol and eat too much grilled meat? I'd like to know before I leave. All right. Be that as it may, enjoy these quick commercials, and we'll be right back here on WICC.
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0: Well, sort of

Fields and fireworks add to that all. So there's a lot of stuff that maybe Trump has done over the weekend that we're not quite aware of. I think he changed a lot of gun rules, a lot of gun laws this weekend. I haven't heard anything about whether he pardoned a whole bunch of people yesterday. Did he do that? I haven't seen that yet. Anyway, so Don Jr. has started a company called Grab a Gun. And it's they hope to dominate internet firearm sale. Like, you can buy a gun over the internet and have it mailed to you. On an earnings call in May, Grab a Gun's chief executive had a hopeful message for investors. The Trump administration's proposed rollback of gun regulations could be a boon to the company, which hopes to be the Amazon of guns. And this is Don Jr.'s play. Man, this could be the most significant change to firearms retail distribution in decades. According to a public recording of this call, Grab a Gun is uniquely positioned for this opportunity. What the guy did not mention was that the company also had a powerful voice on its side. Don Jr., the president's son, is on Grab a Gun's board and is a consultant to the company. Oy, is there any, they wake up every day going, all right, how can I screw with the economy now? How can I make more money without anybody finding out? Like, Have you were aware of the whole controversy between that developed between Freedom 250 and America 250? America 250 was the original organization chartered 10 years ago to plan for the 250th. And Trump tried to get a couple of people off the board of this organization, and they said no. So he went, okay, screw you people. I'm going to start something called America Freedom 250. It's an LLC, and it's a shell company. And so all the money for this nonsense that he tried to pull off was all taxpayer money that was supposed to go to America 250. Now, so what we're going to find out, I think, in a couple of weeks is there might have been wire fraud committed. Because here's the slimy, stinky part. So the people that wanted to donate to America 250, they would call up the Freedom 250 offices for something, and they were confused. And so they wanted to donate, so they would send their donation to America 250. However, the people on the other end of the line accepting your money were not sending you to deposit money for America 250. They were giving these donors the bank routing numbers of Freedom 250 so that they were unwittingly donating to Freedom 250 and not America 250. Ah, man, it's just, you can't, it's like a one administration crime wave. And guess what? We can't do anything about it. We can't do anything about it until November, because if the Dems take back the House and the Senate, then maybe there'll be some hearings. But the amount of graft and corruption is not even going to be uncovered for years. It's going to take an army of lawyers to figure this out, in much the same way they devoted an army of FBI agents to scour the Epstein files, taking them off work from other places. Anyway, man, Don Jr. says to be able to come back to New York, to the New York Stock Exchange, and actually take a gun company public feels like such a vindication of all the insanity, all of the woke nonsense that we've been watching and facing for the last decade in America, Trump Jr. said on Fox Business ahead of Grab a Gun going public. It's a triumphant return. Grab a Gun.

conflict of interest. What? A COF, a conflict of interest? Shocking. No, say it ain't so. It has attracted the attention of ethics watchdogs. Who cares? I'll tell you, because they will do nothing. All of this will just go through. We're going to have to wait until the next administration to pull back on this, if that's even possible. And then finally this. Many Republicans, of course, were highly critical of Hunter Biden's tenure as a board member of the Ukrainian energy company Burisma at a time when his father, Joe Biden, was vice president and a key player on Ukraine. In the Trump's case, the president's son could benefit directly from policies adopted by his father's administration. So everything that they screamed about the Democrats, they are doing themselves, only much more so. Only a level of graft and corruption that can't be, I don't know, it's so staggering that people can't keep track of it. Like when you wake up in the morning, there's so much horrible news from the administration, you have to ignore a lot of it. And a lot of it doesn't even wind up on the first page of the newspapers or whatever you're watching on the screen. It winds up on page 12. This kind of stuff doesn't even make the front page, this grab-a-gun thing. We're going to hear about it, but it's going to be the fifth or sixth story on any newscast you're going to hear this week, if you even hear about it. Because there's so much stuff going on, we can't keep track of it. I think it's entirely possible. We don't have enough journalists. We don't have enough investigative reporters to investigate everything that's going on because, well, they flooded the zone. And they knew this was going to happen, and that's why they did it. The man's a genius. He's a 34 times convicted felon. But when it comes to graft, corruption, and lies, the man's an Olympic athlete. He's a gold medal winner for graft, corruption, and lies. And again, sorry, nothing we can do about it right now. Nothing is happening except have you called I don't know. There's a lot of people listening on the internet. There's people in Bridgeport, of course. Call Ron Wyden and everybody else. You have to make a lot of noise this year. If we don't make a lot of noise this year, I think we're going to take it in the... Never mind. I shouldn't say that. Even with euphemisms. We're going to get hosed. Unless we stand up and fight between now and November. There's not much time left. Forget the voter suppression bill. He wants that Save America. He even talked about it last night. How crazy. But we're coming down to it. And there's not a lot of time left to talk about there's not a lot of time left. That's it. There's just not a lot of time left. November's coming up fast. I don't think there's anything that's going to change the misery of Americans at this point in time. Hey, we were going to get a housing bill. We were going to get a bipartisan housing bill. We were on the verge of that. Something good for the country that the Republicans can claim and the Democrats can claim. But whiny baby said, no, not until I get the SAVE Act. And he's not going to get it. He's not going to get it this way either. Because in a matter of months, we really are going to be looking at a lame duck presidency after the midterms. And him getting anything done after that is going to be, well, it's going to be problematic. They're trying to get it all in now. And the things that are going to happen around the election, we don't even have a clue yet of the nonsense that they're going to pull. And I do mean nonsense. They're going to pull a fast one. They're going to try to declare some sort of national emergency and screw with everything. And the only hope we will have left of stopping this is the courts, maybe the Supreme Court. It might get so bad. It might get so horribly discombobulated, you know, where Trump declares this state was cheating or the whole thing was suspect. And that's going to open up a Pandora's box, and it's only going to be settled.

ruled by the courts. They're the only ones who are going to be able to do it. I'm not looking forward to that. I'm not looking forward to that at all. It's going to mean so much chaos. We just have to hope. Here's the good thing, though. We are a large country. People vote all over the place in many different states, cities, towns. It's hard to co-opt the entire process in this country because it is so decentralized. The states have the authority to deal with their own elections. The federal government has none. Trump has none. He has no authority to do anything with the elections except sit back and watch. But he's going to jawbone because that's what he does. Fill us with fear and uncertainty, which is stupid. Elections have run for 250 years. What do you think is going to happen? So this is what we have to be on the watch for. And this week, there's going to be a lot of crazy news. It would be great if you pay attention. That would be lovely. In the meantime, I'm going here soon, but I'll be back tomorrow for a nice long afternoon, and we can chat some more if you wish, because it's been great today. I love this new Sunday time slot. It's Your Call. I came up with that title, by the way. And now all you need to do is call. But anyway, I'll see you tomorrow.

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1: From ABC News, I'm Mike Dubusky. New financial disclosures from the Office of Government Ethics finds President Trump reported making at least $2.2 billion last year, with Democrats now vowing to investigate the Trump family for engaging in what they call unethical business dealings. ABC's Jay O'Brien.
2: The White House repeatedly insisting the president only acts in the best interest of the American people and pointing out that President Trump's assets are in a trust, but not a traditional blind trust run by a third party, instead one managed by his children. In a statement, White House spokesperson Anna Kelly saying neither the president nor his family has ever engaged or will ever engage in conflicts of interest.
1: The Trump administration is also responding to the continuing discourse over the reflecting pool. Renovation efforts there topping $16 million have resulted in the lining of the pool peeling and, for a time, green algae in the water. President Trump blaming vandals for the deterioration. U.S. Secretary of the Interior Doug Burgum speaking with ABC's This Week Today.
3: The real story here is, how did we let this nation's capital fall into such a disrepair where we had monument after monument, statue after statue, fountain after fountain, covered with graffiti, anti-American graffiti, and how that was never reported as a story. And now, President Trump goes to fix it up, that becomes a story.
1: A plane made a hard landing into New York City's East River in the last hour. Officials say 10 people were on board and no one was hurt. Many are headed home from 4th of July festivities and running into some weather-related travel delays as well.
4: When we talk about nationwide, FlightAware has tracked 186 cancellations and 712 delays into or within the U.S. so far this morning. Yesterday, there were 5,400 delays, more than 800 cancellations, mostly due to weather out of Chicago.
1: ABC's Alex Prochet, and in Iran, hundreds of thousands of people attending prayer services for the late Supreme Leader. 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
1: Paul Pelosi, the husband of former House Speaker Nancy Pelosi, is now facing a hit-and-run charge after he allegedly ran into a parked car with his vehicle and then drove away. Authorities say no one was in that parked car. The 86-year-old Pelosi was picked up a short distance away and allegedly told investigators he hit something but did not know what he hit, so he kept driving. The sheriff's department detected no alcohol on Pelosi, and he was not arrested. There are warnings about a spreading parasitic infection. It's from a foodborne illness that can be contracted by drinking or eating contaminated food and water. ABC medical correspondent Dr. Darian Sutton explains.
6: This can be quite serious, especially for those who are higher risk. This is an ongoing parasitic outbreak of an infection called cyclosporiasis. We typically see this in the United States, and it has been tracked since 2019. But what makes this year different is that the numbers are trending higher than what we typically see. So far, the CDC has documented between May and mid-June, at least 145 cases, nearly 20 hospitalizations, and in certain states, we're seeing dramatic rises.
1: And in Spain, animal rights activists gathering today in Pamplona, many of them wearing fake cattle horns covered in red paint, protesting the city's Running of the Bulls event. Critics are calling the event cruel to animals and calling for organizers to abandon its ties to the bullfighting industry. The protests are common around this time of year. I'm Mike Dubusky, ABC News.
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8: The Greenwich Planning and Zoning Board is looking at a 13-unit residential proposal for 1205 East Putnam Avenue, which has had previous plans rejected because of concerns about traffic and congestion along a busy road. The 13 units would be in a new 3.5-story building. A post on Reddit went viral earlier this week claiming that a data center was going to be built in Ansonia at a formerly contaminated industrial property at North Main Street, but the city has since stated that they were exploring putting fuel cells at the location as opposed to a data center. The Reddit post has since been deleted. In Stamford, a petition by neighbors to overturn the recent rezoning of several Melrose Place properties from residential to commercial has failed because it did not collect enough support from nearby property owners. The rezoning, approved by the city's zoning board in June, was opposed by residents who argued that it conflicted with longstanding planning policies, while supporters of the previous zoning discouraged investment and economic development. For WSCC News, I'm Paul Goodman.
0: 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Weather update.
9: Partly sunny with a few showers and a thunderstorm this afternoon in the low 80s. Rain arriving later this evening and overnight in the low 60s. Monday, rainy with a thunderstorm in the low 70s. I'm meteorologist Paul Piorek on WICC.
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10: Hey, question. Do you remember the first time we told everyone we were doing this new show, The Beat and the Badge?
11: Do I remember it?
10: Do you remember?
11: Yes.
10: Okay. Do you remember what you brought in studio?
11: Yes.
10: It was crime tape.
11: It was crime scene tape, yes.
10: Do you happen to still have that in your bag? Because you're a habit of, like, you're a creature of habit and you don't usually, like, actually get rid of anything. Do you have it? Can you check?
11: No, I promise, there's
10: a reason. Okay. I'll explain. Because if Gary has this caution tape in his bag, of course you do. Of course I do.
11: Of course I do.
10: It's all organized. It's all perfectly. I'm going to do this, okay? So for those of you who are not watching, I am taking the caution tape and I am separating the two of us because I want my own space. We are creating our own space. This is my space. This is your space.
11: Okay.
10: Are you confused?
11: Yes.
10: Today, we're talking about owning your own space.
11: Yeah, well, yeah, and you
10: See,
11: are certainly
10: I
11: doing that.
10: I showed it, right? I showed it. You didn't even know that was coming.
11: No,
10: you're like so
11: It's
10: shocked.
11: So funny, and like, it's true.
10: Doing, right?
11: But isn't it funny? You know, and we talked about it when we opened it up.
10: Stop touching my space.
11: All right, I'm sorry.
10: You're in my space. No, this is half mine. Although, actually, this feels like you have more table. I feel like this is unfair, honestly.
11: I have more space. Yeah. Okay.
10: Here we go.
11: Okay.
10: My space, your space.
11: That's right. And isn't it funny how when you talk the beat and the badge, oftentimes the beat and the badge would meet
10: at the caution tape. See, I told you that I'd bring this right back around. Are you so happy?
11: You did a
10: great job. Look how happy you are.
11: Yes.
10: Poetry right here. Owning your space. This is something that Gary taught me in the very beginning of our friendship, and I never understood it until I started going out in public with him. Here's what I mean by that. Most recently, we were out at one of our favorite, what would you call it? Like a nutrition shake shop type of place?
11: Yeah. Yeah.
10: So good.
11: It's like, it's almost like ice cream, only it's
10: healthy.
11: It's supposed to be more healthy.
10: It's
11: for
10: definitely
11: you.
10: Not ice cream. It's like they're acai bowls.
11: Yes.
10: Is that how you
11: yes.
10: say it? Acai, acai. It is acai. Thank you, Nicole.
11: And they're really good.
10: They're so good. And Gary, by the way, eats like a bird. He doesn't eat like anything except for healthy stuff like grass, nuts, things like that. But he does eat these acai bowls. So you're welcome to the McNamara family because I got him to eat something new. But one of the times we were going out to get one of these bowls, and as we're leaving the car to go into the shop, Gary starts talking to this random person in the parking lot. And I'm like, Gary, what are you doing? What is happening right now? Why are you talking to this random person who is clearly sitting in his car just trying to enjoy his lunch break? And Gary starts talking to this person, and it dawns on me. Gary does this all the time. Whenever we go anywhere, Gary just starts talking to people. And it's not because, like me, he's a social butterfly, which he is, honestly, despite how mean his face looks sometimes. He is a social person, but you're owning your space. And this is, I started to learn this very quickly. What do you mean by own your space if people have never heard that before?
11: It's so hard to explain, really, but I think it really comes down to the fact that you own who you are, mm-hmm. and you're very confident in who you are, and recognizing that your space changes. So it first comes down to that internal mindset. Now, it probably comes from being a cop. It definitely comes from being
10: a cop. It most definitely comes from being a cop.
11: Because you start to recognize the value of yourself and who you are, and you become more confident as a police officer. But it could be anybody, and it's really important that we share that with anyone to make sure that they are confident in their existence internally. But then at the same time, our space changes. So mm-hmm. you're using the example of the parking lot. So we pulled into the parking lot, and we'll dive into a little bit more. I get out of the driver's side, and Melissa gets out of the passenger side, and there's an individual sitting in the car next to her side.
10: With the window down.
11: And
10: he's just kind of chilling.
11: He's sitting there. Now, you know, he seemed nice enough, but at the same time, he's in the car. I value my space, and my space includes my car.
10: Mm-hmm. And he loves his car. Let me tell you, Gary loves his car.
11: And I,
10: he
11: I
10: does.
11: Do. And
10: it's spotless.
11: Yes.
10: I actually get anxiety sometimes going in the car because I love it.
11: Really?
10: Well, yeah, because it's like if I drop something,
11: right.
10: I got it.
11: Yes, we don't eat in the car. and so I just kind of went around the corner and just said hi to him. And it's
10: he didn't just say hi to him. Let's be clear. You were like, hey, man. Hey, we're going into Pliables. Would you like one? And this guy is like, what the actual? And Gary's striking up a whole conversation with him.
11: Well,
10: but why do you do that?
11: Because I want people to recognize, first of all, I think it's important that we recognize people. And I mean that wholeheartedly.
10: You do, yeah.
11: So like, you know, anybody that, any service person, you know, when I'm at work, I make sure that anybody that, you know, cleans the office buildings or is, you know, a service worker, employee.
10: Right, acknowledging people
11: in general. I
10: want
11: to just say hi.
10: I agree.
11: And just greet them.
10: But you didn't just simply say hi to this person who was just, again, a bystander, just somebody sitting in their car. This is different than when you're just acknowledging,
11: that's
10: hey,
11: right.
10: how are you?
11: Okay.
10: Or a simple
11: that's
10: smile.
11: Fair. That's fair.
10: This was a full conversation. And I think, and I've seen you do this before when we go through, gosh, anywhere. I swear, this man talks to everybody. But I realize why you do this. And it's because you almost want to make it clear to them that you see them and you're aware of them and that they should be aware that you're aware of them.
11: Yeah,
10: does that make sense?
11: It does. And here's what I mean by it. I think when we say, and we've talked about it before on your morning show, the concept of see something, say something.
10: Right.
11: It's kind of passive. Mm. Like, you know, owning your space is more proactive.
10: Right.
11: It's saying that I am confident. I understand my surroundings. And I want to make sure that other people understand that I see them mm-hmm. and I understand that you're now part of my surroundings.
10: Right.
11: So I'm not saying this individual was going to break into my car or do anything wrong, but at the same time, he's there. I'm going to be kind, but at the same time, I'm making him aware of the fact that I see you.
10: Right.
11: And I'm going to engage you in conversation.
10: Well, and it kind of, to your point last week in the episode of the Crime Triangle, you kind of took out one of those corners, which was opportunity. Because if somebody feels like it's that idea of, Gary, when you're in the parking lot and you're leaving a grocery store, for example, the number one thing that you're always told is don't be on your phone. Don't be distracted. Look alert. You know, own, right. if you will, the space you're in from the exit doors to your car and be very alert, have the head on the swivel, like don't have the phone in your hand, don't be carrying a bunch of things. It's that same kind of concept because if, and again, we don't want to assume that people are out to get us, but it's that idea of if you by chance have the idea in your head that, hey, there could be opportunity here. Let me kind of scour the parking lot. Gary just took his chance down big time as being a target because you made it clear to him before he could even say anything. Hey, I see you, man. How are you? And you were nice about it. The guy was very friendly. But you made it very clear to him that, hey, just so you know, I'm here. I see you. And I hope you know that I see you.
11: Yeah, it's not only a safety concept.
10: Mm-hmm.
11: It really is a life concept.
10: Right.
11: In other words, I'm by owning my space, I'm very confident. We talk about crime prevention and we say, you know, walk with purpose.
10: Mm-hmm.
11: Pay attention to your surrounding. Don't look at your phone, as you just mentioned.
10: Right.
11: I'm living my space.
10: Mm-hmm.
11: By owning your space, you're living your space and
10: right.
11: recognizing that and making sure that everybody else understands and respects and appreciates your space.
10: Well, and I think actually used that example episodes ago. I don't remember which one. Don't quote me on that. But when you used to have your kids get on the school bus at the beginning of the school year, you would get on the bus and
11: right.
10: introduce
11: right.
10: yourself to the bus driver, not because you assumed anything bad would happen, but to make sure the bus driver knew, hey, here's who I am. Here is my child. I will be here. And again, to make a mutual meeting, if you will, but also to make sure it's clear I'm here. I'm present and you don't have to wait for me because I'm here and you now know I am here kind of a thing.
11: Yeah. And we've talked about it quite a bit because all of us deal with the slings and arrows of life.
10: Right.
11: You know, people trying to throw slings and arrows to bring us down a notch and to try and enter our space. Most people enter for good, but there are those people that will, you know, that sometimes try to
10: prey on opportunity.
11: And they do. And they affect the way you deal with life and crime and what have you. So by saying those three words, own your, yeah, perfect. I was worried that as I said three words, it might be four, but it's actually three words, own your space.
10: Own your space.
11: By saying those three words, it's a thing, it's a motivator so that you say, I am in charge of me and you can't impact me and you won't impact me. Now, people will try. That individual that I kind of made a conversation with, number one, he takes it away that it could be just friendly, but I'm putting him on notice by the way that I walk, by the way that I engage people. You're putting people on notice that I am confident. Even if I'm not confident, I give the appearance that I'm confident so that if you were looking at me or my car or Melissa as a victim of a crime, then look elsewhere because we kind of own
10: our space.
11: You're
10: already on my radar.
11: Yeah,
10: right.
11: Exactly.
10: You own your space.
11: And then you throw out the thing of, you know, do you want, we're going in, do you want one? And
10: yeah. Oh, yeah. He totally did. He's like, oh, did you want one? And the guy's like, no, you're a complete stranger. Like, if anything, he was using crime prevention against this kookadoo. And yes. I appreciated that. So that was good. Maybe he listens to the beat and the badge.
11: He does now.
10: He does now. But how do you know if you're owning your space, Gary? Because that was something that I really had to learn from you by obviously watching. But I don't know how many people you're taking out after this show to get an acai bowl. So if somebody's listening, unless they can go out on the town with you and actually see what owning your space looks like, what would you recommend? How do you learn to own your space? How do you know if you're owning your space?
11: Part of it, I think, starts with building confidence. And if we start talking about kids building our confidence, but anybody, even adults, even our seniors, our parents, to remember to always build their confidence, to recognize that they have to have that area of confidence. I'm not going to be a victim of something because I'm confident. That's the first thing. And then setting boundaries. We always talk about it with kids, about owning your space and setting boundaries. Mm-hmm. You know, what's appropriate, what's not appropriate, and setting those boundaries is really, really important. And some of those are having those difficult conversations. But it comes down to all of us as well. Mm-hmm. Like if I enter a place, and this is just me, from the years of being a cop, I want people to know I'm there.
10: Mm-hmm.
11: I do. And it can be, you know, you talk about the slings and arrows, it can be annoying for some people. It can be a challenge if you come into...
10: He's talking about his daughter, who I absolutely love. She's like, yeah. I don't get out of the car anymore because he does this everywhere we go.
11: Yeah, poor Cassidy.
10: I love you, Cassidy.
11: She comes
10: I get
11: and,
10: it. Yeah. Although now it's fallen on me because Cassidy won't get out of the car. Now I'm the person that gets out of the car with you.
11: And you can see, like, I'll go into a location and I'll be a little bit out there. And, you know, and sometimes it rubs the wrong way on people, and I get it. But the point is that I'm always an active participant in my space.
10: Right.
11: Meaning that no matter where I am, I'm always paying attention. I'm always looking around, but I'm also always engaging because I'm owning the area that I'm in.
10: Right.
11: And that, I think, is the first concept you have to understand. You have to be confident in who you are and recognize that the way you enter a building, the way you leave, the way you're shopping and you're walking to your car, if you're looking on your phone, if you got your bags in your hand and you're not paying attention, you are not necessarily owning your space.
10: Well, and it's the same with anything. And I do want to differentiate because certainly Gary and I are not qualified therapists or anything. When we say owning your space and having confidence, there's a difference between, you know, do I like myself? Do I like the person I look like? Things like that. That's a whole separate entity. What we're talking about, though, is understanding the value of just like life. Staying alive. That's really I want to get down to the very basics, because when I talked about owning your space with people in the past, especially it tends to be females, quite frankly, because we sometimes have bad self-esteem. We may not like the way that we're aging, how we look, things like that. But I said that's a totally separate thing. That is for like a therapist. I'm talking about, do you value being alive? Do you value being safe? That's when we talk about the confidence, understanding the confidence of the value of human life, yourself, making sure that you continue on till the next day. I know that was very morbid, but they're two separate things, because you keep saying be confident, but this is the male-female thing going on here. it might be a little bit easier for a guy to just, okay, I can be confident. I can be, but it may not be that easy for people. So I want them to differentiate the fact that when you say to be confident, it's not the same as like, hey, go in there and know that you're the most beautiful person in the room. That might take years of therapy for some people. it's, hey, go out into the world and know that you are worth protecting yourself. That's what we're talking about when we say owning your space and being confident in that. I just want to make sure.
11: No, yeah, I agree. And thanks.
10: You didn't see that coming. You didn't.
11: That's why this is the beat and the badge, because, you know, I come at it from that long and it's a lot easier. Not only is there a differentiation between, you know, maybe males and females, but certainly 30 years of law enforcement makes it a lot easier for me to own my space because I've been doing it for over 30 years.
10: Well, and I was thinking about this because in particular, I have some friends and I even have family members who kind of, again, lack that confidence. And when I was telling them the things that I've learned from you, that was the number one thing is I don't even, you know, and again, I don't even like myself. How in the world can I be confident? No. Totally separate thing. First of all, you should love yourself. But that is like a totally separate thing than what we're talking about. When we say owner space, the example I always come up with is even when teenagers are walking to school, or when you're going out to get a walk at work, when you have both the ear pods in, you're not owning your space. The idea of like take one ear pod out and be aware, or, you know, something that I do if I'm alone, I don't know if you know I do this. So whenever I'm alone, I actually always have my phone. If I'm not on the phone with somebody, if I just want to like have nature to myself and be alone, I always have my camera on. And I actually will, from time to time, look as if I'm taking a selfie, but really I'm looking at if somebody is behind me or I check my surroundings. Yes. So it's that, that's what we mean by owning your space is not being maybe confident in, that's a totally different realm. Just want to make sure I clarified that.
11: But I just to back up for a second.
10: Yes, please.
11: You actually said, when I'm alone, and then you said, I don't know whether you know that I do this, and how would I know that you... Well, because half the time, alone, but no,
10: well,
11: we would talk.
10: Well, because sometimes if I'm out walking alone, you're probably one of the only people I'm on the phone with. So when I'm not on the phone with you, you may not know this, but I will pretend to take selfies, but really it's me checking my surroundings every, you know.
11: And that is really the concept of owning your space. You're right. There's a whole other layer of being comfortable in who you are. That's a whole different thing. You're right.
10: We're not talking about that.
11: It's really knowing that your world is of value to you.
10: Exactly.
11: You know, we talk about it sometimes when students are walking alone. They don't even necessarily have to be on the phone with someone. But if they put their phone up to their ear, and I'm doing it like I'm holding a phone right now, and I pretend that I'm on the phone with somebody, that's a proactive way in which I'm owning my space. Mm-hmm. It's that I am confident and I feel safe and I'm protecting the boundaries of who I am. And yes, it doesn't have to necessarily be the person that's the loudest in the room, but it's the person that walks with purpose, that when you enter a coffee shop or you enter to get the new, I can never say the word, is the the bowls.
10: You've got this.
11: I'm engaging people.
10: Right.
11: I'm looking around. I'm paying attention to that. That's kind of owning your space. It's that I'm going into a coffee shop, and that's why Cassidy won't go in with me anymore. Because
10: I got
11: going
10: you, Cassidy.
11: In
10: don't worry.
11: And I'm saying hello or I'm acknowledging people because I'm owning the space that I'm at.
10: Well, in another thing that I learned from you, Gary, was even if there's not that opportunity to let a person know directly that you're aware of them, so they should be aware of you. This is something else I learned from you is I never, if I do go alone, which is not often, but if I do go in a ride share, for example, or I get into a strange, you know, I don't know why I'd get into a stranger's car otherwise, other than like an Uber or Lyft, I will get into the car. And either I'm pretending or I actually am on the phone with somebody like you and be like, yep, I'm in the Uber right now, actually. And my GPS says I'm going to be there in about 20 minutes. I immediately engage in conversation right away, even if there's nobody actually on the phone with me. But that's another, you know, hey, own my space. I'm getting into a vulnerable place, which is your car. You're in charge of it. I am entering into a vulnerable place. So take that ownership back by owning your space and being like, look, I'm very aware. I see you. I know where we're going. We're doing the right thing, right? Oh, and by the way, I have somebody who's also tracking me. I have somebody who also is aware that I'm in this car right now. It's taking back kind of ownership, even when you're in vulnerable places.
11: Yeah. And it's deceitful in a way because it's really playing a part. So to your point, you get in the car and let's say the driver's name is John and you say, yeah, what's your name? And you pretend you're on the phone.
10: Right.
11: And you say, yeah, don't worry about it. I'll be there shortly. John. John is your name? Yeah, John. Yeah, John is the Uber driver and he's taking me to wherever. So I'll meet you at the train station or whatever.
10: Right.
11: You've just kind of said that I know you and I'm comfortable.
10: I've identified you.
11: Yeah,
10: whoever's on the phone, they know
11: it's
10: you
11: those
10: now.
11: Simple things.
10: Right.
11: Getting on the bus each at the beginning of each year and thanking the bus driver and knowing their name and saying who I am. Yeah, it's nice.
10: Sincere,
11: it is.
10: Yes.
11: It's sincere, but it also sends the message that if this individual were not sincere in their motives, then I've just identified them and I'm paying attention.
10: Mm-hmm.
11: So I'm always paying attention. You know, we walked into that place to get those bowls. See how I just avoid saying it all together?
10: I know, that was really good. No, that's good. You're owning that. You're owning the fact that acai is a tough word for you.
11: That's right.
10: You've got this.
11: And at the same time, then I'm engaging people because of that. And they're just
10: paying
11: attention.
10: I mean, but to the point that to a fault, like, why did you call out poor Emily? I mean, honestly, she just wanted to pick up her bowl. So the... I'm going to go into a... No, I can't. I can't go there. There was a woman who was picking up her bowl before us, and it did look really good. It was like a Nutella bowl.
11: Well, you said that. So then,
10: I did. I go, it looks really good. I think it's a... I don't know what that is, but it looks really good. And the woman goes, Emily, and Gary, before Emily gets to the table, is like, Emily, what did you order? And I'm like, oh, God, please. Like, there was no reason. This poor girl just... And all of a sudden, she's like, are you a danger? I'm like, no, he's totally harmless. He literally just wants to know what kind of bowl it is. So, you know, own your space, but, you know, to a fault. You didn't have to, poor Emily.
11: Well, fair enough. That's what I mean. Sometimes you can...
10: This is why Cassidy stays in the car.
11: Exactly. It's the slings and arrows. Sometimes, you know, you overextend and you got to realize that, maybe I should back up a little bit. But I think the whole idea is to, you know, when we talk about crime prevent, poor Emily.
10: If
11: Emily is listening, now we have two from that one trip.
10: Right.
11: We have the individual in the car, and then we have poor Emily inside the store.
10: Right.
11: But I think that the concept of owning your space, and it's so simple, is a really important crime prevention activity.
10: Mm-hmm.
11: Police officers do it all the time because we have to,
10: mm-hmm.
11: because we come with authority. Now, the badge and the uniform help us own our space because it signifies that authority. We don't want to overextend that authority, obviously, but it's owning our space.
10: No, but if you see a cop, you're naturally going to already kind of take a step back and be like, I'm going to go the other way, or I'm going to slow down on the road. You know, like you do. It does come with kind of the territory of a cop. But the average person who's not wearing a uniform or doesn't have a badge, I mean, even me as a reporter, if I don't show up with a jacket, a flagged microphone, a badge that shows that I'm with a news, let alone if it's with a news station that people actually know exists, I'm just like anybody else. And you're not going to cross our little tape here. You wouldn't even let me. You would never let me if I didn't have all
11: allowed.
10: The signage and badges and all
11: side.
10: The things.
11: That's right.
10: That's what I mean. Unless you have, like, if you're military or law enforcement or firefighter, most of us don't have that kind of, I'm going to go the other way. So you have to own your space if you don't have that cop mentality or that cop
11: right
10: outfit.
11: and it's easier for me to say that and do it than some people that are not as comfortable doing it, but it's such an important concept to remember, because if you're not owning your space, there are chances that someone bad may come into your space. So you want to kind of, and you know that, you if you saw a police officer get out of a car and he's very crisp and the uniforms fit and he's walking with purpose, that's a little different than an officer getting out of the car that's not necessarily as fit, that the uniform is sloppy. Owning your space is sending a message that I am confident in who I am and what I'm doing here, and I'm less likely to be somebody who you should mess with than somebody else. And it goes for kids online. It goes for everything. Those three words of owning your space, own your space online. That means if somebody makes you feel uncomfortable anywhere you are, And you feel that they're getting into your confidence space, your area, then you have to alert somebody. But owning your space is a proactive way in which we can prevent crime.
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8: The Greenwich Planning and Zoning Board is looking at a 13-unit residential proposal for 1205 East Putnam Avenue, which has had previous plans rejected because of concerns about traffic and congestion along a busy road. The 13 units would be in a new 3.5-story building. The board will review the proposal over the next few weeks. A post on Reddit went viral earlier this week claiming that a data center was going to be built in Ansonia at a formerly contaminated industrial property at North Main Street, but the city has since stated that they were exploring putting fuel cells at the location as opposed to a data center. The Reddit post has since been deleted. The city is looking at multiple vendors to build the fuel cells and is waiting for approval from the Connecticut Siting Council before proceeding on the project. In Stamford, a petition by neighbors to overturn the recent rezoning of several Melrose Place properties from residential to commercial has failed because it did not collect enough support from nearby property owners. The rezoning, approved by the city's zoning board in June, was opposed by residents who argued that it conflicted with longstanding planning policies, while supporters of the previous zoning discouraged investment and economic development. Because only 4% of affected landowners signed the appeal, which is below the required 20% threshold, the challenge will not move forward to the Stamford Board of Representatives. Downtown Stamford has launched a new AI-powered program called Hello Lamppost, which lets people scan QR codes placed on benches, planters, and other public locations to receive real-time information without downloading an app or creating an account. The chatbot can answer questions about restaurants, shops, events, road closures, construction projects, directions, and other up-to-the-minute downtown updates. Stamford Downtown says the system is completely anonymous, collecting only the questions people ask so it can improve the information it provides. More than a decade after Superstorm Sandy, Fairfield has resolved its long-running dispute with FEMA over the reconstruction of Penfield Pavilion, bringing the beach landmark into compliance with federal floodplain regulations. The town spent $20 million to rebuild the pavilion and correct violations, allowing it to remain in the National Flood Insurance Program and preserve discounted flood insurance rates for residents. Town officials said the resolution closed a years-long chapter while protecting both an important community gathering place and Fairfield's long-term coastal resilience. For WSCC News, I'm Paul Goodman.
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0: Rascal Flatts, and it's true, we are hitting the road one more time next year, and I love traveling through Connecticut. 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
3: We are celebrating America's big birthday this year, but specifically this week, we are officially turning 250 years young. And maybe our country looks a little bit different than it did 250 years ago, but the importance of getting involved in community and using your voice, that still rings true so many years later. And it's actually part of the message that was released in the book Organizing to Win that was written by Jimmy Tickey. And this week also, there's now the opportunity to listen to each chapter through an audiobook kind of version, a podcast version, if you will, of Organizing to Win. So I thought it was a good time to have Jimmy on for all of those reasons. Plus, I just adore Jimmy Tickey, who's back on the show with us. Hey, Jimmy, how are you?
4: Hey, Melissa. Good morning.
3: So first and foremost, Jimmy, for people who are not familiar with you, just talk a little bit about how you kind of got involved into politics and sort of where you're at today and why you wrote this book.
4: You know, I am from Shelton here in our Naugatuck Valley, and I mean, I never even studied political science. I never thought I'd be involved in politics, and I think that's because I never even knew that one could get involved in politics and government. And in coming back to Shelton after college and just being involved in different nonprofit organizations and then starting to meet people in the community, I began to piece together, you know, there's these nonprofits, there's business, there's civic leaders, but then there's these political leaders, and they seem to make a lot of decisions about our local government, and then you learn state government and federal government. And I just started to volunteer on campaigns with absolutely no political experience and really enjoyed the process, understood that when you work for somebody who does good in government, and ultimately if you want to think about running for office yourself, you really can make a positive difference. And so I was bit by the political bug because I saw the positive difference one could make, and then really moved through the political arena through local and state levels, and then ultimately running vice chair of the Connecticut Democratic Party and even ran for the Democratic National Committee. But a couple years ago, I was really getting inundated with questions from people, particularly young people, saying, how do I get more involved? How do I run? And that's where I had this idea to say, you know, I've run locally, I've managed campaigns, local, state, federal campaigns. I've seen the political party side of this. I've seen it from a lot of different angles. Wouldn't it be interesting if there was a how-to book, because this does not exist, a how-to book just to bring people through the process of peeling back the curtain a little bit and showing people how can you get involved locally, how you can make a difference in getting more people to think about running for office, because we, after all, we are in a citizen government. It was designed in a way to have regular people step up and serve locally, state, and federally.
3: Well, and I love what you say there, Jimmy, because I think this goes beyond political affiliation. I think this really talks about the importance of your, you know, what does your voice mean? What does your vote mean? And I think a lot of times in today's world, especially, we get so discouraged by that. And that's not a political statement. That's just a truth. You know, does my voice really matter? What can I really bring to the table? So how do you address that from something as, you know, minor, maybe what seems minor, I should say, as just being part of the Board of Education in your town, for example, you know, something like that. And again, that's not minor. Let me just rephrase how I say that. Something that is maybe not as high profile. That's a better way of putting it, because let me tell you, the Board of Ed is insanely important and I rely on them heavily, as I have a 7-year-old in our public schools right here in Milford. But something that's not as high profile to something that even goes to a federal level. How do you begin to kind of organize what you stand for and in making your platform known or having that impact, if you will, on community?
4: Right. Well, first, it's knowing where do I live? What am I happy with? What am I unhappy with? And you're right. It's really not a political statement to say I'm not happy with this or that or the track we're on or I'm displeased to see this. And when you feel that way, instead of saying, wow, somebody should really step up and do something about it, I think more people need to reflect and say, you know, what can I do to make it better? You know, I know that politics can be so negative and it turns people off. And so I'll hear a lot where people say to me, oh, you know, you're involved in politics. I don't do politics. But you know what? That does not stop politics from happening to them in the decisions that are made by local, state, and federal leaders. But as you point out, locally, local elections, local government is so important. It impacts everyone's daily life. You could argue your local boards, commissions, local government actually impacts your life more than maybe even a federal government, depending on your vantage point. But it's so important to get involved locally. So you have a thought, go to a board meeting, hear them out. Maybe you want to speak on something. Maybe there's a public hearing. These meeting minutes are public. You could read minutes about something. There might be something proposed in your neighborhood you don't care for or something that you do want and you advocate for something. Advocacy is not always saying, I don't want this or I don't want that. Sometimes it's saying, we need this. We need this for our community. So getting involved, attending meetings, meeting the people who are in office. And my book outlines all the ways that you can advocate locally and in terms of state legislation, too, getting your voice heard, how to go about advocating in a way that is effective, working with others, because one person is one person. But if you start to gather neighbors, if you start to gather others, now you've got a working group and you're moving on something. And I've seen local decisions be reversed or be enacted because of advocacy, certainly state policy that has been impacted by the amount of people gathering. And then ultimately, I do want people to think about running for office. I think that scares people. They think that's going to be negative. They think you're going to need to fundraise a lot. I try to demystify so much of that in Organizing to Win, because if we have a true citizen government, we need more people to run. In the last election, on election day, the Hartford Courant had an article, and the headline was how both political parties struggled to even find candidates.
3: Yeah, I'm sure. And I think to some degree, Jimmy, and I don't know if you feel this way, but I think we struggle to find candidates because part of, I would say, the fear, and I say this, I'll say it from a personal standpoint, okay? So I'll throw myself under the bus here, Jimmy, and I'm sure you're going to be like, Melissa, don't be silly, but I'm going to. The amount of times, because I'm very engaged in local, not even politics, I'm going to call it local matters. I care about what's going on with law enforcement. I care about what's happening up at the state capitol, what's happening in our schools, how much money we spend, how much we don't, how do we, you know, where do we put money, all of that. I'm very engaged in it because I'm a reporter. It's what I do. But I also care. Connecticut right. native, just like you, I care about these things. The amount of times people will say, Melissa, when you're done broadcasting, will you please run for state office or will you please run for even local office? And I'm like, absolutely not. You want to know why I say it, Jimmy, is because it's become such a nasty area to be in. It's become where you worry. Like, what is it going to do to me personally or the people I love or, you know, the emergence of social media? How do you handle that fear? And that's a legitimate fear I have. I've never, just like you, I would never get into politics. That was never something I ever thought about, was getting into politics. But the more and more people will say, you know, hey, when you're done with the broadcasting thing, if you ever want to take that knowledge or that care and put it into politics, you should. And I shut it down right away because, to be honest, Jimmy, I have a fear. I don't, you know what I mean? Totally there is a fear
4: that.
3: There.
4: Mm-hmm. Absolutely. And I think a lot of people probably feel that way. They think, no, that's for others. That's not for me. And, you know, I'm sure they say that to you because you're well-read, you do follow the issues. I mean, sometimes that's half the battle, just understanding what is happening around town or in the state. And, of course, being a people person is kind of helpful. It's hard to be an introvert in politics, and True. You would do very well. But I think your fear is what other people feel, too. They say, oh, it's going to be negative. It's really going to be tough. And look, sometimes it is, but I think you could make that argument about almost any industry, you know, has those moments and has that competition. But it goes without saying that the the level of kind of vitriol in politics has increased. It really is can be kind of all or nothing. People that may disagree with you on the political spectrum, you know, there could be a feeling of kind of hatred. And I think that all needs to be taken down. I think we have lost some of that civility to just kind of say, you know what, we disagree on this issue. It doesn't make us bad people or the other one a bad person, but that we do have a disagreement. It felt like there used to be kind of an agreement to facts, and then there would be a disagreement about where you go or how you, you know, figure it out from there. But it has gotten a real loss of civility. But I think the answer to that is not for people to then say, I'm out, but for maybe more reasonable people to kind of step in and to try to take down those temperatures. But it you do need thick skin. It's something I've had to learn myself in various roles. But I hope that it doesn't dissuade people, because if it does, well, all we'll be left with is rising temperatures in politics where we don't actually get anything done.
3: The other thing, though, too, Jimmy, and this is honest, because I agree with you, the having thick skin, which is something that, listen, I'm a Cancer, okay, so we're very emotional, we're very sensitive, if you will, we're savage, no question, but things can certainly hurt my feelings. In the news industry, certainly had to get a thick skin. I think the other part of it, though, is I do feel like politics today have become so either you're with us or you're against us. And I can't with that. I honestly, it's so funny because I, you know, just because of my job, I would never politically align with a party, because I think that that already discredits me as a reporter. I don't believe that I should be with a political party, but I also just logically don't agree with it with both parties 100%. I just don't. I think there are things that I really see on the left side, and I think there are things I really see on the right side. And there are things that I don't think either side is really, you know, hitting the mark on. And I, you know, that part I think is interesting too, because I a lot of times you'll hear people who say, I'd love to run for office, but I don't want to put an R or a D next to my name. And nobody right. votes for the independent, if you will. That's still, you know, like even here in Connecticut, we have one of the largest per capita amount of unaffiliated voters in the country. And I think that's fascinating that, you know, we have so many people who don't want to affiliate with a party or don't want to align totally with a party. But when you go to the polls, most people are going to vote Democratic or Republican. I think that's fascinating.
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3: I am excited to welcome back to the show Chris Kalafas, who was a longtime educator, in fact, a middle school music teacher, and during his 30 years in that role, now a writer who has created this concept called Just One Word, inspired by a true story. And there's an effort to now take a heartfelt story, which was, again, inspired by true events, and turn it into a movie. And so I'm really excited to have Chris back on the show with us. We had Chris on the show previously to talk about his experience as a teacher in obviously the music realm as well. But I'm excited to talk about this new venture that he is on and how we can be a part of it. Chris, welcome back to the show. How are you?
10: Hey, good morning, Melissa. Thank you for having me on again. This is a real pleasure. I love what you do for Connecticut.
3: Oh my God, thank you. Oh, are you kidding me? Listen, Chris, you can come on whenever you want, especially when you compliment me. Like, that means an awful lot. So Chris, remind people who you are. Just give a little synopsis. You're here in Fairfield County, but like I said, I certainly didn't do you enough credit. You've been in education, you know, music education for a very long time. This is such a part of not just your professional life, but even your personal life. You've talked about your kids even and the accolades that they have because of music. But tell people, just remind people who you are.
10: Well, I've been a middle school music teacher in Milford for 30 years, and I teach general music. I teach guitars, keyboards, bass, drums, all the fun instruments, and not that every instrument isn't fun, but, you know, kids get the rock out in my class. I have daughters that are musicians. My daughter, Caitlin, played drums with Cyndi Lauper for 3 years and toured the world with her. I got to see her play Madison Square Garden in the Hollywood Bowl. And my other daughter, Carly, is and was a musician. She's gone on to do other things with her life. And Caitlin and Carly were in a band called Kicking Daisies that was all over Radio Disney at one time and Disney TV about 15 years ago. So we have a lot going on with music in my family. And I've been a musician my entire life and used to teach music for anybody who remembers Diderio Music over on Barnum Ave in Stratford. I taught guitar there for years. Yeah, right next to the Walgreens there. The store is still there. I wish it was still open. But so I've been a part of the music community for my entire life, basically.
3: Yeah. See, I told you you would do a much better job introducing yourself than I could. I want to talk about this new venture, though. So Chris emails me and says, hey, I'm working on a movie. And I'm like, done. I want to know what's going on. What is Just One Word?
10: Well, it's inspired by a true story and actually many of my students and different things that happened. But about 15 years ago, I had this amazing, amazing young lady as a student. But one thing that made her extremely unique is that she never spoke. She never said a word in school. Some might think it was a thing called selective mutism. It's an anxiety disorder. It actually affects about 2% of people from my research, from what I've been doing. And she came in, and for the 3 years in middle school, she never said a word to me. But little by little, we developed a relationship, and there were times she did everything. She was an amazing student. She played instruments and was just an incredible young lady, just never spoke. So over time, we developed a relationship. I mean, there'd be times where I'd get a tap on my left shoulder, and

0: was the greatest moment of my teaching career. It taught me so much, and it was a small gesture, but it was a huge, huge gesture. And anytime I would share it with people, I would get emotional, people would get emotional, and people would say, that sounds like the ending to an amazing movie.
1: It's and, so true.
0: Yeah.
1: It's so true. And now, so you've given me goosebumps, and I don't even know how the movie ends. Truth be told, I don't. I know that there was a, and I'm going to put the link, obviously, with your podcast on our website, voiceofct.com. You can watch the clip that comes with it. I didn't watch it, Chris, because I wanted to hear it from you first. But also, I don't want to know how it ends. I want to watch the movie. But why do you think music? And I know you and I talked about this before, because a lot of times you'll hear that when you have a newborn baby, you play classical music for them when they're falling asleep.
0: Yeah.
1: Why is music such a, I would say, such an integral part in personal growth in general?
0: It's emotion without words. When you think about it, nobody knows why music is so emotional. Why is rhythm and sounds put together in a certain way create such an emotion and brings back so many memories? Think about, you can hear a song and it takes you right back to a place, a specific moment in your life or a specific event. I just think it speaks louder than words. There's that famous saying, I'm trying to remember who said it, where words fail, music speaks.
1: Well, and honestly, and listen, this is probably hilarious coming from a talk show host, I think we forget the concept that God gave you two ears and one mouth too often. As a society, we're real good at talking, but we're not so great at listening. And it's funny to talk about a person who is unable to speak, but how powerful music can be, even to those who may not have a voice.
0: Yeah. And her, the way she spoke, she taught me a lot. And I want to share that with the world. And Melissa, I got to tell you, people are being so extremely, extremely generous in our campaign to fund this. It's a thing called Seed and Spark. And if anyone wants to go on there, seedandspark.com, and just search just one word. That's the name of our project. That's the name of the movie. And they can make a donation. And we're getting to where we're almost fulfilling our donation, but now we're going to transition from creating this movie, worrying about, are we going to be able to create this movie, to how are we going to even take it to the next level of creativity. So we're hoping people, even once we do meet our goal, people will continue, so we can get this movie out there to more than just a few festivals. We can get it out to as many festivals as we could, and even use it as a teaching tool throughout the community, and throughout Connecticut or the world. You know, I think it will really inspire a lot of teachers.
1: I completely agree. And actually, I'm going to do you one better there, Chris. I'm putting a link to that Seed and Spark website on our website, voiceofct.com, so people can go right to it. And I want to make sure people know what they're getting involved with. So you said donations. People always want to know where their money is going. What exactly would the money go towards? And what does the future look like once you reach where you need to be financially?
0: Well, it's very expensive. Even to make a short film like this, the film's going to be between, say, 13 and 15 minutes. And we have a complete cast and a complete crew. To start with the cast, we have an amazing cast of actors who are experienced. And our lead actor, Leela, who is actually one of my students at my school, I just, you know, thought she would be perfect. And I asked Brian, amazing, the director, if he would audition her. And she came in and just blew it out of the water. And so I'm so excited for her also. But we're also bringing in 20 to 30, maybe even 40 extras, because it's got to look like it's a middle school busy school going on. So we're going to have to feed all those people. We're going to have to feed the cast and crew. The cast and crew, this is a professional movie shoot. It's not somebody with a cell phone holding it up. And, you know, I mean, it is going to be an absolutely professional job done. We're talking about

0: gaffers and lighting and camera crew and directors of photography and assistant directors. And these people have extensive resumes, and it's expensive. I never knew what it took to make one of these movies. I just worked with Brian Russell, the director, by creating music for his film. So I never knew what it entailed, everything in the background. Mm. And it's expensive. It's expensive to do it right. And we're hoping we can get this movie out to hundreds of film festivals around the country and just show it to the world. And who knows, maybe we can be that lucky one that makes it all the way to the Oscars. You know, that's,
1: hey, you never know.
0: Listen, my crazy dream.
1: No, it's not a crazy dream.
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3: From ABC News, I'm Mike Dubusky. New financial disclosures put out by the Office of Government Ethics find President Trump last year made $2.2 billion, triple what he earned in 2024 before he took office. ABC's Jay O'Brien reports.
4: Staggering profits, unprecedented for an American president.
5: What we've not seen is someone who is proactively growing their wealth while president.
4: Megan Gorman, who chronicled presidential wealth in her book, All the President's Money.
5: I've never seen a situation where someone has been proactive like this.
4: Trump pointing to the stock market to explain his gains. But the more than 900 pages show a Trump family business empire that's expanded alongside the president's time in office, extending from real estate holdings to merchandise to cryptocurrency.
3: Much of the country dealing with severe weather over this holiday weekend, from extreme heat to...
6: in Chicago, torrential rain triggering flash flood warnings as storms push through overnight. Drivers stranded on flooded roads. One woman and her two dogs died when a tree fell on her mobile home. In New Jersey's Paramus, trees and power lines knocked down as the storm blew through. In New York City, a tree falling on a subway train in the Bronx, injuring the operator.
3: ABC's Morgan Norwood. More storms with the potential for flooding are in the forecast for the East Coast this week. One woman was killed overnight in a fireworks explosion in Los Angeles County. Chino police arriving on scene to see a car engulfed in flames. Meanwhile, the quick actions of fire crews in New Orleans last night meant no one was hurt when a transformer exploded, sparking an underground fire in the French Quarter. New Orleans Mayor Helene Moreno.
7: People were cleared out of the way, ensuring that the fire was contained. And ultimately, that resulted in us having zero injuries because of this incident.
3: And two people sustained minor injuries in New York today when a plane carrying eight passengers made a hard landing in the river. You're listening to ABC News.
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3: Violence in New York City overnight when a masked gunman opened fire on a 4th of July barbecue. New York Police Commissioner Jessica Tisch.
10: In total, eight people were shot, four adults and four children, ages 6, 7, 12, and 14.
3: A 21-year-old remains in critical condition. Authorities there are looking into whether this was a gang-related shooting. It was their first time at the World Cup, and now Cape Verde has been knocked out of the running. ABC's Melissa Adan is following it from Los Angeles.
11: No team has earned more credit in defeat than this Cape Verde team. Argentina on Friday, barely scraping by after a stunning performance by Cape Verde. The match going into extra time. Superstar Messi and his team ending the African Islands Cinderella run 3-2. Now Argentina will play Egypt in the round of 16. Out here in LA, we are excited for Mexico. They are preparing to face off against England tonight. The winner, of course, moves on to the quarterfinals.
3: Elsewhere at the World Cup, Fulleran Bagalun will now be allowed to play in the U.S. team's next match against Belgium after FIFA announced it's postponing its punishment for a red card violation last week. And in Tehran today, hundreds of thousands turned out for memorial services to the late Supreme Leader Ayatollah Khomeini. Khomeini was killed in an airstrike back in February as part of the ongoing war with the U.S. and Israel. Mike Dubusky, ABC News.
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0: Welcome. It is Eric Erickson here across the United States. No phones today. Everybody's on vacation here except me and Trent. So thank you, Trent, for running the board. You're getting your fill of it. Charlie is in Montana. Didn't feel like Belinda needed to be here. And the large part is because I've debated all year how to do this show. Hit the headlines today. Of course, there's news. But it is our 250th anniversary as a nation this weekend, and so many people are so divided. I wanted to spend this show actually talking about the greatness of this country, in large part because I have been to so many growing up overseas, going to other countries. And what I found is that the only people who don't want to be Americans these days are white progressives in the United States and some non-white progressives in the United States, the far left. And surprisingly, increasingly, there are those on the far right as well who they don't like this country. They think that when we say the liberal world order, they think politics. They don't think freedom. And they twist it into something that is something other than what it should be. Gordon Wood passed away a few weeks ago from in a vehicle accident. He was one of the foremost scholars on the American Revolution, and he talked about the radicalism of the American Revolution. And I want to spend some time on that with you today, meditating on this as you're driving, as you're headed out on vacation, wherever you might be. You're at the fireworks store now, getting geared up. But I want to begin here with some of the most radical words ever written. In Congress, July 4th, 1776, the unanimous declaration of the 13 United States of America. When in the course of human events, it becomes necessary for one people to dissolve the political bands which have connected them with one another and to assume among the powers of the earth the separate and equal station to which the laws of nature and of nature's God entitle them, a decent respect to the opinions of mankind requires that they should declare the causes which impel them to the separation. We hold these truths to be self-evident, that all men are created equal, that they are endowed by their Creator with certain unalienable rights, that among these are life, liberty, and the pursuit of happiness, that to secure these rights, governments are instituted among men, deriving their just powers from the consent of the governed, that whenever any form of government becomes destructive of these ends, it is the right of the people to alter or abolish it and to institute new government, laying its foundation on such principles and organizing its powers in such form as to them shall seem most likely to affect their safety and happiness. Prudence, indeed, will dictate that governments long established should not be changed for light and transient causes. And accordingly, all experience has shown that mankind are more disposed to suffer while evils are sufferable than to right themselves by abolishing the forms to which they are accustomed. But when a long train of abuses and usurpations, pursuing invariably the same object, evinces a design to reduce them under absolute despotism, it is their right, it is their duty to throw off such government and to provide new guards for their future security. Such has been the patient sufferance of these colonies, and such is now the necessity which constrains them to alter their former systems of government. The history of the present King of Great Britain is a history of repeated injuries and usurpations, all having in direct object the establishment of an absolute tyranny over these states. To prove this, let facts be submitted to a candid world. He has refused his assent to laws, the most wholesome and necessary for the public good. He has forbidden his governors to pass laws of immediate and pressing importance, unless suspended in their operation till his assent should be obtained, and when so suspended, he has utterly neglected to attend to them. He has refused to pass other laws for the accommodation of large districts of people unless those people would relinquish the right of representation in the legislature, a right inestimable to them and formidable to tyrants only. He has called together legislative bodies at places unusual, uncomfortable, and distant from the depository of their public records for the sole purpose of fatiguing them into compliance with his measures. He has dissolved representative houses repeatedly for opposing with manly firmness his invasions on the rights of the people. he has refused for a long time after such dissolutions to cause others to be elected, whereby the legislative powers incapable of annihilation have returned to the people at large for their exercise, the state remaining in the meantime exposed to all the dangers of invasion from without and convulsions within. He has endeavored to prevent the population of these states. For that purpose, obstructing the laws for naturalization of foreigners, refusing to pass others to encourage their migrations hither, and raising the conditions of new appropriations of land. He has obstructed the administration of justice by refusing his assent to laws for establishing judiciary powers. He has made judges dependent on his will alone for the tenure of their offices and the amount and payment of their salaries. He has erected a multitude of new offices and sent hither swarms of officers to harass our people and eat out their substance. He has kept among us in times of peace standing armies without the consent of our legislatures. He has affected to render the military independent of and superior to the civil power. He has combined with others to subject us to a jurisdiction foreign to our Constitution and unacknowledged by our laws, giving his assent to their acts of pretended legislation. For quartering large bodies of armed troops among us, for protecting them by a mock trial from punishment for any murders which they should commit on the inhabitants of these states, for cutting off our trade with all parts of the world, for imposing taxes on us without our consent, for depriving us in many cases of the benefits of trial by jury, for transporting us beyond seas to be tried for pretended offenses, for abolishing the free system of English laws in a neighboring province, establishing therein an arbitrary government, and enlarging its boundaries so as to render it at once an example and fit instrument for introducing the same absolute rule into these colonies. For taking away our charters, abolishing our most valuable laws, and altering fundamentally the forms of our governments. For suspending our own legislatures and declaring themselves invested with power to legislate for us in all cases whatsoever. He has abdicated government here by declaring us out of his protection and waging war against us. He has plundered our seas, ravaged our coasts, burned our towns, and destroyed the lives of our people. He is at this time transporting large armies of foreign mercenaries to complete the works of death, desolation, and tyranny already begun with circumstances of cruelty and perfidy scarcely paralleled in the most barbarous ages and totally unworthy the head of a civilized nation. He has constrained our fellow citizens taken captive on the high seas to bear arms against their country, to become the executioners of their friends and brethren, or to fail themselves by their hands. He has excited domestic insurrections among us and has endeavored to bring on the inhabitants of our frontiers, the merciless Indian savages, whose known rule of warfare is an undistinguished destruction of all ages, sexes, and conditions. In every stage of these oppressions, we have petitioned for redress in the most humble terms. Our repeated petitions have been answered only by repeated injury. A prince whose character is thus marked by every act which may define a tyrant is unfit to be the ruler of a free people. Nor have we been wanting in attention to our British brethren. We have warned them from time to time of attempts by their legislature to extend an unwarrantable jurisdiction over us. We have reminded them of the circumstances of our immigration and settlement here. We have appealed to their native justice and magnanimity, and we have conjured them by the ties of our common kindred to disavow these usurpations, which would inevitably interrupt our connections and correspondence. They, too, have been deaf to the voice of justice and of consanguinity. We must, therefore, acquiesce in the necessity which denounces our separation and hold them, as we hold the rest of mankind, enemies in war, in peace, friends. We, therefore, the representatives of these United States of America in General Congress assembled, appealing to the Supreme Judge of the world for the rectitude of our intentions, do, in the name and by the authority of the good people of these colonies, solemnly publish and declare that these United Colonies are, and of right ought to be, free and independent states, that they are absolved from all allegiances to the British Crown, and that all political connection between them and the state of Great Britain is and ought to be totally dissolved, and that as free and independent states, they have full power to levy war, conclude peace, contract alliances, establish commerce, and to do all other acts and things which independent states may of right do. And for the support of this declaration, with a firm reliance on the protection of divine providence, we mutually pledge to each other our lives, our fortunes, and our sacred honor. Signed, July 4th, 1776. The Declaration of Independence, the founding charter and mission of what would become the United States of America through much blood and toil and division internally over time. And here, 250 years later, we see an America divided amongst ourselves, with people in soft and good times now being perpetually ridden with angst, hatred of their fellow man and their neighbor, divisions and hatred of the country, a pollution of mind in the media and elsewhere within the academia to tell people this country is bad, wrong, poison, founded on deep evil and sin. And yet you can read the words of the Declaration of Independence yourself. They didn't want to be free and independent. They petitioned repeatedly to remain loyal colonial subjects of the King of the United Kingdom of Great Britain and Ireland. And it was Great Britain that couldn't fathom that these people had the audacity to think themselves equals with Great Britain. And so the American colonists, led by George Washington, rebelled. It was the first successful revolution against an empire. It was successful, remarkable, well done. And we are here today because they pledged their lives, their fortunes, and their sacred honor. And many today talk a good game, but you know they wouldn't. Many on the left and the right want division of this country. Some of you probably think you can't exist with people on the other side. And you know, the irony is that most people in this country, even those who disagree politically, do want to coexist with each other. It's just that the prominent extremes on social media and the prominent political class dividing people up with outside interests from outside countries working overtime to try to divide us. And we need to commit ourselves again to the better angels of ourselves to keep our house united, understanding that we don't all agree. But together, we are still this great experiment in a republic that was founded not by blood, but by ideas. And now we're both a nation of blood and ideals. And we're the best nation there is. And I know, because I've been to way more of them than pretty much any of you. And I've seen we are the best nation.
1: 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That's 1-877-973-7425.
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2: Did you know there's no such thing as darkness? I mean, it's a thing, but it's not a thing. Technically, darkness is just the absence of light. Someone living in physical darkness for extended periods of time suffers physically and mentally. Darkness is disorienting and debilitating. You know, the same types of things happen to individuals and societies in a spiritual and moral sense. Look, it's not actually that hard to diagnose the darkening condition of our souls and our society. We are actually moving further away from the light. Friends, here is the elementary truth we must embrace. God is light. Jesus is the light of the world. And the further we drift from him, the darker things will become. The need of your heart and mine and the need of our day is a genuine awakening, a real turning to God. He's the light, the antidote to the darkness. This is Tom Gray, and This Stuff Matters.
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It is Eric Erickson here across the United States. 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This show will be replayed on the live stream. So you can get a copy of it if you want. You can hear it. You can get the podcast as well. Just text Eric, E-R-I-C-K, to 33777. Now, I want to spend time today very deliberately on the uniqueness of the United States in this experiment, because it was an experiment. No country had successfully broken away from its empire when the United States decided to attempt to break away. And it was a very conservative revolution. I have mentioned many times Bernard Bailyn's ideological origins of the American Revolution. And one of the things that you have to appreciate is that it was a conservative revolution. And by that, I meant when you read the Declaration of Independence, as we just did, what they're saying is that they were entitled to rights given by God, protected by Britain. And when you read the actual letters of the founding fathers, and not just the founding fathers, even the middle class, remember, it was a highly literate middle and even lower middle class. They did a lot of letter writing. That was the genius of Bernard Bailyn's book, The Ideological Origins of the American Revolution, is he read those letters from, the soldiers, from the wives, from the middle class and the wealthy. And they were all saying the same thing. They thought that they weren't British colonists. They thought they were British citizens, subjects to the king, and entitled to the rights from the Glorious Revolution from 1688. The Glorious Revolution, afterwards, the British came together and they did the English Civil Bill of Rights. And the grandfathers, great-grandfathers of the colonists had been fighting in that Glorious Revolution, which really wasn't much of a fight. It was glorious because no blood was shed. But they believed themselves to be inheritors of the English Bill of Rights. And when you read the American Bill of Rights affixed to the Constitution as the first 10 amendments, you read things that are echoed in the English Bill of Rights. The right to keep and bear arms, for example, things like that. They're all buried in there. The right to a trial by jury. The refusal and inability of the government to take your property without just and fair compensation. All those things were things that the English had and the colonists believed that they were entitled to as British subjects. And you read the letters of the British, of the members of parliament, and they just thought these people were second class citizens. They were colonists. They weren't citizens. They weren't entitled to what the British had. They were looked down on. Many of them had been Protestant dissidents who had fled. The Pilgrims, of course, the Puritan movement, moved to New England. Georgia was a prisoner colony. And so the English looked down on the colonists with disdain. How dare you believe you are entitled to this? And well, it sparked the American Revolution. And well, the rest is history all the way up to now.

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0: Stay informed.

Welcome back. It is Eric Erickson here. Happy 4th of July to you. I hope you're planning on some great barbecues, maybe have some fireworks ready to go in places that allow fireworks. Some places don't, and I hope you're staying cool as well. Charlie is in Montana, and I didn't feel like Belinda needed to come in today to take phone calls, and I really wanted to talk to you about the country. Because I am concerned that there are people on both sides of the political spectrum at the far ends who have internalized some disaster complex that things are horrible. And it's never been this bad, and it's so awful, and something must be done. And you hear this in the outer edges of the right and of the left, and I'm here to tell you that things are not that bad. To the extent you think that things are awful in this country, you are probably being programmed and brainwashed by the content you consume. We are catechized by those we surround ourselves with. Then to the extent you are surrounding yourself with podcasts and social media feeds and YouTube clips and the like about how horrible everything in this country is, understand that much of it is an operation. It is by design. It is foreign influence operations using prominent American voices to tell you that you should hate this country, that something is wrong with it, that you should hate your neighbor. There are certainly people in the country who hate the country, but they are not the majority of the country. They are not the dominant people in this country. Most people in the United States of America right now are probably on a lunch break or depending on what time of day you're listening. They're headed home from the office. They're stuck in a commute. They're getting ready for the weekend. It is the weekend. They're preparing to grill. They're preparing for family. Or they're just sleeping in. Or they're worried about their dog and the fireworks. They're not in existential dread of this country. A number of years ago, the 1619 Project came out in the New York Times. And it was to reimagine the country's founding from Nicole Hannah Jones as founded in slavery and designed to prop up slavery as a racist institution. And the New York Times decided they were going to turn it into courses for schools. And it is a real indoctrination effort. It is a fiction by someone who admitted it wasn't designed to be truthful. It was designed to tell a story, a story of slavery in this country. And slavery was, of course, the nation's original sin. But that was not why the country was founded. The country was founded in many cases by Christian religious dissidents and people who were there for adventure and prisoners in Georgia and others who came because they wanted freedom. And they came and they began to set up shop in colonies, some of which were land grants by the crown. And they came together over time for a revolution 250 years ago for common purpose, because they believed that we hold these truths to be self-evident, that all men are created equal and they are endowed by their creator with certain inalienable rights. Among these are life, liberty, and the pursuit of happiness. And pursuit of happiness, you know, in the original versions by Jefferson was property, pursuit of property, private property rights were a key to the founding of the country. You can see it reflected in the Bill of Rights. It had nothing to do with slavery. To the extent Southern states believe that black people were property, were slaves, when you read the writings of founders, including Thomas Jefferson, who was a slave owner, they recognize the hypocrisy that they want freedom and believe that all men are created equal, and yet they're keeping some people slaves. They understood it, and they said that it was wrong and something needed to be done, but they kept kicking the can down the road, They understood it. Thomas Jefferson said he did not expect that slavery would last in the country, and they began to regulate it. Even in the Constitution, the importation of slaves was banned after 1800. It was the original sin of the country, as people call it. And men died to make other men free. A propitiation of the nation's sin. Propitiation is a theological word. One person suffers so that other people are not.
the propitiation of our sins. Christ on the cross was he bore the wrath of God that we would not, those who put our faith in him. In the same way, the soldiers on the battlefield in the Civil War, they shed their blood. They bore the wrath of their brethren from the South in this fight. They died that other men might be free. It's one of the lines in the Battle Hymn of the Republic that modern versions of it have changed it. As he died to make men holy, let us live to make men free. The original wording from it was, as he died to make men holy, let us die to make men free. You know, the Civil War was so bloody. We had a Memorial Day in this country for the dead because so many people died. You add up all the other wars in the United States, and we didn't reach the total number of American deaths at war until sometime around 2011, 2012, compared to the total number that died during the Civil War. This nation, many men were willing to die so that black men and women could be free of slavery. And we still had a period of racism in this country. We've now gotten to a point where we've had our first black president and our first black vice president, female no less, whose father actually is descended from major slave owners from Jamaica. Kamala Harris. And there are those who wishes to dwell on the bed. And, you know, there are plenty of people in this country who make a lot of money off of stirring the racial grievance pot. They make a lot of money trying to convince you that things have not gotten better in this country. Things are so bad in this country, we had our first black president. And, you know, some of them will, with a straight face, say, well, he was half white. Kamala Harris was half Jamaican, half Indian. We're a nation where now our Secretary of State is from a Cuban refugee family. We are a profoundly good nation. You know, in the 1940s, 1950s, one of the prevailing ideas is that the American Revolution was a mercantilist revolution, that it was essentially the upper middle class and the rich who were trying to preserve their wealth because of taxation. And it was actually Bernard Bailey, and this is why I love the ideological origins of the American Revolution, is because Bernard Bailey actually went and read the letters of the middle class and poor in this country and realized this was not a mercantilist revolution. It was in the beginning only about a third of the people in the country actually supported it. The rest were indifferent to it. But over time, a growing sentiment grew of support for the revolution as the cruelty of the British cracked down on everyone. And what Bernard Bailyn read in the letters was that these people really did believe that they were entitled to these rights. And Britain was denying them these rights. And so they were rebelling because of the rights. And it really was one of the first, in modern times, the first world war. We think in the 20th century, World War I and World War II, this was really the first World War. It was a spillover effect. The British at war with France, at war with Spain, at war with at war with Britain, at war with us around the world. It was a spillover effect. And we were, in the grand scheme of things globally, kind of a small ball. But for us, it meant everything. And we succeeded, and our success in the revolution blew so many people's minds because no upstart colony had broken away from an empire, and yet we did. We actually inspired the French Revolution, and our revolution was conservatives. Theirs was radical. Theirs was progressive. You see, in our revolution, and this is one of the things you get from Gordon Wood's writing, our radical revolution was also a very conservative revolution because the reason our founders were fighting, they put it in the Declaration of Independence. They thought they had these rights, and Britain said, no, you didn't. And so they were fighting for what they already thought they had. And as you read in the Declaration of Independence, we would rather suffer than do something new until it becomes unbearable. And it has become unbearable. We can't get the rights that we are entitled to, so we must do this. The French Revolution was something new. They wanted to throw off the ancient regime, they called it. They wanted to throw off monarchy. They wanted something new. They wanted something radical. You know, the metric system, I saw this great Instagram reel last week. The metric system is the last surviving piece of the French Revolution. The last surviving piece of French insanity embraced by Europe, not by us, came out of the French Revolution.
the French tried to divide up the clock and the calendar in tens as well. Didn't work. We wanted what we thought we already had. The rights, what it meant to be an Englishman. The French wanted something new, different, change. And the result was a bloody and violent revolution in France. People literally losing their heads. We had our revolution and George Washington was ready to walk away from it all. He didn't. In fact, you know, King George said that Washington would be the greatest man if he walked away after being president, and he did. The British marveled. Washington became a global, international celebrity. Word of George Washington spread around the world, literally around the world, even into Asia, of this all-powerful man who gave up the power and walked away from it. And it set the tone up until Franklin Roosevelt. Every president realized they could serve no more than two terms until Roosevelt. Roosevelt used World War II, understandably so, I guess you could say, as the reason why he wanted to stick around. And then we amended the Constitution to two terms. Washington was remarkable. Adams, Jefferson, Franklin, all of these men, they pledged their lives, their fortunes, their sacred honor. Some of them, their children died. Some of them, their homes were burned. They were chased. Some of them went bankrupt. They funded the war effort and went bankrupt. Some of them survived and thrived. Many of them, not so much. Many of them, they saw their wives die, their children die. There's a lot of bluster these days from people like Hassan Piker and this Chevalier woman who's going to go to Congress and Mamdani, AOC. Well, would they really die for their convictions? Would they? They probably want you to die. It's like the communist elite. They always wanted others to die. The founding fathers were willing to die for the ideals of the American Revolution. That should mean something to all of us. Should mean something profound to all of us. Are you willing to die? They were. I'm not asking you to. We have a professional military. We don't have to. But the ideas of the Declaration of Independence, it was worth dying for to our founders. And we should tread lightly when we dismiss the foundation of this country. It's something that Nicole Hannah-Jones and others, they couldn't do. They had to lie about it. They had to try to defame it, slander the founding, to paint a negative picture, to steer people to grievance. Don't steer yourselves to grievance. We live in the greatest country. We

0: 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You will become the most informed person in your circle of friends. Again, everything I talk about on the show and then all the stuff I don't have time to get to, it's all in the email that comes out at noon. Plus, you get all the freebie stuff everybody else gets, my daily commentaries, but you also get access to exclusive interviews. 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
1: Did you know there's no such thing as darkness? I mean, it's a thing, but it's not a thing. Technically, darkness is just the absence of light. Someone living in physical darkness for extended periods of time suffers physically and mentally. Darkness is disorienting and debilitating. You know, the same types of things happen to individuals and societies in a spiritual and moral sense. Look, it's not actually that hard to diagnose the darkening condition of our souls and our society. We are actually moving further away from the light. Friends, here is the elementary truth we must embrace. God is light. Jesus is the light of the world. And the further we drift from him, the darker things will become. The need of your heart and mine and the need of our day is a genuine awakening, a real turning to God. He's the light, the antidote to the darkness. This is Tom Gray, and This Stuff Matters.
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Now, we got to talk more about this country and what is going on. But first, I got to tell you, this hour of the program is brought to you by Van Allen Golf. I guarantee you I'm playing golf this weekend. I'm looking forward to it. And I had an insane week this past week. I've got an insane week coming up this coming week. I've got to go to Las Vegas this weekend. And you're thinking, oh, Vegas, Eric, it's going to be one, really, really hot. And two, it's all work. There is no play. This is an entire work trip. In fact, I got to be off on, I was planning on doing my show in Vegas on Thursday and Friday. And now I got to take off Friday because there was a mix up with this conference, and I'm speaking at a conference and I'm doing it for friends. And now I can't make it all work. It makes my head hurt. But nonetheless, I'm going to be traveling some next week. I intend to play golf this week. So text golf to 33777. Get the Van Allen golf putter. Go to vanallengolf.com. By the way, I should note as well, this happens every time this time of year we go into July. Some advertisers roll over. If you want some national exposure on the program, reach out to us. We have some ad slots, and rarely do we have live read ad slots on this program, but we do right now. We're filling up. But if you want to get in the line and get our attention, just reach out to us, contact@ewerickson.com. 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We get asked a lot. One of the reasons we have some vacancies right now is because I just like, nope, not going to advertise that product. 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
4: From ABC News, I'm Mike Dubusky. It's been a scorching 4th of July weekend for much of the eastern half of the U.S. In New Jersey, the governor now says the heat has been tied to at least 19 deaths. And elsewhere?
5: In Maryland, extreme heat causing a Metrorail train to derail. 11 people evacuated from the train, one sent to the hospital. And throughout the Northeast, Amtrak canceling dozens of trains and delaying more. The extreme heat causing wires to snag and rails to expand, risking derailment. Service is expected to return to normal today.
4: ABC's Morgan Norwood. Some of that extreme heat is on its way out, but in its place is the threat of heavy rain and flooding across much of the Northeast. President Trump made more than $2 billion last year, triple what he made prior to taking office for his second term. The president said much of the money came from the stock market, but now Democrats are accusing the Trump family of engaging in unethical business dealings. ABC's Jay O'Brien reports.
6: While the president and vice president aren't subject to the same ethics laws as other members of the administration or even members of Congress, Democrats are promising that if they take back the House come November, they'll use the power of the legislative branch to investigate President Trump's family business dealings and hold him accountable if necessary.
4: The man accused of killing conservative activist Charlie Kirk could learn this week if he'll face trial and potentially the death penalty. ABC's Brian Clark has more.
7: Prosecutors in Utah only need to show there are reasonable grounds to believe that Tyler Robinson killed Charlie Kirk. A state judge will then decide if there's enough evidence for the case to proceed to trial. Robinson's not yet entered a plea, but prosecutors say they'll offer DNA evidence linking him to the weapon used to kill Kirk at Utah Valley University last September. Reporters and the public will be allowed in the courtroom. Kirk's widow and parents are also expected to attend. Brian Clark, ABC News.
4: That five-day hearing begins tomorrow. 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
4: A new parasitic infection called cyclosporiasis is spreading across the country. ABC's medical correspondent Dr. Darian Sutton says it can be picked up by consuming contaminated food or drink.
13: The main complication of this type of infection, it looks often like severe food poisoning, nausea, vomiting, diarrhea. But the main complication that leads people to the emergency room is the profound dehydration. That leads to complications like kidney injury, low blood pressure, and even hospitalizations. Now, in certain states like Michigan, there are 6 times the number that they typically see on an annual basis. And here in New York, there are nearly twice as many cases than we typically see. And these are likely an undercount because many patients don't come to the emergency room or get tested.
4: A top Trump cabinet official faced questions today about the reflecting pool in Washington. George Stephanopoulos speaking with Interior Secretary Doug Burgum on ABC's This Week.
14: And the pool is going to be drained, at least in part. And you've also you're putting out solicitations for new bids. So the pool is not fixed right now, is it?
15: Well, it's fixed in the sense it's no longer leaking 45,000 gallons a day. And we've got, you know, less than 0.1% of that industrial liner that's been damaged. And that's the only thing that remains to go back and fix the damage done by the vandals.
4: Witnesses had described green algae in the pool after the administration's recent renovation efforts. And a prominent glass museum in France was burglarized today. According to museum officials, thieves getting off with $4.5 million in jewelry. Mike Dubusky, ABC News.
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0: Welcome back. It's Eric Erickson here across the United States. That is the University of Oklahoma Men's Glee Club singing the Star Spangled Banner. Figured instead of the normal open, given the significance of this weekend, our 250th anniversary as a nation, I would open with the Star Spangled Banner. You know, who was it? Back in the day, Ken Hamlin, I think it was a national talk show host, and he began his show, didn't have a theme song. He played a different version of the Star Spangled Banner every open, which I always thought was cool. I want to play you a piece of audio, and I've got to set this up for you. This isn't particularly theological, but it's very about this country. My church denomination is the Presbyterian Church in America. And I guess it was a week ago now, they had what's called their General Assembly, which is all the presbyteries from around the country get together to vote on the future, make changes to their book of church order. The Presbyterians are a very governmental body. You have individual churches, which are parts of presbyteries. Those presbyteries then go to the General Assembly, and they all decide the direction of the denomination together. And there are all sorts of safeguards and things like that. But one of the issues was from the Philadelphia Presbytery, which is a group of churches in the Philadelphia area. They wanted to pass a resolution or a overture, they call it, to glorify God and thank him for 250 years of the United States. And a pastor from the South, I think he's in Mississippi. I think his presbytery is Arkansas, Tennessee, Mississippi. I'm not sure the guy's name. He's from the South, but he's from Taiwan. He is Taiwanese. He is an immigrant to the United States. And I want to play for you his speech where he was encouraging people to vote for an overture that thanks God for the United States of America. And again, this guy is an immigrant from Taiwan. He's not a native born American. And what he said moved the whole crowd, probably the highlight of the entire General Assembly.
1: Teaching out of Jackson Lane Covenant Presbytery, I rise for the recommendation. As a Taiwanese, when I was 5 years old, I had my very first unhealthy yet delicious cheeseburger in Taiwan. After I finished, I told my mom, "Mother, whichever country came up with this, I'm moving there." 25 years later, I humbly and gratefully became a citizen of this cheeseburger and freedom-loving country. Certainly, these United States of America, like a cheeseburger, have their unhealthy parts. Many parts have been deeply sinful. Their wickedness rises to heaven that we ought to be repentant of. However, I'm also reminded of the delicious parts. Growing up in Taiwan, I was able to freely go to church and worship the true God, partly because of our Constitution, which was modeled after the U.S. Constitution and its Presbyterian branches of government, and partly because a tyrannical communist empire next to us was kept at bay because of the U.S. armed forces. And now I'm a teaching elder in these United States because an American family first embraced me as a foreigner and as an immigrant. An American shared the gospel with me. An American mentored me. An American is married to me. I have to mention that. And the Presbyterian Church in America ordained me. Should we not be thankful to the Lord for such a common grace that exists in this nation? Should we not give honor to whom honor is owed, and that is the Lord? Note that this overture is giving thanks to the Lord, not to the U.S. I'm not asking us to fly the American flag or sing the national anthem. When I first became a minister in southern Mississippi, I told my congregation I will not have God Bless America in the hymn book. I will not have the national anthem. I will not allow the American flag to be flown in my sanctuary because this is the Lord's sanctuary. But this overture is giving thanks to the Lord. Do we not owe the Lord our thankfulness for being able to sit here partly because he gave this nation 250 years while we don't deserve a day? So let's give thanks to the Lord for these United States of America. Vote for the recommendation. Thank you.
0: That warms my heart. So this is a pastor who takes very seriously that he serves in the house of the Lord. So no American flag. They don't sing God Bless America. They don't sing the national anthem. But yet he loves this country. And there's a duality here for people of faith that there are a lot of people today who want to break it down that you've got to be an American Christian and rah-rah the government. But you don't really have to. You can be a Christian first, but you can still recognize the blessings of liberty in this country. And there are so many people who can't. What I find so interesting in the United States today is the increasing level of hostility to the country on the far right and left by native-born Americans. And it is the immigrants in the country who are the most patriotic in many places. Now, that is radical to say in some cases. People get very upset with you when you say it, but look at the people who are coming for the World Cup. So there's a guy who follows me. He's a liberal lawyer in Florida. And he's been on me about my praising the people coming for the World Cup. They don't really like America. They like a football holiday. No, they don't. They genuinely love the country. He's been out there trying to claim that the German guy, Freddie, is actually an American who is posing as a German. He just can't appreciate how the people who are coming to this country love this country, have fallen in love with the people, particularly in the South and the Midwest, the graciousness of the people. Everyone has had a blast. The people who hate the country the most are the ones who have traveled the least outside the country. I have traveled so much outside the country over the years. I see how many people love this country, who want to be part of this country. And this Taiwanese pastor fell in love with the cheeseburger as a kid and said, I'm going to go to the country that where this is the food. And he came to the United States and has made his home here, is now an American citizen. And I would rather more people like that than the white upper income America hating elitists in this country. What makes our country unique is that we actually were founded on an ideal. Now, I know there are some on the right increasingly who's like, we're a blood and soil nation. That's what Europeans are. Europeans are a blood and soil nation. And to the extent that you want to be a blood and soil nation, you must understand that as a blood and soil nation, you are essentially making the case that you want to be like Europe. You do need to understand that. You want to be like Europe. The United States is a blood and soil nation, but it is also a nation founded on an ideal. And that is, I think, something you've got to appreciate as an American citizen, that our founders, when we founded the country, they founded the country on the idea that all men are created equal. They are endowed by their creator with a certain inalienable right. Among these are life, liberty, and the pursuit of happiness. And those ideas reverberated around the world. They reverberated in ways that shaped other countries. That's how profoundly revolutionary it was. I want to read for you this monument. This monument, let me explain to you where this is. This is at the entrance of the Red House. The Red House is the parliament for Trinidad and Tobago. Its capital is the Port of Spain. And it's a Caribbean nation. And its founding was premised, as they broke away from Britain as a colony to be independent, their founding as an independent nation was premised on the United States. Listen to this. You'll recognize it. The affirmation of the people that the nation of Trinidad and Tobago was founded upon principles that acknowledged the supremacy of God, faith in fundamental human rights and freedoms, the position of the family in a society of free men and free institutions, the dignity of the human person and the equal and inalienable rights, which were all members of the human family are endowed by their creator, must be for all times, remembering always that men and institutions remain free only when freedom is founded upon respect for moral and spiritual values and the rule of law. When we talk about the shot heard round the world at Lexington and Concord, the shot heard round the world, what the Americans did reverberated around the whole world. It was amazing. The whole world paid attention to what we were doing. We were founding a nation, a group of 13 independent nations. Because they were. We all broke away from Great Britain and became separate sovereign nations, 13 of them, and then came together, ceding limited powers to Washington, D.C., because we thought we were better together than apart. And there are those today, tribal voices, that think that we would be better apart. I saw a right-wing blogger who's got ties to the white nationalists the other day, and he put up a tweet that said essentially that there should have been a civil war after Charlie Kirk was assassinated, but the right caved. In other words, he wanted a civil war. He wanted a bloody fight in the streets, and he blames the right for not taking to the streets and fighting. He himself didn't, you will see, you will note, he didn't. He writes under a pseudonym. He didn't take to the streets. He wants you to die. That's the Democratic Socialists. They want the rest of you to take to the streets in a bloody revolution. They don't want to do it. They want to be the ones calling the shots. And increasingly, the dynamic in this country is where the majority of Americans still love this country and wish to be a part of the country bound by the Constitution, the rule of law, and the outer edges of both parties and the extremists that they want to fight. And they think that they will be the ones to rebuild the country in their own image when it's all said and done. And what they want is the French Revolution. The French Revolution was bloody. The French Revolution was violent. It turned on its own. I suspect on the Democratic Party side, where we see the Democratic Socialists going, that at some point, Alexandria Ocasio-Cortez and Bernie Sanders are not going to be extreme enough. They're going to be consumed by the revolution like Robespierre. They'll lose their heads to the revolution as the further extremist people come along. And those people, they think that they will rebuild the country in their image. The founders didn't want to build the country in their image. They wanted, as I mentioned, something old. They wanted the English Bill of Rights, and they wanted to preserve what they thought was theirs and not have something new. And the consequences have reverberated around all of history in a way that makes us such a unique country.
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4: Did you know there's no such thing as darkness? I mean, it's a thing, but it's not a thing. Technically, darkness is just the absence of light. Someone living in physical darkness for extended periods of time suffers physically and mentally. Darkness is disorienting and debilitating. You know, the same types of things happen to individuals and societies in a spiritual and moral sense. Look, it's not actually that hard to diagnose the darkening condition of our souls and our society. We are actually moving further away from the light. Friends, here is the elementary truth we must embrace. God is light. Jesus is the light of the world. And the further we drift from him, the darker things will become. The need of your heart and mine and the need of our day is a genuine awakening, a real turning to God. He's the light, the antidote to the darkness. 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

0: Erickson here across the United States this 4th of July weekend. I am coming to you on July 3rd, and I know we're going to be circulating this all weekend long. If you miss a part of it, you can text Eric, E-R-I-C-K, to 33777. You get the live stream. The show's going to play until Monday at noon, and you can also get the podcast of it. Glad to have you with me. My buddy Andrew Walker, he's a teacher of ethics at Southern Seminary. He also is an editor for World Magazine, and he had a piece in World a couple of weeks ago. And let me read you some of this, because it's on the debate between are we a people or are we an idea? And he takes the position I do, that we're both. We should mark the occasion with an attempt to land on the answer to a particular question engulfing the American right as we hit our 250th anniversary. What does it mean to be an American? A timeless question for sure, but one that needs to be answered time and time again. Currently plaguing the American rights ranks is an internecine dispute between those who believe America is predominantly a people, an assemblage of persons formed by the crucible of story, lineage, borders, a shared language, cultural perpetuity, and a dominant religion, and those who believe America is largely based in a particular set of propositional ideas, a commitment to the rule of procedural law, pluralism, civil liberties, equality of opportunity, liberty, and that no single organizing vision can reasonably hope to unite all Americans. Before offering my attempt to resolve the dilemma, let me say up front that this is indeed a healthy debate, just as it's wrong and short-sighted to cast all those in the people camps as exclusionary nativists, so it's an exaggeration, lambast all the propositionalists as thinned-out proceduralists with no concern for assimilation and cultural identity. Those who locate America in a story, culture, and people are correct to observe that Americans possess a historical and cultural consciousness, while at the same time it must war against the ever-present temptation to elevate genealogy, history, and cultural sameness to such heights that it would exclude would-be Americans from the American compact. The peoplehood argument can quickly breed an exclusivism that restricts the offer of American ideals to those who would likewise champion them. Similarly, the creedal and propositional perspective without a commitment to a common culture, however defined, can quickly mutate into a bare-bones minimalism that treats America as primarily an economic zone. Both camps need one another. We saw a healthy fusion of the two perspectives in a recent address by Secretary of State Marco Rubio at the Munich Security Conference. Rubio, the son of immigrants, defended the propositional legacy of America, but within a narrative frame of a particular people who settled the land to begin a new project of self-government under God's providential ordering and embedding cultural peculiarities. Culture, story, and ideals suffuse Rubio's speech. A week hardly goes by when I'm not asked where I stand on the heritage American category, those who believe that creedalism sacrifices peoplehood. Rubio's speech clarifies why pitting the two camps against one another risks forgetting why one needs the other. It risks unnecessarily attenuating the balance between the need for both story and principle. By the narrow standards of those who speak of heritage Americans at the exclusive foundation for American identity, Marco Rubio doesn't qualify. Yet if one were to watch Rubio's speech in its entirety, one would see a second-generation American delivering one of the most quintessentially American speeches in our history. As Rubio's speech shows, a particular people can simultaneously embody a proposition and be shaped by it. The propositions at the center of American public philosophy helping propel them into the nation they would become and which others could someday participate in if they too entered the American story. Ross Douthat is correct to see that the creedal Americanism is itself a culture in which the formal commitment to a principle is intertwined with other habits and practices that make the commitment meaningfully successful and real. Creeds are not self-interpreting. 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

0: Welcome back. It is Eric Erickson here across the nation. It is our 250th anniversary as a nation. That was the U.S. Marine Corps Cadet Glee Club, Men of Freedom. The phone number, well, 877-973-7425. I gave the call screener off today because I'm going to talk to you about the Constitution. Gordon Wood is one of the most famous historians of the American Revolution. He wrote a book, was a Pulitzer Prize winning book back in the day, The Radicalism of the American Revolution. Gordon Wood and Bernard Bailyn are two of the best historians on the American Revolution, if you ever want to read them. They were competitors, so to speak, at different universities. That they came about it as ideas. But I want to just read for you the introduction to this because it's so good and really puts everything in perspective here. We Americans like to think of our revolution as not being radical. Indeed, most of the time we consider it downright conservative. It certainly does not appear to resemble the revolutions of other nations in which people were killed, property was destroyed, and everything was turned upside down. The American revolutionary leaders do not fit our conventional image of revolutionaries, angry, passionate, reckless, maybe even bloodthirsty for the sake of a cause. We can think of Robespierre, Lenin, and Mao Zedong as revolutionaries, but not George Washington, Thomas Jefferson, and John Adams. They seem too stuffy, too solemn, too cautious, too much the gentleman. We cannot quite conceive of revolutionaries in powdered hair and knee breeches. The American revolutionaries seem to belong in drawing rooms or legislative halls, not in cellars or in the streets. They made speeches, not bombs. They wrote learned pamphlets, not manifestos. They were not abstract theorists, and they were not social levelers. They did not kill one another. They did not devour themselves. There was no reign of terror in the American Revolution and no resulting dictator, no Cromwell, no Bonaparte. The American Revolution does not seem to have the same kinds of causes, the social wrongs, the class conflicts, the impoverishment, the grossly inequitable distributions of wealth that presumably lie behind other revolutions. There were no peasant uprisings, no Jacqueries, no burning of chateaux, no storming of prisons. Of course, there have been many historians, progressive and neo-progressive historians, as they might be called, who have sought, as Hannah Arendt put it, to interpret the American Revolution in the light of the French Revolution and to look for the same kinds of internal violence, class conflicts, and social deprivations that presumably lay behind the French Revolution and other modern revolutions. Since the beginning of the 20th century, these progressive historians have formulated various social interpretations of the American Revolution, essentially designed to show that the revolution, in Carl Beckert's famous words, was not only about home rule, but also about who was to rule at home. They have tried to describe the revolution essentially as a social struggle by deprived and underprivileged groups against entrenched elites. But it has been correctly pointed out, despite an extraordinary amount of research and writing about it, despite during a good part of the century, the purpose of these progressives and neo-progressive historians to portray the origins and goals of the revolutions as in some significant measure expressions of particular economic malaise or other social protests and aspirations of an impoverished or threatened mass populations have not been fulfilled. They have not been fulfilled because the social conditions that generically are supposed to lie behind all revolutions, poverty and economic deprivation, were not present in colonial America. There should no longer be any doubt about it. The white American colonists were not an oppressed people. They had no crushing imperial chains to throw off. In fact, the colonists knew they were freer, more equal, more prosperous, and less burdened with cumbersome feudal and monarchical constraints than any other part of mankind in the 18th century. Such a situation, however, does not mean that colonial society was not susceptible to revolution. Precisely because the impulses to revolution in 18th century America bear little or no resemblance to the impulses that presumably account for modern social protests and revolutions, we've tended to think of the American Revolution as having no social character, as having virtually nothing to do with the society, as having no social causes and no social consequences. It has therefore often been considered to be essentially an intellectual event, a constitutional defense of American rights against British encroachment, like no taxation without representation, undertaken not to change the existing structure of society, but to preserve it. For some historians, the revolution seems to be little more than a colonial rebellion or a war for independence. Even when we've recognized the radicalism of the revolution, we admit only a political, not a social radicalism. The revolutionary leaders, it is said, were particularly 18th century radicals concerned, like the 18th century British radicals, not with the need to recast the social order, nor the problems of the economic inequality and the injustices of stratified societies, but with the need to purify a corrupt constitution and fight off the apparent growth of prerogative power. Consequently, we have generally described the revolution as an unusually conservative affair, concerned almost exclusively with political and constitutional rights, and in comparison with the social radicalism of the other great revolutions of history, hardly a revolution at all. If we measure the radicalism of revolutions by the degree of social misery or economic deprives and suffering, or by the number of people killed or manor houses burned, then this conventional emphasis on the conservatism of the American Revolution is true. But if we measure the radicalism by the amount of social change that actually took place, by transformations in the relationships that bound people to each other, then the American Revolution was not conservative at all. On the contrary, it was as radical and as revolutionary as any in history. Of course, the American Revolution was very different from other revolutions, but it was no less radical and no less social for being different. In fact, it was one of the greatest revolutions the world had known, a momentous upheaval that not only fundamentally altered the character of American society, but decisively affected the course of subsequent history. It was as radical and social as any revolution in history, but it was radical and social in a way special 18th, in a very special 18th century sense. No doubt many of the concerns and much of the language of that pre-modern, pre-Marxian 18th century were almost entirely political. That was because most people in that very different, distant world could not as yet conceive of society apart from government. The social distinctions and economic deprivations that we today think of as the consequence of class divisions, business exploitation, or various isms, capitalism, racism, etc., were in the 18th century usually thought to be caused by the abuses of government. Social honors, social distinctions, prerequisites for office, business contracts, privileges and monopolies, even excessive property and wealth of various sorts, all social evils and social deprivations, in fact, seem to flow from connections to government, in the end, from connections to monarchical authority. So that when Anglo-American radicals talked in what seems to be political terms, purifying a corrupt constitution, eliminating courtiers, fighting off crown power, and most important, becoming Republicans, they nevertheless had a decidedly social message. In our eyes, the American revolutionaries appear to be absorbed in changing only their governments, not their society. But in destroying monarchy and establishing republics, they were changing their society as well as their governments, and they knew it. Only they did not know, they couldn't scarcely imagine, how much of their society they would change. J. Franklin Jameson, who more than two generations ago described the revolution as a social movement only to be roundly criticized by a succeeding generation of historians, was at least right about one thing. The stream of revolution once started could not be confined within narrow banks, but spread abroad across the land. By the time the revolution had run its course in the early 19th century, American society had been radically and thoroughly transformed. One class did not overthrow another, the poor did not supplant the rich, but social relationships, the way people were connected to one another, was changed, and decisively so. By the early years of the 19th century, the revolution had created a society fundamentally different from the colonial society of the 18th century. It was, in fact, a new society unlike any that had ever existed anywhere in the world. Of course, there were complexities and variations in early American society and culture. Local, regional, sectional, ethnic, and class differences that historians are uncovering every day that make difficult any generalizations about Americans as a whole. This study is written in spite of these complexities and variations, not in ignorance of them. There's a time for understanding the particular, and there's a time for understanding the whole. Not only is it important that we periodically attempt to bring the many monographic studies of 18th century America together to see the patterns they compose, but it is essential that we do so if we are to extend our still meager understanding of an event as significant as the American Revolution. The Revolution did not legally create the United States. It transformed American society because the story of America had turned out the way it has, because the United States in the 20th century has become the great power that it is. It is difficult, if not impossible, to appreciate and fully recover the insignificant and puny origins of the country. In 1760, America was only a collection of disparate colonies huddled along a narrow strip of the Atlantic coast, economically underdeveloped outposts existing on the very edges of the civilized world. The less than 2 million monarchical subjects who lived in these colonies still took for granted that society was and ought to be an hierarchy of ranks and degrees of dependency, and that most people were bound together by personal ties of one sort or another. Yet scarcely 50 years later, these insignificant borderland provinces had become a giant, almost continent-wide republic of nearly 10 million egalitarian-minded, bustling citizens who not only had thrust themselves into the vanguard of history, but had fundamentally altered their society and their social relationships. Far from remaining monarchical, hierarchy-ridden subjects on the margin of civilization, Americans had become almost overnight the most liberal, the most democratic, the most commercially minded, and the most modern people in the world. And this astonishing transformation took place without industrialization, without urbanization, without railroads, without the aid of any of the great forces we usually invoke to explain modernization. It was the revolution that was crucial to this transformation. It was the revolution more than any single event that made America the most liberal, democratic, and modern nation in the world. Of course, some nations of Western Europe likewise experienced great social transformations and democratic revolutions in these same years. The American Revolution was not unique. It was only different. Because of the shared Western-wide experience in democratization, it has been argued by more than one historian that the broad social transformation that carried Americans from one century and one kind of society to another was inevitable and would have been complete with or without the American Revolution. Therefore, this broader social revolution should not be confused with the American Revolution. America, it is said, would have emerged into the modern world as a liberal, democratic, and capitalist society without the revolution. One could, of course, say the same thing about the relationship between the French Revolution and the emergence of France in the 19th century as a liberal, democratic, and capitalist society. And indeed, much of the current revisionist historical writings on the French Revolution is based on just that. But in America, no more than in France, that was not the way it happened. The American Revolution and the social transformations of America between 1760 and the early years of the 19th century were inextricably bound together. That's Gordon Wood at the beginning, his introduction to the radicalism of the American Revolution. And his point is that the American Revolution was a conservative revolution in that they wanted what they thought they already had. It wasn't to get something new. It was to get what they already had. But it was also a radical revolution in that it was something that had never been done before, never successfully done before or since, really. And it upended society. We went from a monarchy where the whole world was monarchical at the time to a republic where all men were created equal. And that shook society. A poor man could become wealthy without the permission of the wealthy to get there. A rich man could fail without the strings of society protecting him. We became an egalitarian country. We became a country where men could succeed on their own merits. It profoundly, radically shaped the social relationship of people. And it profoundly makes us unique. And the point overall is, are we a people or are we something unique and different? We're both. We're a people bound to an idea, bound to an ideal. And if you bind yourself to that ideal, you can become American. And sadly, too many Americans are unbinding themselves from that idea and thinking that they themselves should exercise power and control over others. And we see this on the left and the right, as opposed to what the revolutionary founding fathers of this country wanted. And that is a nation bound to a common ideal of people committed to that idea, that one could come here, learn the language, commit themselves to the founding propositions of this country, and be as much American as you and me. No other country had that. And really, to this day, no other country still has that.
1: Those who love him, listen to find out what he's going to say next. Those who disagree with him, also listen to see what he's going to say next. It's the Eric Erickson Show.
0: 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You will become the most informed person in your circle of friends. Again, everything I talk about on the show and then all the stuff I don't have time to get to, it's all in the email that comes out at noon. 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
2: Did you know there's no such thing as darkness? I mean, it's a thing, but it's not a thing. Technically, darkness is just the absence of light. Someone living in physical darkness for extended periods of time suffers physically and mentally. Darkness is disorienting and debilitating. You know, the same types of things happen to individuals and societies in a spiritual and moral sense. Look, it's not actually that hard to diagnose the darkening condition of our souls and our society. We are actually moving further away from the light. Friends, here is the elementary truth we must embrace. God is light. Jesus is the light of the world. And the further we drift from him, the darker things will become. The need of your heart and mine and the need of our day is a genuine awakening, a real turning to God. He's the light, the antidote to the darkness. This is Tom Gray, and This Stuff Matters.
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experience some of those songs with you. I'm going to play Kate Smith's God Bless America at the bottom of the next hour, because I love her version of it. It's a classic. There's so much great. So what about the sins of the country and the divisions of the country? When we come back, I actually want to spend a little bit of time talking to you about that, talking to you about the ideals of the country. What do we do? What should you do if you fret about the country? You are concerned about the direction of our nation. So many people are concerned about the direction of our nation. Where do you go? What do you do? How do you proceed if you're concerned and committed for the future of this country? I got some ideas for you when we come back, and I need you to understand as well, very importantly, that there are a lot of people in the United States who are committed to the idea that we should go our separate ways, and we're never going to. We are intermarried to each other and to each other's states. We have blue cities and red states, and red cities and blue states. We have progressives across the country and conservatives across the country, liberals. We have radicals. We have moderates. We have independents. We're not going to go anywhere. We're not. So the question is, what do we do, and how do we as a people come together? Now, I got to tell you about Renai. 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
6: From ABC News, I'm Mike Dubusky. Triple-digit temperatures across much of the Midwest and Northeast this holiday weekend. In New Jersey, 19 people are suspected to have died as a result of this weekend's heat. Indexes in Washington, D.C. topping 112 degrees on the 4th of July. And if that wasn't enough, severe flooding is possible tonight into the early part of this week in some areas. Chicago is our

0: We've been hit hard with this woman forced to abandon her car.
1: When I say the water is deep, the water is pretty much up to the knees. My car got stuck literally where this car is now, and I just had to hop out. I called the ambulance. The ambulance said sit on top of the car. I sat on top of the car for maybe like 30 minutes to 40.
0: A woman has died and three others, including a child, were injured yesterday in a fireworks explosion in Chino, California. KABC's Monica DeAnda.
2: Chino police detectives working this area trying to piece together what happened. An eyewitness told us he was inside his mom's house when he heard the loud explosion and went running to see what happened.
3: We're always concerned about that. You always hear about it in the news, but nothing is close to home or nothing that severe. It was crazy. My kids are shooken.
2: Detectives out here on the scene believe a large quantity of fireworks ignited, causing the explosion that ultimately severely injured people and a child and set a nearby car on fire.
0: Officials in West Virginia say they're responding to a massive fire at a warehouse in Parkersburg. No one's been hurt in the blaze. That building is said to store plastics. An update on the repairs being made to the reflecting pool after pieces of the pool's lining were found floating in algae-tinged water following a multi-million-dollar restoration effort from the Trump administration. Interior Secretary Doug Burgum speaking on ABC's This Week.
4: We don't know if we need to drain the whole thing or not because, the cutting happened on the edge. And, of course, it slopes from the edge. It's not a flat-bottom pool. It slopes from the edge to the middle. And so we may be able to partially drain it and do the repair.
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0: The Belgian soccer team says it's astonished after FIFA today announced it's postponing the punishment for American team member Fulleren Balogun, who got a red card violation last week. That means he'll be able to play in America's next game against Belgium on Tuesday. Elsewhere this weekend,
7: Canada's Dream World Cup, that came to an end. They become the first host nation to fall, losing 3-0 against Morocco. And look, the result means that Morocco will now make their second straight appearance in the quarterfinals after becoming the first African team to reach the semifinals in 2022. And then over in Philadelphia, that was the France Prado Y match. It was scoreless until deep in the second half. What a game. France's first goal by megastar Mbappe was all the Blues needed to beat Paraguay. That was 1-0.
0: ABC's Melissa Adan in Los Angeles. Protests today in Pamplona, Spain, where the annual San Fermin Festival is about to get underway. Demonstrators covering themselves in red paint to represent animal blood, protesting the festival's running of the bulls. Brooke Sperling is a member of Animal Naturalis and says the event is harmful to animals.
8: Such a beautiful festival, which unites many people with music, with food, with partying. And there is no place for such torture.
0: Hundreds of thousands of people are expected to visit Pamplona for the festival. And burglars in France today got away with more than $4.5 million worth of jewelry from a glass museum. I'm Mike Dubusky, ABC News.
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0: You know, I'm not a purist when it comes to the Star Spangled Banner. I thought Whitney Houston's version was classic. And Chris Stapleton at the Nash at the Super Bowl a few years ago, I thought it was just brilliant. But, man, there's something to be said for these military glee clubs. This was the Navy's glee club. And the what are they called? The Sea Chanters. And my goodness, I love it. I love it. I love the patriotic music. When I was a kid, we would be home during the summer. We'd stay at my grandmother's, and she and I would watch the Boston Pops on A&E at the time. Remember this if you were my age? On A&E, they had the Boston Pops, and they'd have fireworks, and we'd watch it every 4th of July. And it was a horrible end of a tradition when they stopped covering it. I loved it so much. And they would always have the 1812 Overture at the end when they would start the fireworks display. I loved that. So let me, instead of reading what other people have written, let me just talk to you, because I'm still struck weeks ago when I was in Tulsa. 27-year-old guy is there, and he asks about the increase in violence in the country, particularly among the young, the number of young people in America who now see violence as an answer. Now, I realize we're talking about a Revolutionary War 250 years ago where there was violence. There were people who were killed. But it was very, very much an issue of turning into a country where we were called by our better angels to something greater. We have been a violent people with each other. And every time it has not been good. Abraham Lincoln, calling for reconciliation in his second inaugural. It's an extremely famous speech by Abraham Lincoln. Toward malice towards none. He wanted to bring the people of the South back into the country, a reunited government, a reunited people. You know, it was after the Civil War we began being called the United States. Most often before the Civil War, it was these United States, because it was sovereign nations giving up certain powers. Article 1, Section 8 of the Constitution. If you've never read the Constitution, it's an easy to understand document. And Article 1, Section 8 ceded certain powers to Washington, the patent laws, the immigration laws, the raising an army, a taxation power to fund the federal government. You know, in the Articles of Confederation, which we originally had as a nation, there had to be unanimity. And if you didn't want to send money to Washington, you didn't have to. And they understood that for the nation to survive as a whole, as one thing, the federal government, the national government needed a taxation power. It explains the compromises put into the Constitution, which we will get to at the end of the show today when we talk about slavery and the original sin and moving forward and how much greater we are as a nation now. But what about the violence? What about that streak? And I get on my soapbox here, and I got to be careful of time here. Let me make sure I've got the clock up here, because otherwise I'm going to go on for an hour. Yo, this is an issue that I deal with on a regular basis. People have been hostile to my family. We've had people show up at our home. My children have been assaulted. My children have been chased through a store one time. I see a country where people no longer like each other. They like people of their own tribe, and even then, they don't necessarily like each other. They can disagree with each other on things. And if you don't toe the party line, you're a traitor. That's not healthy. If you think this is the worst we've ever had it as a nation, you are no student of history. There is an operation underway in this country, I think, funded by foreign operators to try to convince you that the nation is disintegrating before our eyes. It is the worst we've ever had it. And I would urge you to tune away from that, to tune away from the people who want violence, to tune away from the people who want a nation divided, who want to be at arms against their fellow American citizen. Reject the voices of hate. One of the biggest problems I have with our government being as big as it is in Washington is that it was never meant to be. And I think that one of the things you and I can do is really commit to people who want to reduce the power of the government in Washington. A lot of Republicans they sent these Republicans to Washington with Donald Trump and said, hey, we should use the power against the other side. We should do to them what they did to us. We shouldn't turn the other cheek. We shouldn't be Christian. there is a segment of the country of about 20% of the people who cheer on Donald Trump's boorish behavior, and they want more of it. They want to rub the noses of their opponents in it. And you shouldn't be like those people. You really shouldn't. You should turn the other cheek. That doesn't mean you should give up. That doesn't mean you should surrender. That doesn't mean you shouldn't vote. But it does mean that you should be way more committed to your local community than to the national fights of the day. As I told the folks in Oklahoma, and the young man who asked me that question, go to church. You may not even believe. You should go to church anyway. Now, if you're an atheist, that may sound ridiculous. Why would I go to church? Because you need a community of people who aren't a community of tribal politicians. You need to find a community of people who care about your community, and you'll find that in church. And if you don't want to go to church, go volunteer at the soup kitchen. Go volunteer at the food pantry. My wife and her Bible study went the other day and fixed boxes at the food pantry in our area. You know, you don't have to take it as the word of God, but it is. Jeremiah 29, God sends a letter to the people in exile in Babylon, and he says, build houses and plant gardens, have children, get your children married, seek the welfare of the community in which you live and pray for it, for there you will find your welfare. We are, all of us, too much committed to our online fiefdoms. We're committed to our backyards, not our front yards. We don't sit on our front porches. Most of us don't have front porches. I do. I love to sit on my front porch, wave to the neighbors when they walk past. We're not a front porch community anymore. You know, in older days, we were a front porch community. People hung out on their front porch. They had a sense of community. They actually knew their neighbors. Most of us don't know their neighbors, let alone love them. The Bible says, love your neighbor. Love God and love your neighbor. And I think you should. Even if you disagree with your neighbor, and some people are not very lovable, they're not very likable. You're not given the carve out. You're not given the exception in Scripture. That doesn't mean everyone's going to like you or love you back, but you still got to try, and you got to seek the welfare of your community. If you're way more concerned about your community, and I'm way more concerned about my community, we are invested in our communities as people, as volunteers. Our sweat equity goes there. We make our local community better. And if we make our local community better, we ultimately make our state better. If you and me working in separate towns within our state improve those towns, we improve our state. And if we all do that in our towns and our states, we improve all of our towns, we improve all of our states, and we improve the country as a result. You're not going to get back a country of shared values unless you're sharing your values in your community, not in your face, obnoxious, a brain biblical donkey, if you know what I mean. We do it by loving our neighbor, showing our love, by showing we may have disagreements, but we're not threats. Progressives these days live in these enclaves where they don't know any of us. We are more likely on the right to know people on the left than people on the left are to know us. But we in our communities should know our communities. You are your brother's keeper, actually. And who is your neighbor? It's the person down the road you don't see. It's the homeless man under the bridge. It's not just your physical neighbor. But most of you, I suspect, don't even know your physical neighbor. And you should. If we want to improve our nation and get back to the founding ideals of this country, that's what we need. You see, the founders embraced the concept of negative liberty, not positive liberty. Our Constitution is about negative liberty. This is what the socialists hate, and why the socialists, and even some of the right now, the progressive right, the woke right, they're trying to, the woke Reich, I should say, they are trying to undermine our Constitution because the founders believed in negative liberty. And negative liberty is you should be able to live your life how you want with minimal interference from the government, as opposed to positive liberty, which is the government gives you everything for you to be able to live your life. That is one of the radical points of the American Revolution. The European ideal came from monarchs, came from fiefdoms, came from aristocrats, where the aristocrats, the fiefs, they gave you what you needed for subsistence and living. And in this country, we embrace the idea that government should get out of your way so that you can go make a living. It is the positive liberty that came in the 20th century with the Depression and FDR growing the government the way he did, and then Lyndon Johnson's Great Society program that decided the government would take care of you. As a result, we now have these public schools run by the government, but they're failing. How many of you donate to school programs in your state or your local community to give scholarships so the poor kids can go to your private schools where they can get a better education? We have to get back to negative liberty, and we should embrace negative liberty, that we in this country can live the life we want to live with the government staying out of our way. That's why we need a smaller government. But more than any of that, to get to that, you got to seek the welfare of your community. You have to be engaged in your community. You have to love your neighbor, whether your neighbor loves you back. Not, it's not just a commandment from God Almighty himself. You can say, well, Erickson, I'm not a believer. That's okay. It's still good advice. Love your neighbor. Get to know your neighbor. Don't be a man on an island. Don't be so online you've neglected the offline. I can't tell you how often I encounter people who are the most rabid and angry in this country. One of the most common things they have is they overwatch the news and they over-engage online. They're not in their soup kitchen working. They're not in their food bank working. They're not in the food pantry working. They're not in the battered women's shelter working. They're not involved in a church community. Increasingly, there are churches in this country where they're just political sermons because the pastors are too online. They're on Twitter all the time. They're on Truth Social all the time. They're on podcasts all the time. They're feeding on the poison themselves. They're not communing with God. They're certainly not communing and being engaged in their community. They've taken to politics in the pulpit. One of those radical ideas of our founders was that politics was just a small sphere of our life, and now we've all expanded it. That doesn't mean tune out. This is one reason I try to talk about other stuff than just raw politics and Trump every day. Make you a well-rounded person. But part of being a well-rounded person is being engaged in your physical community, not just your online community, and recognizing that politics has a space in your life, but not everything in your life. And if you can understand that and engage with that and not be angry about that or not be combative with me for telling you politics can't be the dominant thing in your life, you're going to be okay. Think about all the people in your lives who are so obsessed with politics. They watch Fox News all the time. They watch MS Now all the time. And they're just the most miserable, angry people. Because they've let it poison them. And the news media tells you come back daily for the antidote. You don't have to be that person. You can be the person engaged in your community, seeking its welfare. For there you will find its your welfare. You can be happy, and as a result, our nation will heal itself. It's on you and me for the nation to heal itself. It's not going to be healed through violence and revolution and civil war. It's going to be healed by you and me trying to make our local communities better, and that translates all the way to the top.
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0: 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Again, everything I talk about on the show and then all the stuff I don't have time to get to, it's all in the email that comes out at noon. 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
2: Did you know there's no such thing as darkness? I mean, it's a thing, but it's not a thing. Technically, darkness is just the absence of light. Someone living in physical darkness for extended periods of time suffers physically and mentally. Darkness is disorienting and debilitating. You know, the same types of things happen to individuals and societies in a spiritual and moral sense. Look, it's not actually that hard to diagnose the darkening condition of our souls and our society. We are actually moving further away from the light. Friends, here is the elementary truth we must embrace. God is light. Jesus is the light of the world. And the further we drift from him, the darker things will become. The need of your heart and mine and the need of our day is a genuine awakening, a real turning to God. He's the light, the antidote to the darkness. This is Tom Gray, and This Stuff Matters.
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0: Eric Erickson here across the United States. Delighted to have you with me. That, of course, is the Marine Corps hymn, from the halls of Montezuma. As a kid, I had to learn how to play that on a recorder and drove my family insane. Okay, I gotta play this. I played it the other day, but I'm still laughing about this. So I was on C-SPAN on this past Sunday and had a commie from Canada call in to badmouth our country, and I was not letting that guy have it.
1: Good morning. Thank you for taking my call. It's very sad to see the discussion that you guys are having today, although I very much respect C-SPAN and most of its coverage. Looking at your country from up here, it's just astonishing how you can be talking about and quarreling over mail-in ballots, while at the same time you have nationwide gerrymandering occurring, endorsed by state legislatures and your president. Your country allows unlimited financial spending on political ads and campaigns. Your president is not elected by the most votes for or against him or her, but by a potentially very biasable electoral college. In your Congress, over half of your elected representatives sleep in their offices because they don't want to pay to rent or purchase a residence. Very, very concerning for us up here in Canada. And I would like to ask your guest, why is it that your country doesn't use the same muscle it uses overseas to start wars everywhere to fix your electoral system? In Canada, gerrymandering would never happen because we have laws that ensure that our electoral districts are established by neutral bodies. We have strict limits on campaign spending. Our prime minister is elected at his constituency where he runs for office.
2: All right, Roderick, let's let Eric get in here and respond.
3: Well, 250 years ago, we decided we didn't like the system or the king that you have, so we decided to break away, and I think we have a better system where we have checks and balances around 50 semi-sovereign states, where in your country, it's more and more one size fits all from parliament, where even the people in Western Canada are dictated to by people in Quebec who prefer to speak French than English. And in this country, we all tend to speak English. We all get along more or less, except for the political tribes within television. And also, we're way more awesome with a higher GDP than America's top hat is.
0: I was very proud of myself for that jerk trying to badmouth our country, a Canadian trying to badmouth the United States of all things. 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But for a Canadian to be bad mouthing the United States, absolute nonsense. 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

0: That, my friends, is the famous Kate Smith. I love that version of God. That's probably my favorite version of God Bless America. Welcome back. It is Eric Erickson here. We are replaying this show on the weekend. It'll be our best of program throughout the country on Saturday and Sunday. 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Follow me on Instagram this weekend. Those of you in Southern California, EW Erickson on Twitter, on YouTube, on Instagram, on Facebook, on Rumble, EW Erickson, pretty much everywhere. If you want to follow on social media, thanks for being with me. Now, I want to end here in this last half hour by just talking a little bit about my view of this country. Because I do think we are divided as a nation right now. And I do think there are outside voices who are inspiring us to be divided. But I want to tell you, I reject the idea that you or I are a victim. It is so easy these days to be a victim. It is so easy these days for people to embrace victimhood, to be defined as a victim, to be defined in a negative way, and it gives you credence. And this is something that comes from postmodernism, from intersectionalism, from critical race theory, which is Marxism. You're not a victim. Now, I say that some of you listening right now say, I was a victim of crime. Okay, you're a victim. But most Americans who think themselves are victims are not victims. They just failed at life. They made a bad decision, or they need someone to blame. By and large, neither you nor I are victims. What we are is Americans in a topsy-turvy world with a lot of voices out there that wants you to tune in for more every day by telling you a story of how other people are to blame for where you are in life. That was something that our founders rejected. Ultimately, they concluded with the revolution that they had to separate from Great Britain to become the sort of nation they wanted to be that secured their rights that they thought they had. And they embraced, in doing so, the idea of individual responsibility. In 1619, the reason that Nicole Hannah-Jones calls her thing the 1619 Project is that is when the first slaves arrived on the continent. Where America's story, I would argue, actually begins is in 1620 and 21 when the Mayflower and the Pilgrims arrived in New England. That's kind of the classic story of America and the Thanksgiving. And it was an abject failure. The whole enterprise was a failure. The governor of the day in his diaries talked about what a disaster was. They almost all starved to death. They had embraced a collectivism where the whole colony and community of religious dissidents worked together. Some pulled their fair share, some didn't, some relied on others. And so by 1622, the colony there in Rhode Island and Massachusetts, they embraced the idea of private property. So in Portsmouth and Plymouth, they started dividing property, particularly the Plymouth colony. They divided property to each family, and each family was required to tend that plot of land. And if they had excess, they could trade it and sell it between others whose crops did not do as well. But they were responsible for their own. And for the first few years, they rotated out plots of land. But over time, they gave a plot of land to an individual family, and that became their plot of land. It became their homestead. And private property rights became woven within the fabric of the American society. Those New England states over time, they're the ones who first began to reject slavery. In fact, American colonies started rejecting slavery before England rejected slavery. Yeah, you heard that right. The colonies, particularly the New England colonies, were the ones who decided to reject slavery. The southern states, because of their economy, they decided, and ironically, there's been a lot of study done that, you know, over time, they absolutely would have gotten rid of slavery because it wasn't working out for them. And over time, it was becoming an inefficiency. But they didn't. There had to be a war. And we shouldn't excuse that. There was a war. It was violent. Bernard Balin, in his book, The Ideological Origins of the American Revolution, spent a good bit of time documenting how our founders recognized that slavery actually was a huge problem and that slavery itself needed to go. It was a scourge and they knew it. Even Thomas Jefferson knew it. But they couldn't bring themselves to give it up. It was an addiction in the South, and the war forced upon them the reality that they were hypocrites. The Bernard Balin, in his book, he documents the great hypocrisy of the founders, but also the words of the founders and how so many of them in the pulpits were calling for an end to slavery. You really should read the Ideological Origins of the American Revolution. It is one of my great books of the American Revolution. I draw on it often, and I'm pulling it up right now because I gotta read you this section. The Democracy Unleashed. If some were elevated and invigorated by the support given to anti-slavery and disestablishment sentiment by the extension of the colonists' constitutional arguments, others were dismayed and felt threatened. Slaveholders were generally alarmed and sought to check when they could not simply ignore some disturbing ramifications of thought. Anglicans in Virginia and Congregationalists in Massachusetts found fields other than religion in which to follow out the implications of their views on civil society. Yet the threat in both cases was limited, for the ultimate consequence was known, and the possibility of standing fast for the president at least remained. But there was another area, an area more directly relevant to the central constitutional question of the revolution than either of these, in which some limitations did not exist, where the possibility of standing fast did not remain, where the ultimate resolution of thought could not easily be seen, where the familiar meaning of ideas and words faded away into confusion. You and I, my dear friend, John Adams wrote in 1776, have been sent into life at a time where the greatest lawgivers of antiquity would have wished to live. How few of the human race have ever enjoyed an opportunity of making an election of government when, before the present epoch, had 3 million of people full power and a fair opportunity to form and establish the wisest and happiest government that human wisdom can contrive. But how fair, in fact, was the opportunity? Everyone knew the basic prescription for a wise and just government. It was so to balance the contending powers in society that no one power could overwhelm the others and unchecked destroy the liberties that belonged to it. The problem was how to arrange the institutions of government so that balance could be achieved. For Americans, the ideal solution had been England's mixed government, in which major elements of society formed a self-balancing equilibrium of governmental institutions. The question that emerged with unanticipated urgency after 1775 was how the solution could apply in new governments of American states. That's Bernard Balin, and he points out that the colonists began to recognize that one of the sentiments of their constitution and of this fight was going to have to deal with slavery, that there was an injustice when the Americans claimed that all men were created equal, to have some men who were not, and to hide behind the fiction, therefore, that they were not men, was a destabilizing force. And unfortunately, the founders kept kicking the can down the road until the Civil War. In no obvious sense was the American Revolution undertaken as a social revolution per se. No one deliberately worked for the destruction or even the substantial alteration of the order of society. But it was transformed as a result of the revolution, not merely because loyalist property was confiscated and redistributed, or because the resulting war destroyed the economic basis of some people's lives and created opportunities for others. Seizure of loyalist property and displacement in the economy did take place, and the latter, if not the former, does account for a spurt in social mobility that led earlier arrivals to remark, when the pot boils, the scum will rise. Yet there were superficial changes that affected a small part of society only, and they did not alter the organization socially. Americans of 1760 continued to assume, as had their predecessors for generations, that a healthy society was an hierarchical society. And yet that began to upend. And as it upended, it forced more and more then to recognize the problems inherent in a society where some men were bound in chains. And ultimately, that gave way to a revolution, a second revolution, which in this case took the form of a civil war. And in that civil war, saw Americans fighting Americans in the bloodiest single war in American history to make right that one thing the founders got wrong, that you could kick the can on liberty for others and not yourself. And today we have a lot of race hustlers in this country who they wish, they presume, they demand that we as a nation never move beyond our prior sins. There is no forgiveness for the prior sins. But we as Americans need to recognize that we're always striving to be a more perfect nation, that we do have a sin as a nation, that we have worked to overcome it, that men died on a battlefield to make other men free. It matters. And we remain today the last best hope for mankind. In today's uncertain economy, American Financing is helping families find a way out of the high interest trap. 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
0: 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Again, everything I talk about on the show and then all the stuff I don't have time to get to, it's all in the email that comes out at noon. 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
3: Did you know there's no such thing as darkness? I mean, it's a thing, but it's not a thing. Technically, darkness is just the absence of light. Someone living in physical darkness for extended periods of time suffers physically and mentally. Darkness is disorienting and debilitating. You know, the same types of things happen to individuals and societies in a spiritual and moral sense. Look, it's not actually that hard to diagnose the darkening condition of our souls and our society. We are actually moving further away from the light. Friends, here is the elementary truth we must embrace. God is light. Jesus is the light of the world. And the further we drift from Him, the darker things will become. The need of your heart and mine and the need of our day is a genuine awakening, a real turning to God. He's the light, the antidote to the darkness. This is Tom Gray, and This Stuff Matters.
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0: of Rascal Flatts, and it's true, we are hitting the road one more time next year, and I love traveling through Connecticut. 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

us, though, so you don't have to worry about it. But what you can do is love your neighbor, and you will preserve and perpetuate this country well after its obituaries are written by those who hate it by loving your neighbor. Love your neighbor as yourself. Love your neighbor. It's not hard. Love your neighbor. Get out into the world. Get offline. You can listen to me. I'll set you straight. I'll give you the truth every day. Sometimes you don't like it. But don't be so online that you've forgotten the community outside your door. Get your kids off the screens. You get off your screen. Go outside. Enjoy this nation. We've got an army of tourists from around the world who have been here these last month with the World Cup still here, and they love this country. They love it more than some of the native-born Americans. Be like them, not like those upper-income, white, college-educated progressives who hate the country from the Ivy League madrasas. Love the country. Love your neighbor. Love God. Love the blessings of liberty and commit to them and have a happy 250th anniversary. Now, I'd like to thank Swiss America, longtime sponsor of the program, for being with me as well. If you go to SwissAmerica.com/Eric today, you can sign up and get a Secret War on Cash report from them, how the government is steering you towards plastic because they want to be able to monitor what you're buying. 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
6: From ABC News, I'm Mike Dubusky. New Jersey officials now say 19 people have died from possible heat-related ailments in recent days as that major heat wave swept across the Northeast and Midwest this holiday weekend. Right behind all that heat is severe rain and flooding already impacting Chicago. Bartlett resident Todd Novello speaking with ABC.
7: It's very bad rain and a lot of flooding. And it's never been this bad. I've been here 32 years, and it's never been this bad.
6: Overnight, police confirmed one storm-related death there. 4th of July celebrations took a tragic turn in Chino, California last night after a fireworks explosion. KABC's Monica DeAnda has more.
8: People were injured in this fireworks explosion, including a child. That's according to Chino police. And we're told this all started around 8:30 last night when a large group of people were gathered on D Street for a fireworks display. When those fireworks lit up, the explosion happened. You can hear the fear in their voices there. The moment people took off running after that explosion. Chino police found a car on fire on that street. Debris left scattered all over the front yard and the street there.
6: One person was killed in the incident. New financial disclosures published by the Office of Government Ethics are raising questions about President Trump's investments. The disclosures find the president increased his wealth by at least $2.2 billion in the first year of his second term. Trump says that wealth comes from the stock market.

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2: Shark bites have been on the rise in places like Australia, and now one's been reported in New York. ABC's Andrew Dimbert has details.
3: At New York's Jones Beach,
4: someone came up to the lifeguard and said, "Shark!"
3: A swimmer was bitten by a shark, forcing officials to temporarily clear the beach. Just miles away, fishermen reeling in this large shark caught in the surf at Gilgo Beach.
5: Sometimes those schools of fish will overlap with human beings, and that could lead to a shark bite.
3: Scientists say fish migration patterns may cause some sharks to swim closer to shore.
2: Also in New York, a seaplane went down in the city's East River today. Officials say 2 people on board sustained minor injuries. State officials in Virginia are rolling out new cameras embedded into pedestrian crosswalks and at stop signs. State Senator Angela Graves represents most of Norfolk. She says the cameras will be used to identify whether a driver approaching an intersection is too quickly while a person is in the crosswalk.
6: The footage has to be reviewed and it has to be signed off on by a sworn police officer who is trained in the rules of the road. It enhances the ability of policing.
2: And Team USA's Fulleran Balogun will be allowed to play in tomorrow's World Cup match against Belgium after FIFA announced today it's postponing his punishment for that red card violation he received last week. Mike Dubusky, ABC News.
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11: And that frankly impacted every single person on this territory.
12: It's so pervasive, and I think we have sanitized the war, and I think it's out of an understandable fear that if somehow we reveal how dark and bloody it is, that it will somehow diminish those big ideas in Philadelphia in 76 and then 11 years later in 87 when they do the Constitution. It doesn't. Those ideas are made even more impressive because of the improbability of the struggle, the odds against success, the time it took to do it, all of the problems, the winters at Valley Forge and Morristown in which people are dying of disease. This coincides with a continent-wide pandemic or pandemics. And one of the big arguments of the time is whether you inoculate the troops. Mm. There's a failed invasion of Canada, our desire to make it the 14th state. I mean, the rhymes to this moment are so particularly helpful because I think we can, as we Chicken Little say, the sky is falling, you know, it's everything is bad. We're so divided. We're really divided, but we're way more divided then, way more divided during the Civil War, way more divided during the Vietnam period. And so I see that division as sort of a mile wide, but an inch thick. And it takes good story to remind people of the thing that we share in common.
11: And in watching this documentary, I kept thinking to myself that one of the takeaways, one of the points that you make is the power of this country's democracy and its fragility.
12: Yeah,
11: at the same time.
12: It's really true. And I've found that in film after film after film. You know, we made a film a few years ago called The U.S. and the Holocaust. And you realize that if you wanted to be in the most cosmopolitan place on earth, where everything in architecture and cinema and painting and music and thinking was going on, Berlin in 1932 would be the best place. Mm. And the next January, not so much. And so you see how quickly the veneer of civilization can be pierced. Mm. And that and the founders understood that. They were really trying to reverse engineer all sorts of things. You know, they put as Article 1, not the executive, that's Article 2. The executive's the manager who carries out the wishes of the Congress. So I think if the founders came here, they would not be surprised at all that somebody was seeking more authoritarian power. They would be abjectly disappointed that Article 1, the legislative branch, had abdicated so much of the power, because that's what they thought would be the bulwark against the inevitable thing. Remember, on July 4, 1776, most people had been through time subjects, and we were creating a new thing called citizen, and it had a lot of responsibilities entailed with it. Jefferson said in that document, all experience has shown that mankind are more disposed to suffer while evils are sufferable. I mean, all of human history, we've put up with the authoritarian rule. It doesn't work. It doesn't provide for human happiness. And here's our idea of how to put this forward. And because it's the Enlightenment, because things had not changed for people for a thousand years, you work the same plot of land for somebody else in England or Wales or Scotland or Ireland, and then all of a sudden you have this possibility, this sort of possibility of freedom. In common sense, Thomas Paine says, not since the time of Noah do we have a chance to remake the world. So there is a biblical sense of our destiny of creating a place where human beings can reset and say, we hold these truths to be self-evident. They're not self-evident. They've never been tried. But this is what we're going to try.
11: What do you think the founding fathers, the people who lived and fought during the American Revolution, would think if they could see this country today, this country, this democracy that they fought and gave their lives for?
12: They'd be totally impressed in lots of ways. They'd be stunned, maybe, and shocked at how much rights have been extended to people, and glad about it. I mean, George Washington knew slavery was wrong. Thomas Jefferson knew slavery was wrong. And the scholar Annette Gordon-Reed said, how could you continue with something if you knew it was wrong? And she said, instead of throwing Jefferson out, she's an African-American scholar, she says, well, that's the human question for the rest of us. Like, do we act on flaws of our own? Yes, we do. And so it's a generous idea, and I think they'd be incredibly impressed at what we've been able to achieve and see the levels of division that would seem familiar to them and be disappointed in us that we hadn't figured out what the larger thing was. There are people, we're not in a happy state right now. So we have a lot of people who are keeping us alive to our grievances. It is in the interests of authoritarians to keep people uneducated, distracted by conspiracy and superstition. And our founding, that pursuit of happiness, was not pursuit of material goods in a marketplace of things, but lifelong learning in a marketplace of ideas. If you did that, you were constantly, in a Socratic sense, asking yourself, how do I get better? How do I have virtue? And that a virtuous populace, an educated virtuous populace, saves itself all the time.
11: Part of that complicated tapestry is the violence on which this country was founded. You capture that in the American Revolution. You capture that during the Civil War. We have seen political violence increase in recent years. What do you think the role of violence has been in not just creating this country, but in where we are right now?
12: There is spasms of violence that people have, and we are not immune to it. We didn't have a country unless it was, as you correctly point out, extraordinarily violent. And yet, this is a human manifestation. This is what human beings do. One of the things that the founders were hoping is to design a network that would permit within it the ability to negotiate these things, to figure out what the peaceful solutions. of George Washington is anguished at the Shays' Rebellion. He's worried that we'll drown our rising empire, he said, our rising empire in blood. And so violence is part of it. The question is always falling on ourselves. And this is what the founders felt. This idea of virtue begins with me, begins with George Washington. It says, I need to check this. And can we design a system that will permit people to understand that the highest office in the land is citizen, that you can't complain, you have to vote, that you have to get involved with things, you have to listen to your neighbors, you have to understand that. This will always, for all of human history, you know, if I'm making a film, you know, 200 years from now, which I won't, it will be, we will be talking about wars and political violence. But we have a system here in which we have at least the recipe to pull out the fuel rods of anger and distrust and hatred. The question is for Americans right now, as we approach this glorious moment, 250 years, the oldest democracy on earth, do you want to continue to cook with that recipe? Or do you, can you be, as authoritarians always do, convincing you it's better if everything's ordered, or that our story is only one people and not other people? The whole story is this unbelievably wide variety of people who improbably come together. That's the headline. Mm.
13: You still seem so hopeful, despite the fact that this continues to be the great experiment, democracy. What gives you that hope, Ken?
12: Because I think that recipe is there. It's sitting in front of us, and we have been distracted by the shiny objects of superstition and conspiracy and us versus them. I said something a couple of years ago, just out on the road talking about one film, and I said, you know, I've had the great privilege of making films about the U.S., but I also make films about us. That is to say, all of the intimacy of us and we and our. And, you know, obviously things get frayed at times, but there are, we have built in our system the mechanisms for repair and the restoration that I think are central to the response to this moment. Yes, we can be chicken littles and lie in a fetal position. It's all over. This is the worst existential thing. That's the arrogance of this thing. Way more divided during the revolution, way more divided during Civil War, way more divided in the Vietnam era. So we have a chance to sort of reconcile this. And why not take the path of reconciliation rather than the drama, the needless drama of further disunion and dissipation and violence, perhaps. And you just, we don't need to choose it.
13: Well, you have been making documentaries for more than 50 years, Ken. You've dedicated your life to this craft. When the documentary of Ken Burns is made, how do you hope people will remember your impact here on this earth?
12: One of the good things about Homer or Shakespeare is that we don't know that much about them. It's the story that matters. And I have in my home in New Hampshire a faded New Yorker cartoon that shows three men standing in hell, the flames licking up around them. And one guy says to the other two, apparently my over 200 screen credits didn't mean a damn thing. And so there is, and my little town also reinforces the stuff. And I think learning a lot about George Washington, for all the flaws and all the mistakes on the battlefield, but all the great presence that helped deliver this country, that humility is the best thing. I don't know what it will be. I'm happy that my daughters are doing this with me. I'm happy that people respond to them. I love to talk about the United States as a kind of being and entity. And I don't know anybody who loves their country more. And I'm interested in figuring out ways through stories, not through lectures or lessons or tests or scolding, to share the glories of the story of us. And the reward is only that we will find ways to restore and rehabilitate whatever divisions are at the moment. And there'll always be divisions.
13: Ken Burns, thank you so much.
12: Thank you.
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26: On this program last week, you were suggested as a possible candidate for president yourself.
27: For what?
26: For president. For the nomination.
27: I am 73 years old. Wake up.
26: I didn't make the nomination. Do you think we shall ever have a woman president?
27: Yes, of course we will.
26: How soon?
27: Oh, I don't know how soon. That depends on how many women do well in offices and how many women win offices and are appointed. You can't tell, but someday it will happen when you get to the point where you look at people in politics and in positions of political importance as people and not as either women or men.
26: Are there women today who could be president of the United States, Mrs. Roosevelt?
27: I've never given it much thought, but I'm sure there probably are.
14: Welcome back. For decades, Doris Kearns Goodwin has studied how America's presidents navigated some of the most challenging moments. from Abraham Lincoln and the Civil War, to Franklin D. Roosevelt through the Depression and the World War, to John F. Kennedy and Lyndon Johnson during times of profound change. As America marks its 250th anniversary and confronts deep political divisions, Kristen asked her what lessons our history may hold for this moment.
0: I think the most important thing is to remember the difficult times that we've lived in before. We're living in a tough time right now, but history can give us perspective. It can give us solace. I really think it can give us hope. I mean, just imagine what it was like to live through the Civil War. More than 600,000 people were dead, or live through the Great Depression, one out of four people out of work, the banking system collapsed, or to live through the early days of World War II when it was unclear that Hitler might conquer the rest of the world. And the important thing to know is that in each one of those times, the people who lived then, they didn't know the end of their story. They were like us. They were anxious. They were fearful. They didn't know that the Union would be restored and emancipation would be secured. They didn't know that the Great Depression would come to an end with the mobilization for the war. They didn't know the Allies would win World War II. So they lived with the same worries that we have, but somehow we showed strength and we emerged with greater strength from each one of those troubles. So remembering the troubled times right now and how we came out of them, that's the progress that we've made as a country. And I think for 250, it's so important for history to be there. And it's time when history is being diminished. We need just the opposite, because history is what's going to give us hope.
1: What is the role that citizens can play right now based on what you've witnessed in history?
0: You know, what I think about when I think about these movements for social justice, it always starts with individuals feeling that they can make a difference. I mean, that's what the inauguration of John Kennedy was. That's what the civil rights movement was all about. I remember being at that march on Washington in August of 1963 when I was 20 years old, showing that I'm 83 years old today. And there was a sense in that feeling of being there that you were something larger than yourself. I carried a sign, Protestants, Jews, and Catholics unite for civil rights. And I felt for the first time that I was something larger. And I carried that with me, I think, the rest of my life. Obviously, people in the civil rights movement felt that even more deeply. People in the anti-war movement felt that. People in the gay rights movement, the women's movement, the union movement earlier on. And I think that's the sense we have to feel today, that if we feel changes are needed, it's going to come from us, the citizens, maybe at your local level, in the city and the state. Maybe I'd love to see some national service program come today where kids in different parts of the country could come together to have a mission, just like military people have a mission, with different classes and sections coming together. The city kid goes to the country. The kid from the coast goes to the heartlands. They work together. They feel they're making a difference on disaster relief or helping older people. And they come away from that not feeling that the other people in the sections or the classes are the other, rather than as common American citizens. That's what one of the things Teddy Roosevelt warned against at the turn of the 20th century. Yeah. He said that the classes were divided. There was a big gap between the rich and the poor. The Industrial Revolution had shaken up the economy. And there was a feeling from people in the country of suspicious of people in the city. And he said, if democracy is really going to be in peril, if people in different classes and sections regard each other as the other, rather than as common American citizens. And I think nothing more could make us feel common American citizens than letting that younger generation come together on a common mission and feel like they're doing something for the country.
1: John F. Kennedy, who arrived in Washington as one of the youngest presidents in history, and his inauguration became one of the defining moments of the era. Why do you think that was, and why is his loss still felt so deeply today?
0: Yeah, it's so interesting. I think part of the reason why it was so extraordinary for him as a young president to say the torch is being passed to the next generation, and to say the famous phrase, ask not what your country can do for you, but what you can do for your country, is it was already welling up in the late 50s, a desire to move forward. The civil rights movement was making strongholds, and there was a lot of feeling that we needed to work together. And then the signature program becomes the Peace Corps, which was an answer to what you can do for your country. And what it meant was somehow throughout the 60s, that sense that individuals could make a difference. You know, the sad thing is we so often remember the 60s with the assassinations of JFK and RFK and Martin Luther King and Malcolm X and the riots in the streets and the fires in the streets. And yet the greatest spark of the 60s was that belief that individuals held through much of that decade that they could make a difference. And again, we think of the assassination, but we have to think of what happened after that. And the extraordinary thing was that when Lyndon Johnson took office after John Kennedy died, that he would make the priority, his number one priority, the passage of that civil rights bill. And his friend said, you can't do that. It'll never get passed. And then he famously said, then what the hell is the presidency for? And then he went for it, and he had talents, interestingly, that maybe John Kennedy wouldn't have had to get it through Congress. He started calling every congressman, every senator. He would call them at 6 in the morning. He would call them at noon. He would call them at midnight. He even called a senator at 2 a.m. And he said, oh, I hope I didn't wake you up. And the senator said, oh, no, I was just lying here looking at the ceiling, hoping my president would call. He brings the Republicans. They break that filibuster. The Civil Rights Act passes, ending 78 years of Jim Crow. And maybe there was the combination. In fact, when he went to the country and said it was my number one priority, he said nothing would be more important for the memory of John F. Kennedy than passing that bill. So it was John Kennedy inspiring and Lyndon Johnson making it happen.
1: And your late husband, Dick Goodwin, was also a part of that pivotal moment.
0: No, he surely was. I mean, in fact, most importantly, he was involved in the Civil Rights Signing Act, and he went down there for that. But most importantly, the Voting Rights Act comes the next year. And what had happened is Lyndon Johnson had said that he thought voting rights couldn't come until 1966. We had to absorb the civil rights movement first. And he had a whole Great Society program that he wanted to go through. But Martin Luther King had other timing in mind. And he had the Great Selma March to protest the problems for blacks for registering in the South. And as we all know, when they came over peacefully, the Edmunds Pettus Bridge, the Alabama state troopers were waiting and clubbed them, had horses, pushed them to the ground, hospitalizing many of them. And it was all captured on television. The rare footage of television came up to the networks, and they broke in on regular programming. I remember watching Judgment at Nuremberg that night, a Sunday night movie, and they broke in with this footage from Selma, Alabama. And we just all turned to each other and couldn't believe this was our country. And then Johnson realized that the conscience of the country had been fired by seeing that. So he changed his whole timing and decided, I'll go for voting rights now. But it meant that my husband had only one day to write that speech. He came in the morning and they said, you have to have it done by 6 at night. I don't know how he did it. He put his watch away in a drawer, somehow thinking that that would mean that he would forget time. And he started writing. It took him 2 hours to write the first line of that speech. And he wrote a beautiful first line. I speak tonight, he would have Lyndon Johnson say, for the dignity of man and the destiny of democracy. And then he said, every now and then history and fate meet at a certain time in a certain place. So it was in Lexington and Concord. So it was at Appomattox. So it was in Selma, Alabama. That meant he was positioning Selma in those great moments of history. And then he said, this is not a if only we could think of this again today. This is not a Negro problem, not a white problem, not a Northern problem, not a Southern problem. It's not a moral problem. It is simply immoral to deny your fellow Americans the right to vote. It is not a state's rights problem. It's a human rights problem. And then once he got all of that done, and we are met here tonight as Americans, not as Republicans, not as Democrats, to meet that problem, he decided, okay, it's time for a break. So he went out and had a cigar, and in the distance, he saw some kids, and they were singing. The faint echoes could reach him, "We Shall Overcome." So he came back in, and he wrote the lines that have now made that speech called the "We Shall Overcome" speech. But Johnson said, but even if we get voting rights, there's still 100 years of discrimination to overcome. But if we come together, we shall overcome. And the audience was in uproar, crying, clapping, knowing that that meant that the anthem of the civil rights movement that had been fighting for so many decades for these kinds of changes was now going to be reached the highest chambers of power in the Congress. And it was said by John Lewis that Martin Luther King cried at that moment, knowing that would mean the Voting Rights Act passed. And it did indeed pass in August of that summer. And my husband was able to get one of the pens of the passage, plus a picture of Johnson shaking his hand. And that stood on the wall of my husband's study and is now on my study in Boston. And it was probably the proudest moment in his life and one of the great moments in Lyndon Johnson's life. And of course, voting rights is under attack today. How they would be thinking about this, I can't even imagine.
1: Well, it is just so powerful to hear you retell that, Doris. I just want to ask you, as a final thought, as we prepare to mark America's 250th birthday, what does the story of our country, everything that you and I have just discussed, ask of these citizens today?
0: You know, I think when I look at the people who are our great leaders, it's not just what they did, it's who they were. And what we have to look at is what qualities do the leaders in our own hometowns, in our schools, our teachers, our governors, as well as the leaders who will become in this contest for the presidency, what kind of character do they have? I think that's what we've got to ask of all of ourselves. We want character to be taught to our students in school. It's what parents want to teach their kids. It's really what we should be judging our leaders at every level by, are those qualities of character that make a good person as well as a great leader. And that's what I think I'd love to leave us with.
14: When we come back, America's treasures, Smithsonian Secretary Lonnie Bunch on the artifacts that define the American experience.
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11: Is there any country in the world that is a better model as a society than ours? I mean, what is it that if you get a thorough transformation of America, as you seem to want, what's America going to look like? What country?
12: Oh, I think we're unlike any country in the world. I think that we're completely unique. I also think that we have a tradition of democracy, which is very unusual, political democracy. I think the kind of vision that I have can probably happen best here and will probably happen, I hope, soonest here. And it is a vision that extends the democracy we have in the political arena to the economy so that average citizens can have some say-so over the decisions that most importantly affect their lives.
14: Welcome back. Here in Washington, the story of America is on display at the Smithsonian Institution's 21 museums and galleries. From a piece of the original Star Spangled Banner to Amelia Earhart's flight suit. The man overseeing it all is a history maker himself, the first black secretary of the Smithsonian, Lonnie Bunch. He invited Meet the Press to the original Smithsonian Castle headquarters to see artifacts he hand-selected for a 250th anniversary exhibit and explained how his grandfather inspired him to find resilience, even in the most difficult parts of America's history.
13: Let's start with where we are right now, the Smithsonian Castle. Part of it's under renovation, but you have reopened it to mark this milestone for the country, America's 250th birthday. Why is this such a special place? Why did you want to reopen it right now?
15: Well, the castle was really the Smithsonian for almost 30 years. That it was built in 1855, and all the research, all the exhibits, all the science was here. And this has really been the heart of the Smithsonian, but it was also the heart of Washington. Nothing else was here. And so what I wanted, as we're doing all this renovation, I said, let's, for the 250th, let's bring the joy of the Smithsonian. Let's let people see the heart of the Smithsonian. So it was really the desire to sort of open it, and then the craft exhibitions that might help people understand the 250th a little more.
13: The American aspirations is what you have called the special exhibit in honor of America 250. What does American aspiration mean to you?
15: To me, it means that we are always in pursuit. We are in pursuit of the promise of America, that in essence, we almost never get there. And that's okay. That the notion of being a more perfect union, not the perfect union, is really what motivates me. And I think what I want people to understand is that there is a responsibility to continue to make those aspirations available, accessible, meaningful to a whole range of people. And that in essence, America's greatest strength, it's not running away from its history, but it's understanding how that history shaped us and continues to shape us.
13: Well, I want to talk about your personal history a little bit. You are the third Lonnie Bunch, and the first Lonnie Bunch set the bar very high and met a number of challenges as he tried to pursue his dreams and his goals in life. Tell us about the first Lonnie Bunch.
15: The original Lonnie Bunch
13: and how he has brought you to where you are today.
15: Well, you know, it's interesting. It's an example of how two people, my grandfather and grandmother, can change the trajectory of a family.
13: Yes.
15: I mean, this guy was a sharecropper outside of Raleigh, North Carolina, and decided this is not the life he wanted. And he found out that he could go to Shaw College in North Carolina. And it took him 10 years to graduate college. And then he wanted to be a dentist. Why? We don't know. I have no idea. He has to earn money. So he works on the boardwalk of Atlantic City, pushing rolling chairs of rich people to make money, gets that money, goes to Howard University for dental school. And basically, he practices in New Jersey for 50 years. And my recollections of him, he died the day before I turned 5. Mm. And my recollections are that he used to read history to me. He used to talk about history. And so I think part of my fascination came from him.
13: What do you think your grandfather would say if he were sitting here today and saw everything that you have accomplished and this extraordinary museum and the fact that you are the first black secretary of the Smithsonian Museums?
15: Wow. I think in a way he would be astonished. from the world that he came from. You know, his parents were enslaved. To think about how in, you know, three generations this has happened. So I think he would be astonished. But I think the other thing he would be proud of America, proud of a nation that can come out of slavery and Jim Crow and civil rights to basically say it's possible for someone like me to be part of this amazing group called the Smithsonian. So I think he'd be really pleased that America has lived up to his dream.
13: Let's talk about the Museum of African American History and Culture. You are the founding director. I have visited it multiple times. Every time I go, I learn something new. I feel something new. Talk about what that role meant to you and building that museum literally from the ground up.
15: Well, you know, like, in some ways, I took great sustenance from my grandfather. Mm-hmm. I thought, if this guy could go to college for 10 years, I could give 11 years of my life to build a museum. So it really was an opportunity that scared me to death. I didn't think I was good enough to do it, to be perfectly honest. But I realized that this was an opportunity not to build an African-American museum like I would have done it 40 years ago, but to basically say this is a story of a community, but it's also the story of a nation. And I wanted people to understand that this was their story, too, regardless of who they were. And so putting in the time, finding amazing people to help make this dream come real was what motivated me. And I kept hearing from John Lewis, the great congressman, who for 17 years tried to pass legislation, finally got it through. And so whenever I would feel, oh my God, can I do this? I'd look to John Lewis. I'd look to his courage during the civil rights movement, his creativity on the Hill. And basically I said, you don't have the right to fail, because they didn't. You're standing on the shoulders of your father, your grandfather. So therefore, every time I wanted to quit, I said, nope, got to keep going.
13: Well, many of the artifacts there are from a project you created called Saving African American Treasures. Talk to me about what that process was like. And I know you went all around the country to do it.
15: Well, you know, I remember testifying before Congress and they said, can you find the artifacts? And I remember saying, sure. I didn't know if I could. And so I realized that, I remembered early in my career, I was collecting for something and I went into this woman's house and she had this treasure trove of stuff and didn't know what it was. And so I thought to myself, I bet that there is artifacts, history, stories embedded in people's homes. Mm. So I created this project where we went around the country and basically the goal was to help people preserve their collections. We didn't go to take things. We brought people to help you preserve grandma's old shawl or that 19th century photograph. And so basically what is powerful to me is we collected 40,000 objects, of which 70% came from basements, trunks, and attics of people's homes. 70% came from people who said, we trust the Smithsonian. Take this material and let the public see it. That, to me, was why it was so special. The people trusted us. And I used to tell my staff all the time, you're not building a museum. You're holding people's culture, people's hands, people's hopes in your hands. And I want you to treat it with that kind of respect.
13: And when you're in the museum, you are transported. You are having an experience. And part of that is because of all of that work you put into it. So you found Ku Klux Klan robes, for example. You found segregated drinking fountains. What was that process like of, it must have been emotional every time you encountered one of those artifacts.
15: Very emotional. I mean, I think that I told my staff, it's okay to cry because you're dealing with things that are difficult, but I want you to find the resiliency and the joy that is in that. So we really said you got to do both, but we would get collections. For me, it was getting material on Harriet Tubman, right? I mean, Harriet Tubman, great abolitionist, but I knew there wasn't any material. And a wonderful collector called me from Philadelphia and said, you know, I've got material on Harriet Tubman. And I said, no, you don't. Come on, I don't believe it. And he said, well, come to Philadelphia. I'll buy you a cheesesteak and, you know, we'll see. So I went up and this guy, Charles Bloxon, gifted man, was 6'3", big guy. And he pulled out a little box, and in it he pulled out photographs of Harriet Tubman's funeral that I had never seen. And I did just, I said, oh my goodness. And he said, you're excited. And then he would punch me. He would share his excitement by punching me. He pulled out 33 objects and punched me every time.
6: Oh,
15: and the last one was this hymnal that Harriet Tubman had, where it was all those spirituals where she would sing into the South to help people escape. Swing low, sweet chariot, steal away Jesus. So I'm crying, right? I'm just so emotional. And I said, okay, what's it going to take for this to come to the Smithsonian? Because I've got no money. And he said, shake my hand and it's yours. And that's what happened time and time again. People realized that this was the moment for these stories to be told. And that happened almost every day. Somebody said, here it is. Can you use it? Can you share it? Can you make it accessible?
13: We are living in polarized times. I don't have to tell you that. How does the Smithsonian fit into this moment and help the country move through this moment?
15: I think the Smithsonian, in some ways, is the glue that helps hold a nation together, right? You look at who visits the Smithsonian, everybody. Red states, blue states, whatever your politics, you come to the Smithsonian. Why? Because you want to understand who you are, right? It's about celebrating, but also understanding. And in some ways, what I think the country could use, what the Smithsonian provides, is we spend, as many Americans, we look for simple answers to complex questions. The Smithsonian gives you ambiguity. It helps you understand complexity, nuance, subtlety, debate. And I think that that's a major contribution. If you could help people feel comfortable with ambiguity, then you could help a nation move forward.
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10: Senator Glenn, on Thursday, October 29, when you were launching the space, these children from National Presbyterian School were in this very studio watching you and applauding you. They entered a contest. These are the winners. And sixth grader Blake Elder has a question for Senator John Glenn. Go ahead, Blake.
23: Hello, Senator Glenn. Considering the advancements made since your first flight, what do you think the future holds for space travel for my generation?
24: Well, I think the future is unlimited, Blake, and I am glad to have a chance to talk to you there this morning, although I should ask you kids, what are you doing out of Sunday school this morning over there next door? But anyway, glad to talk to you this morning, and you know, it's unlimited as to what you can do in the future. I think whatever your imagination can imagine, we almost can do these days.
13: Secretary Bunch, here we are in the American Aspirations exhibit, one of the oldest rooms in the Smithsonian Castle. And the lights are quite dim in here. Why is that important?
25: We have some of the most treasured objects in the Smithsonian in this room. And light is the enemy of treasured objects surviving. So we wanted to basically make the light level so that people can enjoy it, but that we make sure that these artifacts are here for another 100 years.
13: Well, we have to start with this artifact, which is the desk of Thomas Jefferson. This is where he signed the Declaration of Independence. It's extraordinary. It's so small and yet so powerful in terms of our nation's
25: history. It's one of my favorite objects, right? This is a desk that Jefferson designed himself, and he called it his writing box. You could just imagine him in Philadelphia. He would sort of jot down things, notes, ideas on this box, and then basically write the entire Declaration of Independence. And what I love is that how this survived. Jefferson knew how important this was, so he actually put a note in it to say, this is the desk where I wrote the Declaration of Independence. And then he gave the declaration, he gave this box, not to his granddaughter, but to his granddaughter's husband, which tells you something. Mm. And he kept it and gave it to the United States Congress in 1880, and then they gave it to the Smithsonian.
13: It's just so powerful to see it in person, quite literally the core roots of our democracy.
25: I mean, one of the joys of the Smithsonian is you open drawers and you're like, oh my God, what's that? You know, when I was a kid, I opened a drawer and it was the compass that Lewis and Clark carried when it went across the country. So it's like, it's just amazing what we have here.
13: And this is a broadside. Talk about why this is so important.
25: Part of the understanding of America is you defend democracy. And a lot of that is military. And one of the things that's so powerful is this broadside. During the Civil War, when the war broke out, many African Americans, slave and free, said, I want to participate. And Lincoln and the army said, no, we don't want you. By 1863, the war is going badly, and suddenly you need these folks. And so when the army started to recruit blacks, many of the free blacks said, you didn't want me then. You know, I'm not sure I want to do this. Frederick Douglass wrote this, and this banner was used in a parade in Philadelphia to convince free blacks to participate in the war. And what I love about it is, you know, it's a call to arms, right? But my favorite line is, are freemen less brave than slaves? Mm. And so what it did is it really encouraged people so that by the end of the war,

0: day and basically coming into people's homes and giving them hope, saying that we can do this together. And so for me, when I think of a single object that speaks of hope, nothing more than the NBC microphone.
1: And he delivered, FDR delivered more than 30 fireside chats. And this was really a new way for a president to communicate with the American people.
0: That's right. There had been, you know, the radio was used by Calvin Coolidge and Hoover, but they didn't use it effectively the way he did. He realized that the radio allowed him to go into people's homes, to act as if he is right next to them, telling them the story. And so the way he did these, he always began by talking about how my fellow American.
1: And this microphone, at the time especially, really about bringing the country together.
0: Absolutely. And I think that's one of the most powerful things about hope, is that no matter the challenge, America has an opportunity to sort of come together, find hope, find common ground. At least that's what I believe.
2: And that's all for today. Thanks for watching. We hope you enjoy the rest of your holiday weekend. We'll be back next week, because if it's Sunday, it's Meet the Press.

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2: From ABC News, I'm Wayne Cabot. A game changer in the World Cup, the ruling body, FIFA, lifting the red card that penalized American star Folarin Balogun, meaning he will not be suspended for tomorrow's game against Belgium. The Royal Belgian Football Association saying it's astonished by the decision. The AP reporting through a source that the White House made a call to intervene. Today, President Trump thanking FIFA for what he said is reversing a great injustice. The Smithsonian saying it is nonpartisan and always has been, after the White House said that the exhibits there are prepared by people who don't want you to love your country. It accuses the Smithsonian exhibits of having anti-white activism, illegal alien activism, it says, and transgender activism. On ABC's This Week, George Stephanopoulos asked Secretary of the Interior Doug Burgum about President Trump's statement about vandals cutting a 350-foot gash in the reflecting pool.
3: And that's been measured out. So that's just a fact that's what we've got to go back
4: and repair. There's a 350-foot gash?
3: Well, it's multiple gashes that add up to 350 feet.
2: For last night's event on the National Mall, organizers said that the capacity would be 150,000. President Trump is saying that more than 420,000 turned out before the weather hit. And watch the weather again if you're in the east, a level 3 of 4 risk for flooding, downpours in places without power still. Eastern PA, northern New Jersey, downstate New York, 300,000 customers still out, almost as many from storms in Michigan. In New Jersey alone, the heat has killed 25 people since Thursday, says Governor Mikey Sherrill. Most were in homes with no air conditioning. Ukraine's President Zelensky says intelligence indicates Russia is preparing a new massive strike. In Iran, days of mourning for the assassinated Ayatollah are attracting hundreds of thousands each day. You're listening to ABC News.
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2: No word of any injuries from a large warehouse reportedly storing plastics that is burning in Parkersburg, West Virginia. The Venezuela earthquakes are yielding more bodies, 400 more since yesterday, for a death toll of 3,342. 40,000 more may still be missing. A three-person race for U.S. Senate is down to two. A month before Michigan's primary, Democrat Mallory McMorrow is suspending her campaign, giving no reason, but some in her party wanted to clear the way for Representative Haley Stevens and progressive Abdul El-Sayed to duke it out. Washington State has a millionaire's tax that helps pay for child care. State Democratic leader Joe Fitzgibbon says he's okay with a petition to repeal it.
3: We welcome that. We think this is an important enough issue that that Washingtonians will weigh in, and we wouldn't be pursuing it if we didn't think Washingtonians would support it.
2: Critics say the millionaire's tax is driving people out of state. We are dying less. Early data showing a decrease in death rates last year from the year before. The leading cause of death, heart disease, then cancer. Some causes of death have been increasing, including the flu and pneumonia. We're becoming more antisocial. Axios reports that Americans are socializing less across all ages, but the decline is steepest among young people, 15 to 24-year-olds. 20 years ago, they spent about an hour a day hanging out with each other. Now it's down to 35 minutes, and a lot more time is on their phones. Wayne Cabot, ABC News.
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10: Partly sunny with a few showers and a thunderstorm this afternoon in the low 80s. Rain arriving later this evening and overnight in the low 60s. Monday, rainy with a thunderstorm in the low 70s. I'm meteorologist Paul Piorek on WICC.
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12: Welcome to the podcast, Amazing Tales from Off and On Connecticut's Beaten Path. And I'm your host, Mike Allen. We have 14 active lighthouses along the Connecticut coastline. Now, unless you're a sea captain, you probably just find them a little bit cute and maybe romantic. But if you're on the water at night, those lighthouses can mean the difference between life and death. Our guest to talk about them today is Elizabeth Wood, Executive Director of the Stonington Historical Society. The society is responsible for the Stonington Lighthouse Museum, the oldest such museum for lighthouses in the country. Elizabeth will be along in just a moment to talk more about that. This week's trivia question: what's 10 inches thick, floats like a boat, and was the U.S.'s second largest export in the 1800s, second only to cotton? Well, we're going to have the answer for you after the program, so you'll know the subject of our next episode. Amazing Tales from Off and On Connecticut's Beaten Path is brought to you by our sponsor, Yale New Haven Health. Yale New Haven Hospital was the very first hospital in Connecticut. They opened their doors 200 years ago and later introduced the entire country to the use of penicillin and chemotherapy. Today, some of the brightest minds in medicine choose to work there, and it's the primary teaching hospital for the prestigious Yale School of Medicine. For more information, log on to YNHHS.org. That's YNHHS.org. Well, this episode, which revolves around one of my personally favorite topics, lighthouses, is going to feature a discussion with Elizabeth Wood. Now, Elizabeth is the executive director of the Stonington Historical Society. And back a long time ago, they bought the Stonington Lighthouse after it was decommissioned and then turned the lighthouse into a museum that you can actually go and visit. And it's the oldest museum for lighthouses in the entire country. Now, before we get into the interview with Elizabeth, I want to list some facts and figures about the lighthouses in Connecticut. Now, over the centuries, Connecticut has built and operated 21 different lighthouses. 14 of them are actually still active today. Now, we're going to quickly list those going from east to west. So out in New London, where the Thames River comes into Long Island Sound, there is the New London Harbor Light and the New London Ledge Light. In Groton, the other side of the Thames River shoreline, Avery Point. In Old Saybrook, that's where the Connecticut River comes into the Sound, two lighthouses, Lind Point and Saybrook Breakwater. You actually walk out the breakwater to get to that lighthouse. In the New Haven area, two to talk about. One is the Faulkner Island Light in Guilford, which is pretty far off the coastline and on a very small island. And then there's the Southwest Ledge Light that's in New Haven. The other seven are in the western portion of the state, two of them in Bridgeport, Stratford Shoal Light, that's technically in Long Island Sound outside Bridgeport, and then the Tongue Point Light in Bridgeport. Stratford's got one where the Housatonic River comes into the Sound. It's the Stratford Point Light. Fairfield has Penfield Reef Light, and we're going to come back to that one in a second. Two in Norwalk, Green's Ledge and Peck's Ledge, and finally one in Stamford, the Stamford Harbor Ledge. Now, each of those lighthouses has what's known in the nautical world as its character. That means that the light flashes on the top of the lighthouse in a certain rhythm. In this way, the sea captains know just which lighthouse they're looking at. Well, all lighthouses, not just the ones in Connecticut, but all nationwide, are automated, meaning no more of those lighthouse keepers of yesteryear manning the light and keeping it going. There is one notable exception. In 1989, Boston passed a law that the Boston Light in Boston Harbor, which was the first one in this country, is required to have a lighthouse keeper to keep that tradition going. Now, most of the Connecticut lighthouses are on land, on the shore. But there are some that are actually built on rock formations out in Long Island Sound. If you've ever taken the ferry boat from New London to Block Island, you've passed the New London Ledge Lighthouse. You also went by the Latimer Reef Lighthouse, but that's technically in New York State. Now, another one of those lighthouses in the water is Penfield Reef in Fairfield. I said we'd get back to this one. It's been the object of ghost stories for a very long time, and it follows the untimely death of one of their lighthouse keepers whose boat capsized while the guy was trying to return to shore. And it is said that Frederick Jordan has come back to visit from time to time, and subsequent lighthouse keepers claim that they have seen his ghost. Well, we have an additional 5 lighthouses in Connecticut that are no longer active, and 2 that are in kind of a special category. They have a light on, but they're not formally used anymore for navigation. And those 2 are one in Greenwich, the Great Captain Island Light, and the other one in Bridgeport, right at the very tip of Seaside Park in Bridgeport, the Black Rock Harbor Light on Fairweather Island. Well, today, though, we're going to focus on one of those 5 inactive lighthouses, the one in Stonington, Connecticut. Now, you can't get any further east and still be in Connecticut, at least along Long Island Sound, than when you're in Stonington, because it borders Rhode Island. Now, Stonington was settled in the 1600s, but it didn't get around to building a lighthouse until the early 1800s, 1823 to be exact, and it was by then that shipping had started to come in, boat builders and people doing expeditions and that sort of thing, and it became really the crux of Stonington's economic system was shipping. Now, when they got around to building the lighthouse in 1823, it was right on the point, Stonington Point, if you happen to know it, a beautiful location. The problem was that within 10 years, water was already creeping up to the edge of it. Wind and rain during storms would come into it because it was apparently not built very well. The cement quality was pretty poor. Anyway, long story short, in 1840, they scrapped the idea of having the lighthouse there. They built it on higher ground, just a little bit further north, and it's still there to this day, and you can go see it. It's gorgeous. So after about 50 years of service, though, the Stonington Lighthouse was officially decommissioned, and it was eventually then bought by the Stonington Historical Society. And that's where we say hello to their executive director, Elizabeth Wood. Elizabeth, when you look at the facts and figures about lighthouses, there's over 18,000 lighthouses around the world, about 780 of them in the United States. I kept thinking, boy, Connecticut's got a lot because they've got 14 active. Actually, the state with the most lighthouses is Michigan with 115, which is, you know, when you stop and think about it, I guess it makes sense. But we've got our 14 in Connecticut, and you happen to be the executive director of the Historical Society with the lighthouse in Stonington that's the furthest east in Connecticut, which is pretty cool. First of all, tell me what it is like to just sort of walk in the building where the lighthouse is. What kind of feeling do you get when you walk in there?
13: When you walk into Stonington's lighthouse, you are immediately stepping back in time. You have these massive stone walls. You pass by the stone tower with the stone stairs. And as you enter, it hasn't changed very much in 200 years. It is a museum, a lighthouse and a museum, but it's also a museum of Stonington history. So you're immediately surrounded by artifacts and belongings from the people that lived there, but also from other parts of Stonington as well. So it is definitely a walk back in time.
12: I don't know anybody. I don't think I've ever met anybody in life who doesn't love lighthouses. Something very magical and mystical about them, and you come around a corner and you see it and you go, oh, it's a lighthouse, it's beautiful. And I guess what I'm wondering is, I never really understand how they worked over time. And if, without getting into too much detail, if you could give us sort of a little curriculum rundown of how did lighthouses work from the days when I guess we used whale oil all the way up to electricity?
13: Sure. Well, actually, lighthouses go back further than that, 2,000 years or more. And the first lighthouses were just open fires built on platforms. They have developed over the years. So in the United States, the oldest lighthouse, I think, is in Boston Harbor. But they're towers, and they're usually 20, 30 feet or taller. And the light is kept burning at the top of that tower. So in the beginning, they used whale oil. And so the tower is glass around the top, and they use, initially it was a Winslow light that incorporates a parabolic reflector, so that fire is then amplified out through the glass. so that you can see it from far away. In the 1850s and 60s, the Fresnel lens becomes popular. It's invented by a Frenchman. It was a huge improvement over the American Winslow lens. The Fresnel lens was a series of glass, and it's cut glass, so it amplified that light even further. And lighthouse towers are round, so you can see 360 degrees around. So you're always able to look in any direction, and that light is also reflected in any direction. So mostly they are used for aids to navigation, but sometimes they're just to mark the entrance to a harbor as well. And Stonington's coastline, Long Island Sound, is especially treacherous. So we do have some lighthouses that are out in the water that mark hazards. They're houses, really.
12: How many lighthouse attendants did the Stonington Lighthouse have over the course of its life?
13: We had a series of lighthouse keepers. Some of them were really interesting, like accomplished sailors and explorers. Others only stuck around for a year or so before they moved on to other ventures. I think there is a total of 8. A lighthouse keeper lived there year-round. And a lighthouse keeper lived at the Stonington Lighthouse year-round as well. Stonington's lighthouse incorporates living quarters as well as the tower. You didn't have to go outside to keep the light lit. You could just go upstairs.
12: Now, that's something I want to get into, which was the life of a lighthouse keeper. And I think probably growing up, we've all heard a story or two about some hurricane coming and these poor people who had to get up there and make sure the light was still on and whatnot. Was it really that melodramatic? I mean, it sounds like it was.
13: I think it definitely was. So the federal government took over lighthouses and employed lighthouse keepers around 1797 or so. They had a book of rules they had to follow. So they were responsible for keeping the light lit from the sitting to the rising of the sun. So as soon as dusk started to fall, they had to keep that light lit all night long until the morning. So they were awake when everyone else was asleep.
12: And I read somewhere else they couldn't take a day off.
13: People got sick. Our lighthouse keeper, the first keeper, was William Potter, and he was the lighthouse keeper for almost 20 years. And when he died, his wife Patty became the lighthouse keeper, and she was the lighthouse keeper for another 12 years. But they had 8 children when they moved into the 1840 lighthouse, and I am certain that those kids had plenty of chores as well. But above all else, they had to keep the light lit.
12: And that's amazing, because you would think you'd want your parents to be awake in the morning when you get up and they're just getting off of work.
13: Mm-hmm, right. Our lighthouse is one of the only ones that is accessible by land. So they didn't live remotely. They could have maybe asked a neighbor to come mind the light for a night or two or something like that.
12: When we talk about what lighthouses are used for, I think the easy answer is, hey, these are rocky shores, don't come in here, or this is a harbor, please do come in here. What were other reasons for building lighthouses?
13: The United States government, when they took over the lighthouses as well as the lighthouse keepers' corps, it was really to preserve their shipping interests. We fought wars over shipping interests, I mean, the Revolutionary War, as well as the War of 1812. So I think it was protecting traffic and business interests, as well as keeping people safe.
12: Now, Stonington, as I understand it, can lay claim to having the oldest lighthouse museum in the country. Is that true?
13: That is true. So the Stonington Historical Society purchased the lighthouse from the federal government in 1925. We think this is one of the earliest instances of the government getting rid of a lighthouse and letting someone purchase it. Like, they just sold the one in New London, but this is one of the earliest instances of that. The Historical Society purchased it with the express intent of creating a museum. They needed a place to store their artifacts and to have exhibits. So this is the earliest instance of a lighthouse becoming a museum.
12: And did Stonington make the technology transfer from whale oil to, I guess, electricity before it closed?
13: No. No, they did switch to kerosene, but the 1840 lighthouse was decommissioned in 1889 before electricity.
12: But what happened if the light went out?
13: There is no record of that, but I'm sure there was a small panic in the household to get that light lit again.
12: Did any ships ever wreck on the shore despite the lighthouse being there?
13: Not in Stonington that I know of. There are no major disasters that happen off of our coast. Watch Hill, Rhode Island does have a couple of disasters in the later 19th century and 20th century. Steamships would wreck, but that was not because of the lighthouse not being lit or anything like that. It was more because of the ocean and the waves and storms.
12: It really is pretty treacherous in Stonington on the coastline there because of, that's, I guess, how Stonington gets its name. There's a lot of stones and rocks off the coast, number one. And number two, the part that I was not aware of until we started talking was just how developed Stonington's shipbuilding was and how active it was during the whaling era. Could you speak to that?
13: Sure. Well, we know from historical records that as early as 1819 or so that we had 10 to 25 fishing vessels that were based in Stonington. We were a fishing community from the very beginning. But in the 1820s, we also had other shipping interests. There were boatyards and shipbuilding yards in Stonington Borough. And Stonington was home to a number of explorers who explored the world. There are the Fanning brothers, one of whom is credited with the discovery of the Fanning Islands and is also credited with the first to circumnavigate the globe. And that's in the 1820s. And in the 1820s, Nathaniel Palmer left Stonington, having grown up in a shipyard where his father built ships, on an expedition to the South Seas, where he's credited with discovering Antarctica.
12: So let's personalize this a little bit. What happens to Elizabeth Wood when she's out traveling along the coastline and sees a lighthouse somewhere else? Do you feel like you just got to pull over and take a look at it and maybe snap a picture or two?
13: Definitely. I love lighthouses like everyone else loves lighthouses. And I think we romanticize the lives of lighthouse keepers and their families. Of course, I'm always looking to see how those lighthouses might be different than our lighthouse, imagining the people who lived and worked there. So they are a unique architectural facet of our society. So they definitely all have stories to tell. The last time I traveled in the Carolinas, we visited three or four. And those lighthouses are 10 times higher than our lighthouse. They're really spectacular. But I still love our small lighthouse here in Stonington.

that wraps up this episode of Amazing Tales from Off and On Connecticut's Beaten Path. You know, we have 169 municipalities here in Connecticut, and only one of them, Stonington, can make the claim of being able to directly give you access to the Atlantic Ocean. All the other shoreline communities face Long Island Sound. I want to thank our guest for today's program, Elizabeth Wood, Executive Director of the Stonington Historical Society and the Stonington Lighthouse Museum. The answer to this week's trivia question, what's 10 inches thick, floats like a boat, and was the U.S.'s second largest export in the 1800s, second only to cotton? Well, the answer is ice. Yes, ice. Ice is still a very important business in the U.S., and 200 years ago, it literally changed the way we thought about our food supply. And it was important in Connecticut. So next week on Amazing Tales CT, we're going to take a look at one of the largest former ice harvesting operations in New England. Amazing Tales from Off and On Connecticut's Beaten Path is a production of True North Associates, LLC. 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

0: and welcome back to Inside Update. This is a show brought to you by InsideInvestigator.org. We're a nonprofit newsroom where we focus on corruption in the state of Connecticut. Spoiler alert, we're very busy. There is no shortage of work, and I guess that's a good thing when you think about job security, but as we often joke about internally, man, we would love to work ourselves out of a job and just make sure that there's no corruption in Connecticut. We can go write about restaurants or something. I don't know. Brandon's a very talented writer. He is joining us today. My name's Connor Dragotis. I'm the managing editor. And Brandon Whiting, I want to talk with you about your newest investigation. It's called Displaced and Displeased. It's about a issue unfolding in Bridgeport. And I also want to make sure that we are grabbing some time to talk about the Putnam Science Academy. People are out there, they're talking, they're saying that Brandon brought this whole thing down. You have been chasing this for quite a while, exposing some alleged fraud, reporting on some pretty hefty accountability measures levied by the Department of Banking. We are going to get into all of that, but I want to start in Bridgeport. So tell us a little bit about what this investigation is. Again, Displaced and Displeased, it's on Inside Investigator. .org. Brandon, take it away.
1: So, yeah, Mark actually was the one who got me in touch with Tamikia when he kind of got a whiff of her living situation. He's like, why are you living in a hotel? And when she explained it to him, he's like, this sounds like a good story. And when Mark explained it to me, I was like, yeah, this does sound like a good story. And Tamikia, she's been wonderful. There's not a better person for a more frustrating situation to happen to. Essentially, she was living in an apartment with her husband and with her stepdaughter and with one of her other daughters, thinking nothing of it, in Bridgeport. They lived there for probably a period of counting months here. A little over 3 full months, like getting into the fourth month, when all of a sudden she gets a knock on the door and it's someone from the Bridgeport Building Department saying, you know, just wanting to check the place out. And pretty quickly she realizes that she's going to have to leave the apartment because, you know, unbeknownst to her this whole time, the landlord had been renting it out without the proper permitting or approvals. The house was located in a place that was not zoned for anything other than single family homes. And as she's not a family member, you know, they're not supposed to take paying tenants. None of this was made aware to her. She had no idea that she was in, you know, an illegal apartment. But she had to bear the brunt of it, and she basically, you know, had to uproot her family, move on very short notice, and foot the whole cost for relocation when she never should have. That was actually on the city to help her out, but they never made her aware of her rights. So that's kind of the story in you know, from the 20,000-foot view.
0: Well, let's bring this plane down a little bit lower here and get into some of the details, because this was fascinating to me. And you, you're right. I love it when internally, you know, our reporters are saying, hey, I got this great story, Brandon. I think you're the guy to write it. Catherine, I think you're the one who should take this. Like the I don't even think it's horse trading. It's just genuine good co-workerness that's going on where I think our team is playing to each other's strengths. What stood out to me about this whole thing is, first, the way allegedly that this apartment came to Tamikia is because it was the wife of a city official who said, this would be a great apartment for you, right? So this kind of, you know, started with someone from government making, you know, an act of kindness. And it really ended on the other side with a similar government official knock on the door. You touched on this a little bit, but could you elaborate? There is not a safety issue known here. There is not anything like really wrong with the apartment. You have photos of it. It looked gorgeous. No. It was very strictly the owners just didn't pull the permit, didn't check the box, didn't pay the protection money to get the thing to work on it. I mean, it seems like there's nothing actually wrong with the place that would have put this family at risk, is what I'm driving at. None of that has been alleged, correct?
1: To my awareness, no. I don't know. I think perhaps like it wouldn't have passed a fire inspection. I do believe Tamika had said that at one point in time, but there's no like glaring safety issues, you know? No, none that I'm aware of. It truly is just an issue of the landlord did not do their due diligence and kind of tried to, you know, streamline things without kind of going through the proper procedures with the city. And once the city got wind of it, they were not too pleased. So that's my understanding.
0: Let's talk a little bit about what not too pleased means here as well. So there's this knock on the door. And I guess, you know, obviously the full headline here is displaced and displeased. Bridgeport tenant denied help after forced relocation. And I want to talk a little bit about that forced relocation, because despite the fact that this person is here ostensibly to enforce rules, there are some allegations that maybe they didn't follow the right procedure themselves when alerting this family to the situation. Could you talk a little bit about the allegations there?
1: Yeah, so essentially there is this seemingly little known bill. You know, I wasn't aware of it. Well, maybe that's an indictment on me as a journalist. I don't know. Whatever. Unashamed. I wasn't aware of it. I know Tamika certainly wasn't aware of it. Who knows? Maybe if we're being really charitable, these building department officials weren't aware of it either. But I don't think I would be so charitable as to assume that. It's called the Uniform Relocations Assistance Act. Basically, it was a federal bill passed all the way back in the 70s. A lot of states have their own state versions of the bill. Connecticut passed its own state version of the bill a year afterwards. And it pretty much just very clearly stipulates that in cases where, you know, the government, whether that be a state or federal agency, or whether that be any sort of municipal authority, is the reason for you having to move, whether that's because you're in like a, you know, public housing and they have to do some sort of very big renovation where the tenants can't live there, or whether it's an eminent domain type of situation. excuse me. They're supposed to basically help you. They're supposed to give you money to assist you with the relocation costs. And essentially, anytime that there is a written order to vacate placed on your property by a municipal or state authority, they're supposed to give you money to relocate. And that just did not happen here. Tamika was never made aware that this was a thing. I was the one who made her aware of it. And furthermore, very specifically, it says a written order to vacate. So she got a written order on the door as a notice of a violation that had occurred, but she never got a written order to vacate, or if she did, she had already left the apartment. Nobody told her that that's what she needed to get compensation, because nobody told her this law existed. She didn't even know that she could get compensation. And whenever she tried, she just got very mixed messaging. I mean, she went to the zoning department, social services, got bounced between social services and fair rent. Fair rent has nothing to do with this, so I don't even know how they would bounce them to them. And the building department. And, you know, this was a several day process. I believe it was April 3rd when they first notified her, and she didn't move her stuff out until April 9th and didn't fully move out until April 10th. So they had basically a week. You know, several city departments, municipal officials had about a week to let her know, like, hey, we can help you here. But nobody did. So, you know, whether we attribute this to, you know, malice or ignorance, you know, I'm not sure. But there were some things in here that looked kind of suspect to me.
0: Well, let's talk about those impacts as well, because you're right. By not providing the written notification, or as Tamika alleges too, this person said, hey, listen, you got to get out. And because it was verbal, she said, listen, okay, I get it. There's something going on. We're going to start making other plans. But because she did the right thing, followed, what she understood to be the process, they are able to say, okay, all these resources, we don't have to distribute them, right? So she just gets cut off from the pathways of support that hypothetically she should have been able to rely on. And I think the other thing that I want to point out is that, you know, there have been some really significant downstream effects here. I mean, it's a relatively, you know, minor issue. We don't really know about safety. We do know that there's, you know, a permit violation, but they basically unhoused these people. They were having to live in a motel. They're having to split up their family. Their children are having to go live with other siblings, be broken apart. This is not an easy situation. And on top of that, it has now led to this family who, everyone should go and look at the images in this. Tamikia is an incredibly talented seamstress. Like the dresses that you have pictures of that she has made for, you know, little girls are stunningly beautiful. And this family is going to leave Connecticut because of this. They just said, hey, we can't do this. We're going to go somewhere where our lives are going to be better, easier, more able to live and work. This seems like a community loss as well, which, you know, maybe that's neither here nor there. But when we talk about the impact of corruption, it's human. It's ultimately human beings who are impacted. And I really had to shake my head as I read this and as I edited this. And, you know, after we published, too, it kept coming back to me as someone with a family with young kids that this human impact was huge. And all this guy had to do was say, you know, here's the piece of paper. Here's the resources. How can I help you? Am I just being too charitable here about the way I think people should act? Am I too much of an optimist? Maybe, I don't know. You can take it from here. Tell me a little bit about, you know, those conversations with the family a little bit, maybe, you know, what did they say the impact was for them? You have the direct contact.
1: Yeah. I mean, just feelings of betrayal all around, which was kind of sad. You know, Tamikia and her husband, they were both talking about how they'd, you know, over time built a really good relationship with their landlord. So felt betrayed by them because the landlord, after this all occurred, just tried lying to the building officials, you know, allegedly. We did reach out to her, surprisingly, did not want to talk back. I kind of expected that. You know, so the landlord lied, kind of didn't do anything to help. I mean, lied to her about the legality of the apartment knowingly, lied to the city about, oh, you know, she's a member of my family, she's not a paying tenant. Then apparently got upset at her when she told the building official that, you know, she showed us a voicemail actually left by the landlord, where she was pretty much just getting upset at her for letting the building official in the first place. So betrayal there, betrayal by city officials, which, you know, Tamikia says that she was very close with all of these people because, once again, getting back to the sort of communal aspect of it, the communal impact where she's leaving. I mean, she was a very active member of her community. Her and her husband both were small business owners. She was a part of the Small and Minority Business Enterprise was the name of the organization. So she would go to City Hall once a month because in City Hall they would have like a monthly small business sort of festival type deal where everyone would sell their wares and, you know, it's supposed to promote small business owners who are local. And through that, I mean, she met a bunch of municipal officials. So it's not only is that important for just kind of showing to you, yeah, why this woman feels betrayed by just everybody involved, but also kind of gets after the point of, you know, if it could happen to someone who knows city officials by name and has council members on call who recognize her and know her face, then, and she's still getting, you know, for lack of a better term, screwed over. I mean, what do you think is going to happen to anybody else in the same situation? It's just kind of crazy to me. So yeah, there's definitely the human impact here. I mean, they're moving to another state because of this, and their pockets are a lot lighter because of this. So yeah, it's just kind of screwed up all around.
0: Without a doubt. Again, folks, this investigation is called Displaced and Displeased. Bridgeport tenant denied help after forced relocation. You can find that on insideinvestigator.org. I'm also seeing in the comments here, Tamikia wrote in during that last little bit. I'm just seeing this now. Just some kind words saying happy Thursday. Thank you so much for bringing this to light. We appreciate you, an Inside Investigator. Tamikia, thank you so much for sharing your story, for working with Brandon. I know he's a very talented reporter, so I'm just so excited that we were able to bring this out there. Folks, if you are tuning in, listening to this, whether it's live on Thursday as we are recording and streaming this, or you're listening to it on the radio later, insideinvestigator.org. That's right on the homepage of our website, and you can read all about the situation as it has unfolded so far. Let's switch gears. Got another 15 minutes. We're halfway through this episode. I want to talk about Putnam Science Academy. I want you to tell the news of what actually broke just the other day, and then we'll go back and we'll talk about the beginning of this and your original investigation. Award-winning investigation that tackled it initially. What's the latest news here that you put out in an article just yesterday?
1: Yeah. Well, firstly, sorry. I just want to thank you, Tamikia. Thank you, Jamie. Back to this though. Yes. So essentially we got news that, as we have kind of all, anyone who's been familiar with the situation has kind of just been waiting for this to occur, perhaps surprised it's taken this long to occur, that the school is closing. And it just, everything that we know about the situation, it sounds like just as much of a disaster as everyone I spoke to way back in, what was it, 2024 at this point? I think it was November of 2024. I mean, it's exactly as everyone predicted. You know, this guy owes the entire world money, seemingly. And now there's a bunch of students who don't know whether their diplomas are actually going to count for anything, because they'd also been hiding the fact that, oh yeah, whoops, we weren't accredited since November, which is just insane. So yeah, it's basically, there's a big disaster going on in Putnam, and I really do feel for the families who are impacted by this, and for the employees who are just waiting on their checks. And they got to go through the Labor Department now to get them back, it seems like. So yeah, it's a disaster.
0: Well, you have another investigation called Lasting Marks, which I think is probably relevant there as well, which is trying to claw back money from employers and some of the ways that that can be fraught as well. I don't want to go too far into that, but you kind of have this habit, this growing reputation for being in on something and then watching the pieces just keep coming. I think you might, I got to go back and watch the episode where we talked about your original investigation. You are right. It was November 2024 when we published that. It's called Khan Academy, private school allegedly defrauding Chinese immigrants. It won first place in the Connecticut Press Club Communications Award for specialty articles. You pretty much hit the nail on the head, you know, a year and a half ago. Close there. I guess, could you just talk a little bit about what you saw then, almost 2 years ago now, when you were actually doing a work to put the thing together? What did you see then that has now come true in the public eye?
1: I don't want to toot my own trumpet here. Really, it's through the strength of sourcing that I can say this, but literally everything. I mean, every single thing that we spoke to with every single person, you know, we spoke to former employees, we spoke to people who were allegedly defrauded themselves, we spoke to Ding and his wife themselves. And I mean, it's just, yeah, the allegations were that, you know, these two were misrepresenting themselves as, you know, esteemed educators and capable of running a private school. They had no experience in running private schools beforehand. I do believe they may have, I think they had some experience running like a small, like Chinese English class. I think that was like the only level of experience, but not running an entire private high school. Just pretty much every allegation has at least been found to be credible by the state's banking department, which is, stuck kind of stuck a fork into them. I don't know. Probably not the best phraseology, but the best I can think of off of the top of my head.
0: Well, could you tell us a little bit about that? Because you put out this investigation in, again, November of 2024. You actually sat down. You went and talked to Ding and Fang, the co-owners, husband and wife of PSA. You were with them for what, 3 hours or so? Like, yeah, it was really extensive. You got the tour. They rolled out the red carpet for you. And then you hit them with some really hard questions. That all came together. Talk about that if you want. But then also, yeah, tell us what happened with the Department of Banking and I guess where that stands now if they're closing. It's a lot of money still floating out there.
1: Yeah, it's more money than any. Don't get me started. So, yes, I reached out to them because obviously at the time of the original investigation, because, I mean, these are some crazy allegations for anyone. You know, I think if anyone's getting a story written about them saying, hey, basically, you know, you're a career con man and your school is bleeding money, like, yeah, you gotta get their side of the story, you know, at least give them a chance to comment. And I was surprised. They were very, I guess, I don't know if transparent is the correct word, but they were very open to appearing transparent by, you know, just bringing me down to the school, showing me around, gave me a guided tour. And that lasted for maybe like an hour, maybe a little longer, maybe like an hour and a half. But, you know, they showed me the basketball team, which has been like the pride and joy of that school since it's been a school, you know, even predating their ownership of it. Showed me sort of the athletic facilities, classrooms. You know, I must say, Ding, he did know pretty much every student's name as we walked by. You know, the appearances were there. You know, I mean, things were, you could tell the building was a little old, and even Ding himself is honest, like, oh, this needs renovations, that needs renovations. There were certainly some, you know, facility updates that could be made. But on the surface, I could see if you're a parent bringing your kid to the school, you know, and they're giving you the same tour that they gave me, I could understand how, especially because so many of these people are from different countries, you know, you think things are on the up and up. You think this is an academy, especially if your kid is an athlete that can really get your kid to the next level. They have gotten a lot of kids, particularly in basketball, to D1 schools. So the appearance of this school was, they did a really good job, you know, I'll say that. But just behind the scenes, when I actually got the chance to sit down and ask some financial questions, yeah, things got very chaotic very fast. It was one of those uncomfortable conversations, you know, as a reporter, where I'm just like, half of me is like, oh, this is bad. But the other half of me is like, oh my God, I can't believe I'm getting this right now.
0: We're rolling.
1: So,
0: right?
1: Yeah. Since that article was published, one of our sources actually, they had reached out to me and had made me aware, because, I mean, that's the thing that really everyone I talked to for this story at the time, they just seemed so desperate to have anything done about this. They had reached out to God knows how many authorities, the FBI, the Attorney General, the mayor, the police, like I there's like a whole list of different authorities that these people have reached out to. And after the story had gotten published, I was sent a screenshot of an email from a banking department investigator. And they're like, see, like your story's like actually turning some heads. And it directly mentioned the story. They're like, oh, I think I've pieced together. And they were asking for, you know, the pseudonyms that I gave people to match it to the real names. And so, you know, it was all quiet for a little bit. And then it was sometime late last year, I want to say, when the banking department
0: 2025. Yep.
1: Or yeah, sometime last year when the banking department kind of just hit them and said, look, you guys have violated CUTPA, you know, the state's Unfair Trade Practices Act. You have to pay $5 million in restitution on top of the millions that they had already owed. And if they're found, you know, liable or guilty on the CUTPA violations, then they'd have to pay $100K per violation. And since there was two, you know, Ding and Fong both got hit with two apiece, that'd be an extra $400,000 that they could potentially pay. And so they are given the chance, is my understanding, to do kind of like a hearing to plead their case. And those hearings have been delayed and delayed. So it is going to be in September of this year now, when it was originally, I believe, slated for last November. So, you know, the verdict isn't out there, but I would say the way things are looking, I don't think it's looking too good for them. So yeah, I mean, things have just, it's crazy. It's been crazy to see.
0: One thing after another. And again, you've done a fantastic job following it and also developing relationships. Tamika and Jamie both have commented since we last mentioned them here. And Tamika writes, Brandon is one of a kind heart who wants the best for people. And I definitely agree with that assessment. It's one of the reasons, folks, if you're out there and you're aware of something going wrong, Brandon's a great person to email or call. Because he's going to show up. He shows up with a smile and he does the work to get it right. Right. He has a heart for this work that's genuine. As you could see when you read this, I think he's one of the most thorough people who I've ever met. Especially, you know, he puts pen to paper. It's this blend of human storytelling and documents backing it up. And then every once in a while, he's sneaking in these things too that I'm like, wow, this is just fun to read. Like, the talent backs up and ties the whole thing together. So if you are out there and you are going through something or you are aware of something that is going wrong, you can email tips@insideinvestigator.org, email Brandon at insideinvestigator.org. Put this stuff on this guy's radar because it is absolutely going to be handled as a white glove service and result in a really fantastic product that gets the job done, right? As Brandon just said, you reach out to a lot of officials. I am sure that the FBI gets a lot of tips. I'm not going to knock them for not getting to everything right away. But you know what? If something's going to sit and languish and we can help put pressure to pursue our mission of rooting out corruption, and that lights a fire under the Attorney General or the FBI or law enforcement or anyone to actually do something, I also count community action there. Man, that's a big win. That's a really big win. Brandon, we are just in the last couple minutes here. Any last words on either of these two topics? Anything else that I'm missing regarding elements of your work or things that you would want people to reach out to you about? And then we'll put a bow on this.
1: Nothing in particular, but I do just want to, I guess, really hammer home the point that you were getting at there, where, you know, people just all the time, I see like the, and it's understandable. I would even agree with it. Like if you're someone who has a grievance, you know, sometimes we get people who reach out to us too early where it's like, we can't really even, you know, it hasn't even seen its day in court or yada, yada, like, reach out to us a little bit later down the line. But people kind of treat the press as like, you know, the action of last resort. And I think that is kind of a good place to put us. Like if you have reached out to the authorities, if you've been pounding on people's tables, pounding on their desks, pounding on their doors, asking for things to happen, you know, can you look into this man who's defrauding millions of dollars from several

0: of trying to and keep, that's a horrible way to phrase it, of keeping our sources protected. I've never not protected a source, and I don't think anyone here hasn't protected a source, and we do a pretty darn good job at it. So yeah, if you know something, if you see something, say something, basically. It's the short way to say all that.
1: 100%. I think I have the bumper stickers that say that, actually. If you want one of them, send us an email too. We'll send it out to you. Folks, huge thank you for tuning in. So greatly appreciative of all of our wonderful sources, our subscribers, those who visit insideinvestigator.org and pay close attention to this essential news, and also to our donors. 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Folks, we'll be back in 2 weeks with another episode. Thank you again. And until we return, please don't be corrupt.

0: It's that movie's third week of release, and Supergirl slid to third place in week two, raking in $9.6 million in ticket sales. Mike Dubusky, ABC News.
1: Someone's been stealing the sewer covers in San Francisco, striking in the middle of the night for reasons no one knows. Jessica Lipnack has been seeing it on her Ring camera.
2: 15 seconds, next one. 15 seconds. It took him no time at all. He was complete, professional.
1: People there have nicknamed the thief the Great Drain Robber. Virginia will have cameras in pedestrian crosswalks and at stop signs, thanks to a bill by State Senator Angelia Williams-Graves.
3: They will turn on when they sense, if you will, the car approaching and not slowing down. The goal is for people to obey the rules of the road.
1: Violators can expect to be fined. The law took effect July 1st, letting towns and municipalities install these cameras if they choose to. I'm Wayne Cabot, ABC News.
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11: I'm Greg Bell, and we begin with a family comedy. And later we offer up the exciting finale of The Adventures of Superman storyline, The Secret Rocket. Right now, though, how about The Aldriches? And an offering from January 6th of 1949.
12: And now the Jell-O family presents...
13: Henry! Henry Aldrich!
14: Coming, Mother.
12: Yes, it's the Aldrich family, based on characters originated by Clifford Goldsmith and starring Ezra Stone as Henry with Jackie Kelk as Homer. And yes, it's the Jell-O family with its three famous desserts. Jell-O in those six delicious flavors... Jell-O puddings with that old-fashioned homemade flavor. And Jell-O tapioca puddings. A miracle of goodness, a marvel of speed.

0: the happenings in a typical day of a teenage boy can never be diagrammed. There aren't enough zigzag lines for that. You simply start a day with a boy like Henry Aldrich, cross your fingers, and hope for the best. The scene opens in the school cafeteria. It is noontime.
1: Why don't you like Charlie Clark, Henry?
2: Well, I like him, Nancy. I like him, but gee whiz, I thought we were going to have lunch alone.
1: Well, I didn't invite him. He just happened to ask who I was eating with, and I said, just Henry. And my goodness, I couldn't be rude and tell him he wasn't welcome.
2: I know, but gee whiz, he ruins my appetite.
1: Henry, you've already had 3 sandwiches.
2: Sure, but I'm forcing myself.
3: Here you are, Nancy. Here's your milk.
1: Oh, thank you, Charlie.
3: Say, Hank, would you mind moving your chair a little?
2: What for?
3: Well, so I can slip mine in next to Nancy's.
2: Now listen, Charlie Clark.
3: But I just wanted her to take a bite of this sandwich. It's made from a can of patty de foie gras my Uncle Horace sent us.
2: Patty what?
3: Foie gras, gee whiz.
1: French chopped liver, Henry.
2: Oh, foie gras. Boy, Charlie, do you speak a broken French?
1: Is that your Uncle Horace Clark who's in Congress?
3: Sure, and the mayor of a French village gave him 6 cans of the stuff as a token of how his whole country felt toward my uncle.
2: Gee, Nancy, did you ever hear a story like that in your life?
3: Story? Listen, Henry, have you ever heard of Lewis and Clark?
2: Who?
3: Lewis and Clark, who practically discovered the rest of America.
2: Listen, Charlie, are you trying to make us believe that that Clark was your relative, too?
3: Figure it out for yourself, Henry. Figure it out for yourself.
4: Hey, Henry!
2: Oh, gee whiz, it's Willie.
4: Henry, you have to get me out of a spot.
2: Willie, can't you see I'm having lunch with Nancy?
4: But all you have to do is tell Mr. Bradley I'm the wrong one to speak in assembly.
1: Willie, you're speaking in assembly?
4: Nancy, I'm just as shocked as you are.
1: How did it happen?
4: I volunteered.
2: What?
4: Huh? How did I know they only paid outside speakers?
1: You expected to get paid?
4: Sure, and if you ask me, they've got no right to discriminate just because I'm a minor. So, Henry, wouldn't you be willing to point out to Mr. Bradley that every time I open my mouth, I make a fool of myself?
3: What makes you think he doesn't know already?
2: Willie, I can't possibly talk to Mr. Bradley now.
1: But, Henry, if you really have to help Willie out, I don't mind finishing up with Charlie.
2: What?
3: Sure, run along.
2: Oh, no. How rude do you think I am?
4: But, Henry, I can't memorize.
2: I'm sorry, Willie.
4: Say, isn't Cynthia Harris related to Mr. Bradley?
1: I think so.
4: Hey, Cynthia!
2: Willie, I thought you hated the way she popped her gum.
4: I do, but right now I'm desperate. Hi, Cynthia, old kid.
1: My goodness, poor Willie.
3: Speaking of memorizing, did I ever tell you about my uncle who had a photographic memory?
2: Listen, Charlie, who are you kidding?
3: Kidding? Henry, did you ever hear of Socrates?
2: I suppose he was a Clark, too.
3: No, but my uncle memorized his complete works at one sitting.
2: Gee, Nancy, did you hear that?
1: Henry, if Charlie said he did, the least we can do is believe him.
3: Oh, that's okay, Nancy. He's just jealous.
2: Jealous? Listen, Charlie, it might interest you to know that there were just as many famous Aldriches in history as there were Clarks.
3: Oh, yeah?
2: If not famouser.
3: Name one.
2: One? Well, that's okay. That's okay. They're there.
3: You want to bet?
2: Bet?
3: Afraid?
2: How much, Charlie? How much?
3: $50.
2: $50? Why not make it $1,000,000?
3: Okay.
2: Okay, what?
3: $1,000,000.
2: It's a deal. Shake.
3: Shake.
2: Shake.
3: You're a witness, Nancy, and I'll match my Uncle Horace against any Aldrich you can dig up.
2: Your Uncle Horace. Your Uncle Horace.
3: My Uncle Horace. Did you know he delivered one of the longest filibusters on record?
1: My goodness, he did?
2: Well, all I can say is it certainly runs in the family.
5: Alice, where's Henry?
6: Why, he went out right after dinner, Sam.
5: Yes?
6: He said there was something in the library he wanted to look up before they closed.
5: He went to the library?
6: Yes, dear.
5: Henry?
6: Yes.
5: My son?
6: Yes, Sam. And incidentally, did I tell you I got a letter from your cousin Alan's boy, Lionel?
5: Really? How is he?
6: Fine, and doing very well in his job. And he asked for some pictures of us.
7: Father!
6: My goodness, Henry's back from the library fast.
5: He's probably getting used to it in small doses. In here, Henry.
2: Boy, Father, boy, you'd think they'd certainly have a book that's more complete.
6: Who, dear?
2: The library, Mother. Of famous people. The book they had didn't mention a single Aldrich.
6: Dear, we Aldriches live very quietly. Excuse me, Sam, I'm going to drop a line to Lionel.
5: Henry, what's this about famous Aldriches?
2: Well, gee whiz. Charlie Clark's been bragging about his darn family, and Father, I have to find a famous Aldrich or I'll lose my bet.
5: Henry, what have I told you about Betty?
2: Gee whiz, I couldn't admit in front of Nancy that our entire family was nondescript, could I?
5: Henry, our family is hardly that. Did you tell Charlie about your Uncle John?
2: He did something?
5: Your Uncle John won the milking championship of the entire state.
2: He did?
5: Hands down.
2: But, gee, Father, Charlie's Uncle Horace is in Congress. Weren't there any Aldridges who were more outstanding?
5: Why, of course, there were many.
2: There were, old boy. Who, Father?
5: Well, there was...
2: Yeah?
5: Henry, it isn't important who your ancestors were, it's who you are.
2: That's just it. Who are we?
5: What?
2: Well, gee whiz, there isn't one of us worth talking about.
5: Let me tell you something, Henry. I don't know Nancy. For all I know, she may be a very nice girl. But if she's only interested in you because of your ancestors, then I'd look at her again.
2: I have, Father.
5: Beg your pardon?
2: And she's one of the prettiest girls in the whole school. And, Father, would you mind moving your feet so I could get at the encyclopedia?
4: Hey, Henry!
2: Boy, this is a fine time for Willie to show up.
5: Henry, if he's back selling secondhand Christmas cards, I'm not interested.
4: You know what, Henry? You know what? Cynthia Harris hasn't got a bit of influence with Mr. Bradley.
5: Willie, what's that on your tie?
4: Bubblegum, Mr. Aldridge. I just stood too close to Cynthia when she popped. So now I'm stuck with the charge of the light brigade.
5: The charge of the light brigade?
4: That's what I have to recite in assembly. Here, Henry, hold the book while I see how much of the first stanza I've memorized.
2: Willie, I can't. I'm going through Abbot Azo.
4: What?
2: Abbot Azo, Abbot Azo, in the encyclopedia.
5: Willie, don't you think you'd be happier if you memorized at home?
4: I was doing that, but my father decided the acoustics were better over here.
5: You don't say.
4: Mr. Aldridge, would you hold the book?
5: Oh, Willie,
4: I'd be willing to pay you for it, Mr. Aldridge.
5: I don't need money that badly.
4: No, just take a second here. The Charge of the Light Brigade by Alfred Lord Tennyson. Carefully, carefully, carefully onward. How's that so far, Mr. Aldridge?
5: It's perfect.
4: It is? What comes next?
5: Oh, the Valley of
2: Death. Oh, boy, Father, I found one. Cyrus Aldridge, 1810 to 1875, a well-known general in the Civil War.
5: In the Civil War? Well.
2: Oh, boy, excuse me.
5: Where are you going, Henry?
2: To phone somebody.
4: Oh, in the Valley of what did you say, Mr. Aldridge?
5: Death.
7: Number, please.
2: Elm 424. Hey, Willie, could you bring that encyclopedia in here, please?
4: But I'm tied up with your father.
5: I can spare you.
8: Hello?
2: Hello, Nancy. This is Henry.
8: Who? I can hardly hear you.
2: Henry! Henry Aldridge!
8: Oh, Henry, hold on a second while I see what I can do about all the noise here.
4: Henry, here's your encyclopedia.
2: Thanks, Willie. What else does it say about Cyrus Aldridge?
4: Cyrus Aldridge, 1810 to 1875. A well-known general in the Civil War who gained notoriety at the Battle of Crooker's Creek when he fell off his horse and missed the ferry.
2: What?
4: From then on, he was laughingly referred to as the general who missed the boat.
2: Oh, boy.
4: Henry, you really want to tell Nancy about that?
8: Hello.
2: Why, hello, Nancy.
4: I'd better go back. I left your father right in the middle of the Valley of Death.
8: I couldn't hear you. Charlie was playing the piano so loud.
2: Charlie was playing?
8: Yes, a lovely song his aunt wrote. What did you want to tell me, Henry?
2: Why, well, gee whiz, Nancy, when you come right down to it, it's not who a person's ancestors were. It's who he is.
8: What?
2: Well, that is, I mean, well, if you can't take a person for a person, we certainly ought to look at each other again.
8: Well, my goodness, Henry Aldridge, I didn't make any bets about who the Aldridges were. You did.
2: Sure.
8: And I'm certainly sorry you consider me that shallow.
2: But
8: goodbye.
2: But, Nancy, gee whiz.
6: Henry, dear, may I have that snapshot of you on your dresser?
2: My snapshot? Well, Mother, that's the one with my dog, Smoothie.
6: Dear, Smoothie ran away 3 years ago.
2: Sure, but suppose he comes back. Well, how'll he feel he finds out I gave away my only picture of him?
6: Suppose I ask Lionel to send it back.
2: Send it back? Is this Lionel reliable?
6: Henry, he's your own father's cousin's boy.
2: Mother, I've somehow lost confidence in our whole family.
6: Well, I think you can trust a man who works for the Royal Canadian Mounted.
2: The Royal Canadian Mounted?
6: Yes, dear.
2: Those guys in the red coats who always bring back their man, even if they die first?
6: Mm-hmm.
2: And there's one in our family?
1: Yes.
2: Oh, boy. Wait till I get my hands on Charlie Clark.
1: What for?
2: What for, Mother? What for? Gee whiz, he owes me $1,000,000.
1: Agnes, wait.
9: Hi, Nancy. Going into England?
1: Agnes, did you hear? Did you hear? Henry's cousin Lionel is coming to town.
9: He is.
1: The Aldrich has got a telegram that his vacation's this week and he's stopping by for a visit.
9: Oh, boy. When's he coming?
1: Today. Henry's meeting his train right after school.
9: Oh, boy. Imagine having a guy in Centerville who practically captured nearly 6 criminals, dead or alive, all by himself.
1: He did?
9: I heard it from at least 3 different kids in school.
1: My goodness.
9: Oh, boy. I can't wait to see his horse.
1: He's bringing it with him?
9: They never go anywhere without their horses.
1: Really?
9: They practically sleep together.
1: Really? I wonder how my big sister Eloise will feel about that. She's even baking a cake with red and blue icing.
9: What for?
1: To go with Lionel's uniform when he comes to dinner at our house tomorrow night.
9: He's coming to dinner?
1: My sister Eloise has been dying to meet him. She hasn't had a date with a man in uniform since the war.
9: Invite me, Nancy. Invite me.
1: Oh, I'd love to, Agnes, but... frankly, if I invited all the kids who wanted to meet Lionel, I'd have to hire a banquet hall.
3: Hey, Agnes.
1: I have to go into class, Agnes.
9: Nancy, are you sure you couldn't squeeze me in, providing I bring my own food?
1: I'm sorry.
3: Agnes, would you hold this book for me?
9: What for?
3: Well, don't you realize assembly's the day after tomorrow, and I haven't memorized a single line except half a league, half a league?
9: Well, you know what they say, kid. Half a league's better than none. Oh, boy.
3: Agnes, this is no time for jokes.
9: Look, Willie, you're a friend of Henry's. Can you fix it for me to meet his cousin?
3: Agnes, I've got problems of my own.
9: Oh, boy, is that Toby Smith down there? Maybe he'll speak to Henry. Hey, Toby, wait for me!
10: Agnes Lawson.
9: Oh, boy. Yes, Mr. Bradley.
10: Were you calling someone?
9: Why, yes, sir, Toby Smith.
10: I see. And where is he? At home?
9: You mean I was raising my boy?
10: Raising it is hardly an adequate description. Please remember, this is the school.
9: Yes, sir. I'll try not to lose my head in the future.
10: Now, please do. And I'll run along.
9: Yes, sir. It's been nice talking with you, Mr. Bradley.
10: The pleasure is all mine.
3: Mr. Bradley, could I have a word with you?
10: Certainly, Willie. What about?
3: Well, I'm reciting an assembly Friday, see?
10: You are?
3: Yes, sir.
10: Reciting?
3: Yes, sir.
10: Well, that's fine, Willie. Sure, it'll be an assembly we'll remember for a long time.
3: That's just it, Mr. Bradley. I'd like to be excused.
10: Excused?
3: Well, isn't that I don't want to, but... gee whiz, I have a head that nothing seems to stick into.
10: Yeah.
3: So, couldn't we get someone else to take my place?
10: Who?
3: Why...
10: No other student is prepared, and we don't have the money for outside speakers.
3: Oh, boy!
10: I beg your pardon?
3: Oh, boy, why didn't I think of him before? Mr. Bradley, I've got just the person to take my place.
6: Henry, dear, please stand back from the track.
2: Yes, Mother. Father, are you sure this is Lionel's train?
11: I believe it is. Be on the lookout for a man in a red jacket.
6: Sam, there's a red jacket.
2: Where?
6: Down at the end of the platform.
11: Alice, that's a porter.
6: Oh.
12: Hello there.
6: Who's calling?
2: That little fat man, the Derby.
6: Is he waving at us?
11: He can't be. I never saw him before in my life.
12: You're Mr. and Mrs. Aldrich, aren't you?
11: Why, yes.
12: I recognize you from your pictures. Hello. Cousin Sam? Cousin Alice? I'm Lionel.
11: You?
2: You?
6: You are?
12: Yes. I guess this is Henry. I didn't recognize you without your dog.
6: Well, very nice to have you with us, Lionel.
11: Yes, yes. When did you leave the mountains?
12: Oh, I haven't left them.
11: No.
12: Whatever gave you the idea I had?
2: But where's your uniform?
6: Henry.
12: Oh, I'm sorry, Henry, but I don't have one. They only come up to size 38 and, well, I'm a 44.
2: Oh, boy.
12: Besides, nobody in our office wears one.
2: Office? You work in an office?
6: Well, shall we be getting home, Sam? I imagine Lionel would like to wash up.
12: Yes, thanks, I would, Cousin Alice.
11: The car's parked over this way, Lionel.
6: Henry, aren't you coming?
2: Mother, I have to phone Nancy Adams first.
6: What for?
2: And call off that dinner date.
6: Henry Aldrich.
2: Mother, if Lionel's seen in public, I'll be the laughingstock of the whole school.
3: Hey, Henry!
6: Henry, I must say you're not behaving at all well.
4: Henry, have I got wonderful news for you.
2: Well, out of my way. I have to make a phone call.
4: But guess who I talked Mr. Bradley into letting take my place in assembly tomorrow?
2: Willie, I don't have time.
4: But it's Lionel.
2: I don't care. Who?
4: Lionel. Mr. Bradley said it was the best idea I've... Henry? Henry, why are you staring at me like that? Henry? Mrs. Aldridge, come back! I think Henry's had an attack!
13: This is the Aldridge Family. We'll be right back after this short break.
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0: Yes, getting back to the troubles of Henry Aldrich. Henry's second cousin, Lionel, of the Royal Canadian Mounted, has turned out to be a severe disappointment. And to make matters worse, Willie has volunteered Lionel's service as a speaker at Central High School. It is the day of assembly. The scene opens outside the school's main office.
1: Willie, you'll just have to go into Mr. Bradley's office here and volunteer to recite your poem again.
2: But, Henry...
1: I told you, if Lionel steps on that stage, well, I'll be the laughing stock of the entire school.
2: Henry, things aren't that bad.
1: But you should see him, Willie. He's short, he's fat, and he doesn't have a uniform. And he can't stay on a horse any better than General Cyrus Aldrich could.
2: Well,
1: and
2: sure.
1: To top everything, do you know what he had for breakfast this morning?
2: What?
1: Cream puffs.
2: No kidding.
1: Three of them.
2: Well, Henry, things aren't completely hopeless. Maybe the assembly will be canceled.
1: Canceled?
2: Sure. Remember the one that got called off last month?
1: What about it?
2: Wasn't it because the bell somehow didn't ring?
1: Well... Willie, are you suggesting...
2: Well, naturally not, but you happened to be in the janitor's room and somehow your elbow happened to hit the switch that worked the bells and they didn't happen to ring for assembly. Well,
1: Willie, for the last time, will you recite the charge of the Light Brigade?
2: You want a definite answer?
1: Yes.
2: No. Once I get past the Valley of Death, where am I?
1: Okay, Willie. Okay. If that's your attitude, I'll volunteer myself in place of Lionel.
2: You, to do what?
1: Play my cello.
2: Henry, you can't.
1: Why not?
2: You're terrible.
1: Willie, I played it once before in assembly and nothing happened. Step aside.
3: Come in.
2: Well, good luck, Ken, old-timer.
3: Oh, it's you, Henry. Come in.
1: Yes, sir.
3: Henry, I've never seen the student body so excited about any assembly before.
1: Well, about that...
3: Did your cousin be in his uniform?
1: No, sir. He's a 44.
3: A what?
1: He doesn't have one.
3: Oh, it really doesn't matter. How would you like me to introduce him?
1: Well, Mr. Bradley, about that, he's going to be nervous, see? And gee whiz, he is a member of my own family, you might say, and...
3: Yes?
1: Well, how would you feel if I... If I...
3: Yes?
1: Mr. Bradley, wouldn't you care to sit down before I suggest this?
3: Henry, it isn't necessary to explain.
1: It isn't?
3: No, if you think your cousin Lionel would feel more comfortable if you were to introduce him.
1: Introduce him?
3: Naturally, I wouldn't mind.
1: What?
3: Just be up on the stage before assembly begins and we'll make the necessary arrangements.
1: But you see...
3: You know, Henry, for a moment I was afraid you were going to suggest that I allow you to play your cello again.

0: Thank you. Thank you very much. That was our own orchestra playing William Tell, a number which Miss Wheeler tells me they've been working on for some time. I'm sure we all found their performance quite spirited, especially in the brass section. Now, in connection with the assembly bell ringing 15 minutes early today, I regret to say it was no accident. I just learned that two boys were seen running from the janitor's room immediately after it happened. And when we discover who they are, I can assure you they will be severely punished. I see our principal speaker hasn't arrived yet, so I'm sure we'll all enjoy hearing once again from the orchestra. Miss Wheeler?
1: Boy, Willie. Boy, you and your ideas.
2: Me? Was it my fault that the bells went on instead of off when you pulled the lever down?
1: Quiet, Willie. Step out here in the hall.
3: Henry!
1: Oh, boy, it's Nancy.
3: I've been looking all over for you, Henry. Do you know who's sitting in the back row?
1: I wish I
3: was. My sister, Eloise. She just couldn't wait to see what Lionel looked like.
1: Oh, boy.
3: And you know what she bought in honor of his coming to dinner tomorrow? A pair of shoes with 6-inch heels.
1: Nancy, do you think she ought to get her hopes up that high? Oh, boy.
3: Who's that?
4: I'm sorry I'm late. I was all over town looking for some things I need for my talk.
0: Henry, have you heard from him yet?
1: Why, yes, Mr. Bradley. I've heard from him. Mr. Bradley, this is my cousin Lionel.
0: What?
1: Of the Royal Canadian Mounted.
3: Oh, my goodness.
4: How do you do, sir?
0: Why, welcome to Central High. Henry, suppose you go out and introduce... Henry, where do you suppose he disappeared to? Henry, is that you?
1: Yes, Father, it's I, all right.
0: Well, how did the assembly go?
1: How'd it go? It went, Father. As a matter of fact, I didn't even stay.
0: Oh?
1: And, Father, can I ask a big favor of you?
0: Favor?
1: And when I do, I want you to keep in mind that I intend to go to work and pay part of my tuition.
0: What tuition?
1: To Abbott City High.
0: Abbott City? What's wrong with Central High?
1: It's the kids, Father. I don't know. With them, gee whiz, it isn't who you are, it's who your ancestors were.
0: So you want to change?
1: Yes, sir. I think it'd be better all the way around.
0: Henry, don't you think you ought to be a little ashamed of yourself?
1: I, Father?
0: Here you are feeling sorry for yourself because Lionel isn't something you pretended that he was. But tell me the truth, Henry. Have you ever met a nicer person than Lionel?
1: Why, no.
0: Of course you haven't. He's as pleasant, well-mannered, and charming a person as you'd ever want to meet. You should have every reason to be proud of him instead of feeling that you were betrayed.
1: Gee, Father. Gee, I didn't look at it that way.
0: I didn't think you did. Oh, please answer the phone, Henry.
1: Yes, Father. And you know what about Abbott City High?
0: What?
1: I'm sorry I mentioned it. Hello?
5: Hello, Henry. This is Nancy.
1: Oh.
5: And Henry...
1: Before you start, Nancy, let me tell you one thing. If you're expecting an apology, you're wasting your time.
5: An apology for what?
1: You're right. Boy, I've never met a more pleasant, a more... Gee whiz, who cares if he can't stay on a horse anyway?
5: Henry, I agree with you.
1: Yeah, what?
5: I think Lionel is divine, and so is my sister Eloise.
1: Well, gee whiz.
5: She's even going down to buy a pair of flat heel shoes. That's how divine she thinks he is. And you should have heard the hand the kids gave Lionel.
1: They gave him a hand?
5: Yes. And Mr. Bradley said it was the most interesting assembly talk he ever heard.
1: Nancy, what did Lionel talk about?
5: His work with the Royal Canadian Mounted in the Scientific Crime Detection Bureau.
1: What?
5: Yes. He showed us how he always gets his man without even leaving his desk.
1: Well, I'll be darned.
5: And Charlie Clark certainly lost that bet.
6: Hey, Henry!
1: Excuse me, Nancy. Willie just walked in.
5: All right. Don't forget dinner tomorrow night.
1: Gee, I won't.
5: We're having Saddle of Lamb in Lionel's honor. Goodbye, Henry.
2: Goodbye, Nancy. Willie, I'm in here.
6: Boy, Henry, boy. Darn that Lionel anyhow.
2: Willie, you haven't heard. Lionel was a big success in assembly.
6: I know he was. I was there.
2: You were?
6: Sure, and he was such a big success. You know what he offered to do?
2: What?
6: Come back tomorrow and give a practical demonstration. He's going to track down a criminal by scientific method.
2: No kidding. Boy, I'd sure like to see that.
6: That's what you think. You know who he's tracking now?
2: Yeah, who?
6: The two guys who rang the assembly bell.
2: What?
6: Boy, Henry, you certainly have one fine family.

0: is hoping you'll be in your living room and ours next week at this same time. Good night, Homer, and good night, folks.
1: 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Mr. and Mrs. Aldrich are House Jameson and Catherine Roth. And this is Dan Seymour in New York saying, the Aldrich Family is brought to you by the Jell-O Family.

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2: From January 6th of 1949, show writer Norman Tokar also spent some time playing Henry while Ezra Stone was off serving in the military during the Second World War. Tokar went on to write and direct for television and feature films. His credits include Leave It to Beaver, The Donna Reed Show, Naked City, The Doris Day Show, and MASH, as well as the Disney films The Boatniks, Snowball Express, The Apple Dumpling Gang, and The Cat from Outer Space. I'm Greg Bell, and up next, our weekly visit with the adventures of Superman, as we present the finale of the fall 1947 storyline, The Secret Rocket. We'll be right back.
3: I am the Whistler, and I know many things, for I walk by night. 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
3: It was night, but even with the protection of darkness, Max Tyler crouched low on the apartment house fire escape. He was tense, alert, ready to run. And suddenly it happened.
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5: All right, now come on, move. 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Double cross. I said move.
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2: 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All good things come to an end. Here is the finale of the fall 1947 Superman storyline, The Secret Rocket. 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
9: Faster than a speeding bullet. More powerful than a locomotive. Able to leap tall buildings at a single bound. Look, up in the sky. It's a bird. It's a plane. It's Superman.
10: 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Super as in Superman.
11: Kellogg's Pep, the Sunshine Cereal. 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

0: Today, with Superman miles away and still searching for Lois Lane, two remaining members of the late Richard Haller's gang decide her fate as they hold her prisoner in a cabin deep in the woods. Listen.
1: If we're caught with that Lane girl, Hanson, it's curtains for us. Because kidnapping is punishable by death in this state, you know.
2: Well, we don't have to be caught on that rap. Nobody even has to know we ever saw her.
1: Really? How do you propose to accomplish that?
2: Don't worry. Just give me a gun. I'll take care of her right now.

0: Superman! A small flying model of a rocket, discovered by a boy in his family's auto trailer, is the only clue to the whereabouts of Lois Lane, girl reporter, who has mysteriously disappeared. Nothing was heard from her until the little rocket bearing her written appeal for help was turned in to the police. Certain that Lois had somehow managed to launch the model rocket, which had fortunately landed in the trailer, Superman streaked back over the route traveled by the vehicle's owners, examining every building within a radius of 500 feet of the road, the maximum flight distance of the rocket model. But despite his desperate efforts, he has not yet met with success.
1: No sign of Lois yet, but I must find her. I must! Away!
0: Meanwhile, hiding out in a shack in the woods, two members of the late Richard Haller's gang, George Barton and Lou Hansen, learned that Haller was dead. Believing the police were no longer searching for them, they decided to do away with Lois Lane, whom they had been holding as a hostage, and leave the hideout. Now, gun in hand, Hansen, followed by Barton, approaches the door of the room in which the girl reporter is imprisoned.
2: She locked the door, Barton.
3: No, there's no lock on the door. She must be blocking it.
2: Oh, yeah? I'll fix that.
3: It's funny, I can't budge it. What's the matter with you, Hansen? Let me at it.
2: Yeah, wait a minute. She probably braced a chair under the doorknob.
4: Open the door, Miss Lane. Open it or I'll bust it down. Come on, open it, I said.
5: You better do as we say, Miss Lane. We mean business.
3: Why doesn't she say something?
2: I don't know. Look, do you suppose she got away?
3: Impossible. There's no window in that room. And I was here all the time you were gone.
2: Well, something's fishy.
3: Well, maybe she's just playing possum. Let's try her again.
5: Look here, Miss Lane. If you make us break this door down, it's going to go hard on you.
6: You're wasting your time. If you've got any sense at all, you'll let me alone and try to get away. The police are looking for me. And when they find me, it's all over for you.
3: Yes, she's right, Hanson. She's right. Maybe we'd better...
2: Come on, give me a hand and we'll bust it down.
3: We've got to get rid of her.
2: Okay.

0: Well, I've covered most of the distance that auto trailer traveled, and still no sign of Lois. If I don't find her in the next few minutes, it means I was wrong about this, or else that I'm too late. I guess I've... Wait a minute. Seems to be something in those woods ahead. I'd better take a look. Away!
1: More, Hanson, the door's almost off the hinges.
2: Yeah, this'll do it.
1: There. That does it, Hanson. Now, Miss Lane.
3: Don't. Stay away from me. Stay away.
1: Let her have it, Hanson.
2: Yeah, right now. Goodbye, miss.
0: I'll take that gun.
1: What? Who?
3: Superman.
0: Right, Miss Lane. Now, gentlemen.
3: Look out! Superman!
1: Shoot, Hanson, shoot!
0: You two are all through shooting.
1: Shoot him, Hanson.
2: Get him off me!
0: Oh, you don't believe me, eh? Well, maybe this will convince you. Number one. Now, you, Mr. Bart.
2: No, no, no.
0: There we are, Miss Lane. Now, let's get
3: Superman.
0: These two... Wait a minute. Steady. I've got you. There.
3: I'm sorry. The strain and excitement.
0: Of course. I understand.
3: But I'm all right now.
0: Good girl. Now, you just sit down here while I rope up our two little playmates, then you and I will deliver them to the police.
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15: Why? 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
15: For each other. 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
0: Trussing up the unconscious Barton and Hanson, Superman carries them and Lois Lane to Metropolis Police Headquarters. Then, after adding his statement to Lois's and seeing Barton and Hanson locked in cells, the Man of Steel disappears. short time later, once more in his guise of Clark Kent, mild-mannered and bespectacled reporter, he sits in Editor Perry White's office at the Daily Planet and listens wide-eyed to Lois's recital of her recent adventure.
3: And I don't mind telling you, this time I really thought it was all up with little Lois. But then Superman showed up and... Oh, I still get weak when I think what almost happened.
17: Oh, no wonder, you poor kid.
18: No, but look, Lois, you said there was no window in that room. How did you get the rocket out?
3: Oh, I thought I told you, Chief.
18: Oh.
3: There was a hole in the wall near the ceiling. I imagine a stovepipe used to go through it.
18: Uh-huh.
3: And I just stood on a chair and launched the little rocket right through the hole. Must have tried for hours before I managed to send three rockets flying through. You see, I tried to time them for when I heard a car coming on the road nearby.
17: Well, you certainly were lucky to have one land in that trailer.
3: Oh, you're not kidding, Clark.
18: But where did you get all the rockets and the launching rod or whatever it is you needed?
3: Oh, they were Barton's. He's a rocket expert, you know, and he had about 2 dozen models and a lot of drawings in a big suitcase in the room.
18: Uh-huh, but how come that
17: Just a minute, Chief. As I get it, Lois, you were up in the woods when Barton and Hanson caught you and decided to hold you for a hostage in case the police caught up with them, right?
3: Yes, that's right.
17: Well, how did you get up there? I mean, Superman left you at Dr. Morrison's house in Cross Junction and then, well, you just seemed to disappear into thin air.
3: Well, I picked up a lift in a car going north.
17: North?
3: Mm-hmm.
17: But Metropolis is south of Cross Junction.
3: That's right. But after I left Dr. Morrison's house, I changed my mind about returning to Metropolis.
17: Oh?
3: Yes, I knew that I had my hands on a terrific story. But I had to go back up to Richard Haller's place in the woods to verify it.
17: What story?
18: Well, if you're referring to the lost rocket yarn, Lois, Kent wrapped that one up himself after Haller crashed to his death at sea and Superman recovered the model and plans.
3: Well,
17: Think of it, I really ought to split my byline with you, Lois. You did help some.
3: Oh, thank you very much, Clark, but don't bother. You see, I got a story that I went after, and it makes yours read like a weather report.
18: What?
3: Mm-hmm.
17: What do you mean?
18: What story are you talking about, Lois?
3: Chief, is the biggest scoop this paper ever published,
18: what?
3: Or any paper for that matter. There's never been anything like
18: well,
3: it.
18: Well, come on.
3: And you, too, Clark. You just get set for the shock of your young life.
0: Yes, Lois Lane is right. Editor Perry White and Clark Kent are in for the shock of their lives. And we'll be back in a moment to tell you about it, so keep listening.

0: of Superman. In Editor Perry White's office in the Metropolis Daily Planet, Lois Lane has just warned the gray-haired editor and Clark Kent to prepare for the shock of their lives when they hear the scoop story she is about to unfold.
1: Here, Lois, just what is this world-shaking scoop you're talking about?
2: Just wait until you hear it.
3: Well, come on. What is it? Let's have it.
1: Sure.
2: Not so fast, Chief. Don't rush me.
1: Oh.
2: After all, it is a bit of a shock to find out that one of your best friends, one whom you've known and worked with side by side for years, has been leading a double life.
1: What's that?
3: Who's been leading a double life?
2: Oh, Clark knows.
3: I do?
1: What are you talking about, Lois?
2: It's no use, Clark. I know everything.
1: But, now listen,
3: You know everything about what? Will you please make sense? What in thunder is this all about?
2: It's very simple, Chief. It's so simple that we never even guessed it, even though it's been under our noses all this time.
3: What's been under our noses? For the love of heaven, will you stop beating around the bush and get to the point?
2: All right, I will. But just get ready for a shock.
1: No, wait. Wait, Lois, don't...
2: You see, Chief, Clark Kent is Superman.
0: Triumphantly, Lois Lane points her finger at Clark Kent, whose face slowly drains of color while Perry White's mouth gapes open. As we know, Lois is right. Kent is Superman. But how did Lois find out, and can she prove it? Richard Haller, who came closer than anyone else in the world to revealing Superman's double identity, is dead. But now Lois says she knows the secret. Will Superman's great secret really be revealed now? Don't miss tomorrow's tense episode when we begin another of Superman's exciting adventures. Be sure to tune in, same time, same station, for a new and thrilling story on The Adventure.

0: Superman is a copyrighted feature appearing in Superman DC Comics magazine and is brought to you Monday through Friday at this same time by Kellogg's Pep, the Super Cereal.
1: How is that for a cliffhanger? Lois accusing Clark of being Superman. That episode wraps up the long-running fall 1947 storyline, The Secret Rocket, and teases the launch of a new adventure. 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Well, I'm Greg Bell, and earlier I was talking about actor, writer, and director Norman Tokar. My question about his personal life. Tokar's second wife was actress Phyllis Coates. Can you name the character that she's best known for on television? A further hint. It was a 1950s adventure series, and when she left the role, Noelle Neal replaced her. I'll name it, and then wrap up when radio was, right after this.
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11: 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They're more

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3: From ABC News, I'm Wayne Cabot. A day before the U.S. World Cup match, FIFA is lifting its suspension of America's top player. Florin Balogun can play after all.
4: Totally unintentional, which I'm sure a lot of people know.
5: FIFA citing Article 27 of its disciplinary code, putting Balogun's one-match suspension on hold for a probation period of 1 year, essentially changing the punishment to a warning. FIFA has not shared any details about how it came to its decision. But sources tell ABC News President Trump called FIFA's president Gianni Infantino last week, urging him to review the matter. Soon after it was made public, Trump wrote, "Thank you" to FIFA on social media.
3: ABC's Christian Cordero. Reaction from the Belgian team: astonished is the word they used. Mayor Zoran Mamdani is telling New Yorkers to expect possible heavy flooding throughout the city tomorrow when another round of heavy storms moves in around dawn. Flash flooding is happening now across Pennsylvania into Binghamton, New York. Hundreds of thousands still have no power. The heat that the storms broke killed a lot of people, 25 just in New Jersey since Thursday, says Governor Mikey Sherrill. Most had no air conditioning. Many were old, but many were young, some in their 30s. Ukraine President Zelensky says intelligence indicates Russia is preparing a new massive strike, telling his people to be alert. ABC's Marcus Moore at the Foreign Desk says Ukraine has been more than holding its own.
6: The warring sides continue with expansive strikes. Ukraine has managed to successfully hit targets deep inside Russian territory and has employed drones on the front line. And while Russia is feeling the pressure on the battlefield with significant losses and a fuel shortage, Moscow is maintaining its heavy assault on Ukraine. And it comes just as the NATO summit is set to begin in Ankara, where President Trump is expected to meet with President Zelensky. Marcus Moore, ABC News, London.
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3: West Virginia Governor Patrick Morrisey now declaring a state of emergency for Wood County, where a massive warehouse fire is blackening the sky over Parkersburg and beyond. Air quality monitors are not indicating a need to evacuate. A tax hike targeting the rich to help working families pay for child care is under attack in the state of Washington. A petition to repeal it, led by conservative activist Brian Haywood, who told ABC News Radio.
11: The bare hint of the tax has led to a massive exodus, well, when I say massive, a very large exodus of people with the income and the ability to just make the move now.
3: He says they're going to Idaho, Montana, Wyoming. His petition to repeal the millionaire's tax is okay by Joe Fitzgibbon, the Democratic State House Majority Leader. He says debate is a good thing. ABC's Jonathan Carl went to Mount Rushmore to hear her secrets.
6: One little known fact about Rushmore, Jefferson's face was originally carved on the other side of Washington, but concerns about the structural integrity of the rock on that side scuttled the plans, and the original Jefferson was blasted away. And just behind those massive heads, another Rushmore secret, a tunnel into the solid granite behind. It was supposed to hold the nation's founding documents, but in 1930,